Two songs ago, we had Tweet, Oops, the radio edit. Then we had Missy Elliott, The Rain, sampling I Can't Stand the Rain and Peoples. Now we got Missy Elliott on her huge hit, Get Your Freak On.

That was Timbaland and the Magoo featuring Shanti on Love to Love You, the remix. Now we got Aaliyah taking you back to the Romeo Must Die soundtrack featuring Jet Li on her song Try Again. Rest in peace, rest in power. We miss you, Aaliyah. This is Deeper Grooves, show 58. It's been a long time since we talked about Timbaland.

songs ago, we had CeeLo Green, I'll Be Around, the radio edit. Then we had Beyonce on her huge hit, Partition. This is Deeper Grooves with your host, Cliff Beach, show 58, all about Timbaland. Coming up in set two, we got Timbaland and JT on Carry Out, Missy Elliott, Kanye, Timbaland coming back with Give It To Me and The Way I Are, JT with Sexy Back, Nelly Furtado, Maneater, and we're going to end with the Pussycat Dolls. Come back in 60 seconds for more great music after the break.

hurt ya. To find out how hard I gotta work ya. 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

do your thing. Just make sure you ahead of the game. You know, Miss is still super duper, but Prince couldn't get me change my name. Papa, Hooter can't tell you slave again. No sign. Picture black saying, oh,

That was Kanye West on his huge monster hit Stronger, sampling Daft Punk. Now we got Timbaland, Justin Timberlake, and Nelly Furtado on their hit Give It To Me on Deeper Grooves, Show 58. 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

0: two songs ago, we had Nelly Furtado, Man Eater, and ending the set, Pussycat Dolls with Wait a Minute. 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

0: Now, there's an instance where I don't know the music that's brought forth to the table, and I don't know. We'll see how it goes. Funk, how are you? This is the Indie Beginnings Radio Show. My name's Mookie, and we're doing it all once again. It's a pleasure to be in the same vicinity as you, Barry. Barry Funkhauser.
1: I like how you started the show. It was a little different than usual.
0: I jumped right in, man. I jumped right in, as conversational as I always am, you know? So
1: it's like on the count of three, and you went on two.
0: I pulled a Leroy Jenkins. Leroy Jenkins! I just busted through that door to start the show. Thank you.
1: All right. Well, today we're going to tell you about music, new music from the pioneers of indie rock. Sarah Bareilles, Bloc Party, Carly Simon, and this first artist, Shaboozey.
0: Oh, my gosh.
1: Yeah. We aren't exactly in the bullseye of indie at this point, but all of these artists have new music, and we're going to hear them today.
0: Right. Well, everybody sort of has that independent spirit. Am I right?
1: Yeah. Yes, I would agree.
0: I would agree, yeah. So Shaboozey on the playlist. We're playing some artists and some songs here that I personally love, Barry, and I can't wait to get to them.
1: But you're totally going in cold with Shaboozey.
0: Yeah, I'm not a big Shaboozey guy, so this is new for me and probably a lot of our listeners too.
1: Well, we found out about Shaboozey on Beyoncé's Cowboy Carter album.
0: Of course.
1: He was on that.
0: Of course.
1: He's a mix of country,

0: hip hop and Americana.
1: Oh my. Okay.
0: And his hit single was called A Bar Song Tipsy. You probably will recognize it if you are outside nearby a club after 10 o'clock in the 2000s.
1: Did you hear that? I'm picking up what you're laying down. That's kind of cool. That's kind of cool. I'm into it. I'm so into this right now. You just put me there, by the way, mentally. I'm right there with you.
0: His name is Collins Obinna Shibuzi, and I think we're mispronouncing his last name. That's why he went with Shibuzi, because it's a mispronunciation of his last name, Chibuze.
1: Ah, I see what they did there.
0: So, and he's got a song that we all need to hear. So first off, let's catch you up on Shibuzi on Indie Beginnings.

I've heard it makes coyotes sing ballads and hunt like hell. I think I might be a bit of a coyote myself.

0: Where there went Coyote's Point from Shaboozy on Indie Beginnings. We also heard...
1: So good, man. That's so great. That's so good, man. I'm taking a shot of wheatgrass every time you say the word Shaboozy today.
0: We also heard Good News and A Bar Song Tipsy now. Shaboozy's been hanging out with Orville Peck.
1: Really? That's cool, man. Orville. Yeah. For the uninitiated, Orville, kind of an alt-country musician, and he, you know, he wears this mask. He wears a mask on stage.
0: They're doing some interesting things musically over there. Shaboozy just released a record, and I'm told you're supposed to hear it front to back.
1: So he's working Shaboozy front to sure a full album. Is that what you're telling me?
0: Believe so. Yes.
1: No, a lot of people don't consume full albums anymore, but a lot of musicians make records to be consumed that way. You know what I mean? But who's got the bandwidth for that these days? My attention span is that of a flea fly, a fruit fly.
0: Well, I think Shaboozy knows that, and that's why he made this album like a continuous, you know, track by track story. Cool. There's like an epilogue. I believe there's an epilogue in it.
1: That's cool, man. I love that. Yeah, take you on a journey. You know what I mean? And you're telling me he's working with Orville Peck. All right, good stuff.
0: Shaboozy. Okay, let's get on down to England, London, England.
1: All right, here we go. Let's go. This is one of the quintessential rock bands that I think about when we're talking about the Indie Beginnings radio program. You know, I mean, this is it right here, funk.
0: You know, we are in agreement in a lot of these topics on today's program, and I agree with Bloc Party being one of the OG pioneers, the actual pioneers of indie rock there.
1: I couldn't really tell you like the time or the place. Like, remember we talked about the Strokes on this program, and I can almost tell you like exactly when I heard them for the first time, you know. You know, I can't pinpoint the first time I heard Bloc Party, but they did come at a specific time where it was just a boom for these indie rock bands, if I'm not mistaken. And I did meet Kelly from Bloc Party one day in the past. And
0: oh, was it fun?
1: No, it was super cool. We launched a low power FM on the coastline of Southern California, and we saw Bloc Party was coming through. And first week or two that we launched this small radio station, you reach out to, you know, Bloc Party. And sure enough, they're like, sure, we'll come in for an interview. And I'm like, wait, what? So I met Kelly from the band there. And that was certainly after, you know, all the great success that they had had, you know, achieved already. And then my friend Nate, my old roommate, will tell you a story about Kelly from Bloc Party walking into a, I guess, an adult store in downtown San Diego in the Gaslight District.
0: Okay. Gas lamp. Okay.
1: Gas lamp. So, but that's another story. Anyway,
0: that's all the story we're getting out of it. We got to call Nick, huh?
1: Bloc Party is a great band. Their music will live on the radio forever, and will certainly withstand the test of time. We are big fans here on the Indie Beginnings radio show.
0: So let's catch you up on older Bloc Party and then the new one on Indie Beginnings.

I think of him, it's a sadness that I feel. Because it's clear now that none of this is real.

0: be friends.
1: There goes Block Party on Indie Beginnings. Now we can't be friends.
2: Now we can't be friends. You know, we should pair it up with Why Can't We Be Friends by War.
1: Well, now we can't.
2: No, we can't. No, we can't. We can't. But, you know, at least we're cordial amongst each other. And that's Barry Funkhauser. And my name's Mookie. And this is the Indie Beginnings radio program. We do it every week. If we, you know, we aim to do it every week. And, man, Block Party was great. You heard three from Block Party and then Shaboozy back there to kick off the program. You know, I affectionately refer to this artist as Sarah B. I've never met her, you know, but I have a nickname for her, and I think she is fantastic. She's multifaceted, Funk.
1: Yes, she is. Doesn't she play the piano?
2: She plays the piano, you know, the piano, which is great. She's a playwright as well, and she started in her own play, like on Broadway and then off Broadway, and then now she has other people performing in the play. But I think it was called The Waitress, and it was written by Sarah Bareilles. And you know, one of her records in recent years, I was tickled to see that it was produced by a great rock producer. That one guy.
1: Well, you sure know a lot about Sarah Bareilles, except that producer's name.
2: No, it's actually T-Bone Burnett. His name's T-Bone Burnett. What a great nickname, by the way. T-Bone. Love that.
1: Yeah. All right. Cool. Well, let's hear some music from Sarah Bareilles, catch you up on some old ones, and then the latest on Indie Beginnings.
2: Were you really impressed with my Sarah Bareilles knowledge? I could tell.
1: Yes, I was.

0: Well, there goes Salt, Then Sour, Then Sweet, the latest from Sarah Bareilles featuring Brandi Carlile on Indie Beginnings.
1: Me. Sorry, man. That was me at midnight last night eating salt and then sour and then sweet and then just going through the cycle. And before you know it, it's 1 a.m. and you fall asleep, you wake up and you feel terrible about yourself. But that's what I consumed last night. Brandi Carlile was not there, but I'm glad that she's on that track with Sarah Bareilles. You're listening to the Indie Beginnings radio program. My name's Mookie. That is Barry Funkhauser. Sometimes it's tough to prep the show during the week. I mean, you're busy. I'm busy. It's miraculous that sometimes we're able to come together to do Indie Beginnings. This week feels good. And I'm glad we're able to do it together, Barry. And I love you.
0: Same to you, Mookie. But you know what's, you know what? If Carly Simon could get her act together at 83, there's no excuse for us, you know.
1: You just blew me off when I told you that I love you. But moving right along to Carly Simon, I would not expect an artist like this, certainly an accomplished musician, to show up on the Indie Beginnings radio program. But here we are today because you never know what you're going to get here. It's part of the magic of the program.
0: It is magical. And I assume they put a lot of magic together to make this next song you're going to hear, because Carly Simon, man, she hasn't released a song in a fortnight.
1: In a fortnight, which is, what is that? Is that like 4 score and 7 years ago? A fortnight?
0: Long time.
1: It's a long time ago, I tell you. I tell you, that was a long time ago. Carly Simon on the Indie Beginnings radio program.
0: Yeah, so let's get out of here with it, okay? Let's spin some vinyl.
1: Okay.
0: First, we'll play the new one and then spin some classic vinyl from Carly Simon. Okay. And then I'll see you next week. I love you too, Mookie. I should have said it earlier.
1: Thanks, Barry. Really appreciate it. And I too hold you in high regard.
0: Well, now you're blowing me off. Okay.
1: I have strong feelings for you, bub. I'll see you next week.

0: 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This is Ventura's community radio.
1: My gosh, I'm jittery today. Welcome, everyone. You're listening to KPPQ LP Ventura. This is Mincemeat. I'm Nora, and let's get started with Simo Cell and Abdullah Miniawi, 104.1 FM, also streaming on the MyTuner app, because we're everywhere, we're worldwide, you know?

Hey, that was Gabor Zappo, 1968 release, Some Velvet Morning on an album called Bacchanal. Before that, we heard Pink Lady Opera by Anastasia Coop. And before that, a song called Living Emojis by Simo Cell and Abdullah Miniawi. Now we've got something newer from Do Mama.

You just heard Roland S. Howard and Lydia Lunch with Some Velvet Morning. Before that was a new song by Dumama called Eating the Other. And now a few lines from Frank O'Hara. A poem called Poem. The fluorescent tubing burns like a Bobby Soxer's ankles. The white paint, the green leaves, and an old champagne bottle, and the Formica shelves going up in the office, and the Formica desktops over the white floor. What kind of an office is this, anyway? I'm so nervous about my life, the little of it I can get a hold of, so I call up Kenneth in Southampton, and presto. He's leaning on the shelf in the kitchen 3 hours away while Janice is drying her hair, which has prevented her from hearing my voice through the telephone company ear blacker. Why black a clean ear? Kenneth, you are really the backbone of a tremendous poetry nervous system which keeps sending messages along the wireless luxuriance of distraught experiences and hysterical desires so to keep things humming and have nothing go off the trackless tracks. And once more, you have balanced me precariously on the wilderness wish of wanting to be everything to everybody everywhere. As the vigor of Africa through the corridor, the sands of Sahara still tickle in my jockey shorts, the air conditioner grunts like that dad, and the phone clicks as your glasses bump the receiver to say, we are in America, and it is all right not to be elsewhere.

Back in the day when I was younger, hunger, looking to fill me belly with that rallies. Bullshit, push off like it was supposed to be pulled. Full of the chick I was, stone like them white boys. When I'm white,

Yowza, that was Cotton Top, a song called Cotton Top by a band, High Rise. Before that was Elevators, Me and You by Outkast, a classic. Classic in my lifetime. Next up we've got Poder del Alma, Rotten Fruit.

American hero Harriet Tubman could be bumping the 7th president of the U.S. from his spot on the $20 bill. NPR says more than 600,000 votes were cast in the contest 10-week run, and now a petition's been sent to President Obama asking him to order the Secretary of the Treasury to replace Andrew Jackson on the $20 bill. Tubman beat out other contenders like Eleanor Roosevelt and Rosa Parks in the Women on 20s campaign, which has been fighting to put a woman on the $20 bill. And there's been some symbolic importance to Tubman being on the 20. It's the amount of money she was given by the government as her monthly pension after she worked as a nurse, scout, cook, and spy during the Civil War. That's after she escaped from slavery and led several missions to free other slaves through the Underground Railroad. But changing the bill isn't an overnight operation. It's a process that can take years. Women on 20s hopes to have a female on the bill by the year 2020 to celebrate the 100th anniversary of women getting the right to

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0: Account or...
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1: Or enter... I'll connect you to a banker, but first, please use...
2: Banker.
1: A... 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
4: Good afternoon. 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
2: Hi, LaQuisha. My name is Stephen Mack. And actually, I think...
5: I never get lonesome.
2: Or he has to actually record
5: never
2: phone call
5: in the day.
2: To get my car replaced because
5: never
2: you guys foreclosed on my...

0: Ohio, wherever the hell he is.
1: And, you know, it's just really got no mind to eat.
2: I never get lonesome, especially in the night, and you are gone. I never get lonesome, long as a rooster crows.

0: You're listening to Mincemeat. I'm DJ Nora. We just heard Arthur Russell with a song called I Never Get Lonesome. Before that was a man having some trouble with Wells Fargo, making a friend. And before that was Chrissy Zebby Tembo with Oh Yeah Yeah, as well as some news about
1: Kmart shoppers.
0: Harriet Tubman on the $20 bill.
1: Of sweaters and shaker knits, cottons and jacquards are available in the newest colors and styles. 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
0: This is what was spinning at Kmart in 1989.
1: The key to success is organization.
0: Ain't that the truth?
1: Rubbermaid makes all the things you need to put your home in order. For the kitchen, you'll find everything from organizers to sinkware to servant savers. Not to mention a Rubbermaid waste paper basket with a dual-action lid.
0: My mother tells me that I am just biding time. She means it as a push toward not biding time. She wants me to lead a readable life, one that can be read as worthwhile and successful. My mother is not overly concerned with happiness, its fruitless pursuit or otherwise. As far as she can remember, there was only pain connected to the joy of childbirth. She remembers the pain and wants it to have been worthwhile for a reasonable life. As I watch the mother's mouth move, I ask myself, am I often troubled by constipation? Have I ever vomited love or coughed up blame? Is anything wrong with my mind? That's Claudia Rankine. A couple lines from Don't Let Me Be Lonely. And now back to the Kmart shopping music.

All right, that was Mitski with a song called Square off of her 2013 album, Retired from Sad New Career in Business. And next up, a song by A.R. Kane. I'm going to tell you the name now in case I don't catch you after. What's All This Then? That's what it's called. This has been Mincemeat. I'm Nora. 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And what's all this then? And then I might play you out with some more people eating each other, but we'll see. Thanks, guys.

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1: 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I'm your host, Alyssa, and welcome back to The Forbidden Zone. This week is my 40th episode, and that means a fun theme, as I have every week, but this is a special one. It is going to be a flashback to 40 years ago, which put this in the year of 1986. Now, you know I love 80s music, so that's why I kind of put this one on the map. And I really love music from 1987, but obviously we're going to highlight some from 86, which was also a great year. Now, just to put it in perspective, some things that did happen in 1986, we had the Challenger disaster as well as Chernobyl, but some good things did happen. New York passed its first gay rights legislation, which is a huge step forward, as well as Halley's Comet whizzed by Earth, and it was the closest it's ever been. You know, amazing media came out like Top Gun, Stand By Me, and Pretty in Pink. So safe to say, it's a pretty great year to be alive. But today we're going to be highlighting the music and the people that made it. So starting off, we have a hit song by the Pet Shop Boys.

0: How do you like that, boys? A copper. And we went for it. I went for it. Treated him like a kid brother. And I was going to split 50-50 with a copper. Maybe they're waiting to pin a medal on him.
1: Come on, get up. Get your hands up.
0: Yeah, that's it. A nice gold medal for the copper. Only maybe he's going to get it sooner than he thinks.

0: kiss.
1: There's four amazing songs from 1986. You just heard West End Girls by Pet Shop Boys, Stuck With You by Huey Lewis and the News, White Heat by Madonna, and Kiss by Prince. Huey Lewis is a little outdated, even for 1986. It's just something that a lot of people don't listen to anymore, but, you know, I still think there's some merit, and especially because they worked on an amazing movie, which is Back to the Future. Duh. And in this year, on January 27th, Huey Lewis and the News did win an American Music Award, so that definitely means something, right? But anyways, coming up, we're going to have some other amazing hits from this year, starting off with The New Shoes.

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Now, I've mentioned it on air before, but sadly, my show must come to an end. I am moving away, and that means that CAPS needs some great, new, amazing, fresh people on the radio. 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Now, while you are on Instagram, make sure to follow at Forbidden Zone Radio. That is where you'll see all of my ads for my future shows, as well as what's going to be happening after I leave here at CAPS. So make sure you're up to date with that and all of the other amazing radio accounts that are on there as well. Alrighty, now in that section, you just heard Take My Breath Away by Berlin, Rock Me Amadeus by Falco, When I Think of You by Janet Jackson, and Manic Monday by the Bengals. Now, obviously, Take My Breath Away is from the hit movie Top Gun that just celebrated its 40th anniversary a couple weeks ago in the movie theaters, and it was amazing. I went and watched it with my family, and listen, my grandpa was in the Navy, he flew planes, and that movie is the best military propaganda they could ever make. Am I advocating for military propaganda? Absolutely not. But that movie really does blow it out of the water, and I think it's super cool. I watched that movie and also Top Gun Maverick in the movie theaters, and it's so much fun. I love those movies. They're super cool and just like a movie anybody can love. And then I just want to highlight on Rock Me Amadeus by Falco. Falco is an Austrian artist, and he's singing in German, which I think is really cool. And to date, Rock Me Amadeus is the only German language song to reach number one on the Billboard charts. Which is really cool and kind of weird that it just happened to be that song. That song really is super, super catchy, though. Anyways, we have four more songs for you in this episode, and we are going to be starting off with a song by The Jets.

never wanted to see things your way. I had to go astray. Oh, why was I such a fool?

0: Welcome back to Forbidden Zone. You just heard Crush on You by The Jets, I'm Your Man by Wham, Word Up by Cameo, and All Cried Out with Full Force by Lisa Lisa and Colt Jam. Now, just a few comments on Wham. This year, 1986, was the year they sadly broke up. Obviously, George Michael went on to do some amazing things, and Andrew Wrigley made one album in 1990, which is really sad. But it was pretty good. Anyways, that is the end of our episode this week. I hope you really enjoyed. I think it's super fun to kind of do these throwback episodes. Hopefully, before I end my show, I'll be able to do just a couple more. So I hope you really enjoyed this playlist. I really did have a lot of fun making it and researching about 1986 and what an amazing and I guess kind of bad year it was. But anyways, no more on that. 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I have one thing left to say to you, and that is goodbye.
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4: 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We start the program off with music from the duo Juliana Barwick and Mary Lattimore off of their album Tragic Magic on Infini, with Stardust and Melted Moon. They're two leading women voices in contemporary ambient music, joining forces on this album, and it's mesmerizing, where centuries-old harps meet analog synthesizers and ethereal vocals in a world of immersive soundscapes, fragile, cinematic, and dreamlike. 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

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We started the program off with music from Juliana Barwick and Mary Lattimore off of their album Tragic Magic on Infini with Stardust and Melted Moon. And then we followed that up with music from Las Panteras off of their album Hasta Cuando, and that is two women Cuban singers that embarked on this adventure with a variety of Cuban percussions and Yoruba traditions, and they joined forces, blending sacred Afro-Cuban roots with futuristic electronic beats, again from the album Hasta Cuando on Karu Prod. Then we have transitioned to music from Jo Quayle, with two from her, Kingfisher and First Rain, and she's an acclaimed composer and virtuoso cellist from London, UK, entirely on cello, electric, cello, and piano. It features live takes layered and looped and is immersive, immediate, intentional, and unmistakably hers, meaning Jo Quayle, released through Adderstone Records, which is her label, along through Robot Needs Home. As we continue on the Donne Fusing edition of Donne del Mundo, global music by women, the musical women of the world.

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All right, well, we are continuing on the Donne Fusing edition of Donne del Mundo. I've been your host, DJ Madam B, and in this edition, we've been combining and intertwining in sounds, in mood and theme, in music from women worldwide in our weekly showcase of global music by women. This has been Emerging Arts Production with more info at emergingarts.org. We transition in the past set with two from Joe Quayle, Kingfisher, and First Rain from her album No Tan. She's from London, an acclaimed composer and virtuoso cellist. Then we heard music from Hilal Kaya from her album Symbol. Released through CPL Music, she's a Turkish-Danish vocalist, songwriter, and composer. And this is from her debut album. We heard Sultan and Harabi. And it blends elements of jazz and psychedelia while reimagining traditional Anatolian sounds through a modern and free-spirited musical approach. And then two from Charlotte and Cynthia of Scylla, S-I-L-L-A, with Scylla is Boss, or Scylla is Boss, S-I-L-A is Boss, and they are an Inuit's women throat singing duo, pushing the boundaries of traditional Inuit throat singing into bold sonic landscapes in this release, with two from that. And closing things out, another fabulous collaboration, Hannah Peel and Bebe Wong from their album The Endless Dance on Real World Records, with acclaimed Northern Irish composer Hannah Peel and Chinese percussionist Bebe Wong creating a unique world through imagination in their shared musical landscape. This piece we're closing out with is called Tiger Sex. That's off of The Endless Dance, closing out the Donne Fusing edition of Donne del Mundo. Thanks to all the talented women around the world that contributed to this edition of the program, and to you for listening and supporting their music.

0: 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Just wanted to say that we're all one people, different faces from different places, but we're all one people.
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4: 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And she is an Italian singer-songwriter and producer who weaves a world of Italian song, ambient, and atmospheric electronic sounds in the mix there. She combines her native language, Italian, with an international sound, finding her own voice here with two from that, Amar and Congelati. So we're starting things off there, the Trans World Atmospheric edition of Trans World Airwaves. 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I'm your host again, DJ Madam B.

right. Well, welcome back to the Transworld Atmospheric Edition of Transworld Airwaves, presented by me, DJ Madam B, with transcendent and otherworldly sounds and mood and theme in music worldwide. On this cross-cultural musical journey united in voices and rhythms, we started things off with music from Gaia Bonfi from her release La Macaya on Trova Rubato is the label there. She's an Italian singer, songwriter, and producer. And we had heard Amar and Con Gelati from that album. And then we heard two from Barbara Shu from her album, The Garden of Otava. That's released through Nordic Notes. She's a Czech singer and multi-instrumentalist, transporting us into a world of delicate sounds and natural beauty, blending elements in a unique atmospheric soundscape created in a log cabin surrounded by forest on the Finnish island of Otava. And then we heard two from Hilal Kaya from her album Sumbul, and that's released through CPL Music. And she's a Turkish-Danish vocalist, songwriter, and composer. And this is from her debut album. It blends elements of jazz and psychedelia while reimagining traditional Anatolian sounds through a modern and free-spirited musical approach. And now we continue with music from Park Jiha from her album All Living Things on Takteel with Breathe Again and Bloom. She's an acclaimed Korean composer and multi-instrumentalist, and this illuminates the essence and texture of the natural living world. Her mastery of Korean traditional instruments is woven with personal compositions and use of contemporary sonics that fits into the Transworld Atmospheric Edition of Transworld Airwaves with the pieces Breathe Again and Bloom. Continuing on, again, it's the Transworld Atmospheric Edition of Transworld Airwaves. I'm your host, DJ Madam B. This is a Merging Arts production with more information, including playlists and archives at mergingarts.org.

Welcome back. With the atmosphere around us in the Transworld Atmospheric Edition of Transworld Airwaves, with transcendent and otherworldly sounds in mood and theme and music worldwide, on this cross-cultural musical journey united in voices and rhythms. We continue on. We had heard two from Park Ji-ha with Breathe Again and Bloom, an acclaimed Korean composer and instrumentalist, from her album All Living Things on Toctil. And then we close out with the always wonderful Mono of Japan from their album Snowdrop, released, depending on where you are in the world, on Temporary Residence Limited, Pelagic Records, and New Noise China. They're a Japanese post-rock avant-classical group, but they are truly, in my opinion, atmospheric and beautiful. And in this album, they included on pieces a 10-piece orchestra and an 8-piece choir, and there are definitely 8 massive pieces that make up the album Snowdrop. We're hearing 2 from them, Hedera and Shibira, closing things out. It has been the Transworld Atmospheric Edition of Transworld Airwaves. I've been your host, DJ Madam B. Again, this has been a Merging Arts production with more info at mergingarts.org. Thanks to all the talented musicians around the world that have contributed their music to this edition, and to you for listening and supporting their music.

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3: Oh, thank you, Mary. 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
3: 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I've got absolutely no idea what to expect from that title, but given this is a CBS Radio Mystery Theatre production, I'm looking forward to moments of quiet terror becoming minutes of stark horror.
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0: Come in. Welcome. I'm E.G. Marshall. One of the most beloved of all books is Mother Goose. I dare say everyone in the world knows Ring Around a Rosie, Mistress Mary Quite Contrary, Ba-Ba Black Sheep. Many of those nursery rhymes were based on actual fact. Ring Around a Rosie depicted death from the plague in the 14th century. Mistress Mary was commonly thought to be Mary, Queen of Scots. And Ba-Ba Black Sheep was a protest of the common people against confiscation of property by the royalty. But I wonder what promoted Hickory Dickory Dock, the mouse ran up the clock. The clock struck one, and down he runs. Hickory Dickory Dock.
1: Charlie, look. The door to the clock.
2: It's opening.
1: All by itself.
2: At this point, I'd believe anything.
0: Our mystery drama, Hickory Dickory Doom, was written especially for the Radio Mystery Theater by Bob Duren and stars Tony Roberts and Patricia Elliott.

0: One of our more popular American pastimes is attending garage and tag sales. There seems to be something about buying someone else's junk that fascinates most of us. But of course, not all garage sales offer junk. Some of them have some very usable merchandise. And occasionally, you might pick up a real antique. The garage sale we're about to visit now with Charlotte and Charlie Tucker contains the belongings of a recently departed minister, a bachelor, who left his earthly possessions to his nephew, a Richard Lum. Let's join them on the lawn of the Lum's home in southern Pennsylvania.
1: There's some real nice things here, Charlotte.
2: I'm amazed at the prizes. Everything's underpriced.
1: They probably want to get rid of it fast. See anything you like?
2: It's all beautiful. I'd like to find a pretty lamp if there are any. Mother hates that one I have in the guest room.
1: Oh, that's right. Yeah, she gets in day after tomorrow.
2: And remember your promise, Charlie. No golf or cards for the 2 weeks Mother's here. You know she adores you. I think she makes her visits more to see you than me.
1: Hey, I hope she brings it.

0: We had no room for it all.
1: Then this isn't his home?
0: No, no. I live here. My wife and I carted the things from the parsonage in Milford. I'll leave you to browse. I hope you like one of the lamps.
1: Hey, you want to head for the porch?
2: Well, let's just stroll and look around. We'll get to the lamps.
3: Hey, check that grandfather clock. That's an oldie.
2: What a beauty.
1: It doesn't know what time it is. It just struck one, and it's 10 minutes to 11.
2: Looks so old. I bet it costs a fortune.
1: Hey, you just wanted a lamp, remember?
2: Oh, but I didn't mean we'd buy it. But it is awfully good looking.
1: It's in great condition, too.
2: Charlie, wouldn't it look perfect in the south corner of the dining room? It almost matches that antique hutch Mother gave us when she moved to Florida.
1: Yeah, it would. But ask the price first before you start redecorating.
2: Well, it'll probably be more than we can afford. It's got to be at least 100 years old.
0: Older than that. I saw you admiring the clock.
1: How much?
0: I priced it at 200. Not much call for grandfather clocks today in the newer homes. Rooms are smaller, more modern, and this one doesn't chime.
2: But it just did.
0: You say this clock struck?
1: Yes, just as we passed it.
0: Well, that is extraordinary.
2: $200, you said. We'll take it.
0: Sold. Now, do you still want to see the lamps?
2: Yes, I still need one for the guest room.
0: I'll help you to the car with the clock. Thanks.
2: And I'll go and check out the lamps.
0: They're on the porch, remember? I'll be back in a moment to help you move the clock.
2: And a very beautiful one, too. Funny what he said about it never chiming, though. Isn't it?
1: Careful now. Watch the chair.
2: See it.
1: Oh, the clock weighs a ton. I never found one this heavy. Okay, your end down first.
2: Here we go.
1: Oh, there we are. Oh. Now, come around here and just steady her as we stand her up.
2: Oh, it looks so much bigger inside here than it did on the lawn.
1: It's a matter of perspective. There we are.
2: Ah. It is imposing, isn't it?
1: It looks better there than I thought it would.
2: Well, let's polish it up first, then see if you can get it going.
1: Okay.
2: Here, you rub it down with the linseed oil, and I'll do the glass on the door.
1: Hey, this wood is fantastic. I can't tell what it is, but maple, maybe, or even oak?
2: I think we found a steal today.
1: Hey, you know, Charlotte, the grain in this wood has a sort of design to it.
2: Hmm?
1: Look, like foreign characters or something.
2: Yes. I see what you mean. This looks like a row of A's.
1: Yeah, and see here? Look, here's a ram's head.
2: But they're not carved. The wood's as smooth as glass.
1: Yeah, well, it couldn't be paint.
2: No. Could it be that the wood just grew that way?
1: That's possible, I guess. But these figures are so clear. It doesn't seem like an accident of nature.
2: Look, there are more on the other side. You don't really notice them until you look for them.
1: This oil really brings out the color and the grain of the wood.
2: I want to clean the inside of the door. Have you got the key?
1: Oh, yeah. Here in my pocket. Here. Gee, maybe these are some sort of religious symbols, huh? It belonged to a minister. But they don't look like...
2: Charlie?
1: Yeah?
2: Put your hand inside here.
1: Inside the clock?
2: Go ahead. Feel it?
1: Yeah. Yeah, the air is sort of cool and damp. I didn't feel that when we took the pendulum out to bring it home. But then the clock was out in the hot sun.
2: Why would the air inside the clock be cooler than room temperature?
1: It beats me.
2: Oh, Mike's awake. I'll have to heat up the bottle, darling.
1: Yeah, you go ahead. I'll finish. I want to fool around with the works and see if I can get it going and figure out what goes with the chime. Speak of the devil.

0: There it goes again. Second time this morning.
1: You spent half of yesterday working on it. It's obvious there's something wrong with it that you can't fix. Oh, better hurry and finish your lunch. Mother's plane gets in 2 hours.
0: You sure you won't change your mind about coming along?
1: No, and Mother won't mind. Mike's been so fussy and restless these past 2 days. I think he's coming down with something.
0: Probably another tooth.
1: And Tinker hasn't been around all morning. It's not like her to stay away so long. I'm going to go and look for her.
0: Hey, cats do as they please, and you know it.
1: But yesterday she wouldn't come in at all. She'd start up the porch steps, and then she'd arch her back and spit. She refused to come into the house.
0: Oh, she'll be all right. Cats know how to take care of themselves. And I'd better get going. Traffic to the airport might be heavy. And wait till you see how your grandson's grown. He grows some every day, it seems.
2: He'll be walking soon. He's 10 months old tomorrow.
0: You'll be seeing him in about 30 seconds. We're home.
2: Oh, there's Charlotte. Oh, she looks a little thinner, don't you think?
0: Yeah, well, she's taken up jogging.
2: Hi. Hello, darling.
1: Oh, Mother. Oh, how good to see you again. Oh, you look wonderful.
2: And feel it, too.
1: Oh, I'm so sorry about not coming to the airport.
2: Oh, that's all right, dear. What's the difference?
0: Now put your bags in your room, Mother.
2: Thanks, Charlie. How was the flight?
1: Oh, rough and bumpy.
2: I skipped the food and stuck with my old-fashioned.
1: We're cooking out tonight. You'll get one of Charlie's steak specials.
2: Oh, that'll be nice. Charlie tells me you've taken up job.
1: What's the matter?
2: Mother, what is it?
1: I feel...
2: Charlie! Mother, are you sick? Here, sit down.
1: No, I'm not sick.
2: I never felt it in this house before.
0: What do you want?
2: Felt what?
1: A force. Very, very faint.
0: What's the matter?
2: What kind of force?
1: When I stepped inside the house, it crushed me ever so lightly.
2: Oh, I could even be mistaken.
0: Hey, what is this?
1: Do you feel it now?
2: No, not at all now.
1: Come on upstairs and lie down. You said you had needn't. Maybe that's it.
2: I don't need to lie down, dear. I shouldn't have alarmed you. It was nothing. I want to see my grandson.
1: Are you sure you're all right, Mother?
2: Of course. Now, where is that Mike?
1: Well, he's still sleeping. But it's almost time for his dinner.
2: All right. I'll go upstairs, unpack, and freshen up.
1: Well, you can look in on him. He might even be awake.
2: I'll just tiptoe in and see. I'll be down in a little while.
0: Hey, what was she so upset about? I still don't understand.
1: Neither do I. She said she felt a force, but then she tried to brush it off as though it wasn't anything at all.
0: Yeah, I heard.
1: It kind of bothers me, though. Mother is sensitive to those things, but what kind of force could be in our house?
0: You think that's what's spooking Tinker? You said she's gone again.
1: I don't know. I certainly don't feel anything.
0: No, neither do I. And you know how I feel about psychic phenomena. Look, if Mom doesn't bring it up again, let's forget it.
1: I hope I can.
3: Are you going to work a while?
1: I'm going to bed.
0: Just a minute or two. I want to look at this new hosiery layout and then sleep on it.
1: Mother and Mike are both dead to the world. Those flights always tire her. Charlie, did Mother say anything more to you about her feelings? I mean, about the force, as she calls it, and the clock.
0: No, not really. Just that she... I thought the marks on the clock were ancient symbols or something.
1: Yes. Remember how she dismissed it while we were having dinner? I couldn't pin her down to a direct answer.
0: So she doesn't want to make you nervous.
1: Well, it only makes me more nervous. There's something I didn't mention. When I told her we thought the cool air inside the clock came from the type of wood, she said that could be one explanation.
0: Oh, she has another?
1: She wouldn't say.
0: Charlotte, hey, you didn't mess around with my drawing board, did you?
1: What? I never go near it when you're working on a layout.
0: Well, the sketch I did yesterday is all smudged. Look.
1: Well, darling, I have no idea how
0: that... It didn't blow to the floor, maybe. You picked it up?
1: No, absolutely not. I've told you.
0: Well, how could something no one touched smudge up like that? I mean, these inks don't blur.
1: Charlie, I give you my word. I
0: know, Charlotte. I'm not accusing. I'm just mystified. I'll have to do the whole thing over again in the morning.
1: Well, come into bed then.
0: Yeah, I'll be right in. Gee, that's strange. That just couldn't happen like that.

0: Isma.
1: It's the clock. Listen. It hasn't stopped. Usually it's only one or two strokes. Charlie, I'm scared.
0: So what time is it?
1: 2 o'clock.
0: Well, I'm going down. I just don't hold with that supernatural.
1: You're going down there?
0: Of course.
1: Well, I'm coming with you.
2: I heard you two in the hall. What's the matter with the clock?
0: Well, that's what I'm going to find out. I'll stop that chiming if I have to break the whole damn mechanism.
2: I'd be very careful, Charlie. Now, you take my advice and don't touch it.
0: I'm going to do something to stop the chimes. It's gone haywire.
1: Do as Mother says, Charlie, please. Don't touch it.
0: But it looks like I don't have to. It's stopped. Hey, wait. Do you feel that?
1: Yes. A little gust of cool air?
0: Yeah. Damp. I'm going into the dining room. Uh-oh. That's where it's coming from. The front of the clock's open. Look.
1: The whole room's cold. Something opened that door to the clock. Something? Well, it couldn't have been someone, could it?
2: Charlotte, put on some coffee. It's time we faced facts.
3: And high time, I'd say, wouldn't you? Whether Charlotte and Charlie want to admit it or not, there's something strange going on in their home. Charlotte's mother realizes it, and realized it the moment she set foot in the house.

0: Things always seem more sinister in the middle of the night, don't they? At 2 o'clock in the morning, our little fears are magnified many times. And at 2:15 this morning, in the brightly lighted kitchen of Charlotte and Charlie Tucker, the sinister happening of the past few moments hangs heavily over the three figures huddled over their coffee.
1: There is something strange in this house, Charlotte. Something psychic.
2: Oh, really, Mother?
1: Now, wait. Well, I know you both take my interest in parapsychology lightly. Oh, you have every right.
2: I'm not going to make light of it, Mother. Not after this. You never did tell me your explanation for the cool air in the clock.
1: Well, I don't know what causes that. But something psychic is developing in this house.
3: Developing?
1: I felt it the moment I came in yesterday afternoon. Oh, I tried not to make too much of it. I avoided your questions. But I'm too concerned now. I really am.
3: But why? Why would our house all of a sudden be possessed, if that's what you mean? And what's the clock got to do with it?
1: Well, I think whatever it is, in this house, started when you brought that clock home.
3: For what reason?
1: Well, again, I have to say, Charlie, I don't know. But have you noticed anything else strange in the house, other than the peculiar behavior of that clock?
2: Well, the baby's been awfully restless lately. I mean, more than usual. And Tinker, she wouldn't come in the house yesterday. She's run off and...
1: Huh?
2: Charlie, your layout.
3: Well, now you've got me wondering.
1: What was that about a layout?
3: Oh, it's a hosiery ad I've been working on. It's been smudged, and nobody in the house could have done it.
1: Except perhaps a spirit.
2: Oh, Mother.
3: Well, now that seems even more unlikely. How could a spirit smudge a physical drawing?
1: Poltergeists can actually hurl furniture around.
3: Oh, we've got poltergeists?
1: Charlie. Charlotte, I'm very serious. I think you should call in a psychic investigator, a ghost breaker.
2: You are serious.
1: Very much. Now, there's a particularly good one I know of. Oh, I don't know him personally, but he has an international reputation. Now, he might be interested in this.
3: I thought these guys just prowl around old English mansions.
1: No, far from it, Charlie. They're willing to make a preliminary examination almost anywhere. And they can usually tell right away if there's a hoax involved, or if it's just coincidental events. But I personally think there is nothing coincidental here.
3: Well, how would we get in touch with this investigator?
1: And his name is Paul Carlton. Yes, the American Society for Psychical Research could get in touch with him. Oh, they'd be sure to be interested, too.
2: Charlie, do you think we should go that far? It scares
1: me. Charlotte, the sooner this thing is brought out in the open, the better.
3: Well, I'm with you, Motherly. I'm all for this poor Carlton having a look, if he's willing to come.
1: Would you like me to get in touch with him?
3: Yes.
1: All right. I'll call the society for you first thing in the morning. Hello?
4: Mrs. Lee?
1: Yes?
4: Paul Carlton. The society gave me your message.
1: Oh, yes, Mr. Carlton. Thank you for calling.
4: Not at all. I'm very interested in all you told them. When may I examine the house and the clock?
1: Oh, in just a minute, please. Charlotte, he wants to see the house. When can I tell him?
2: Well, the sooner the better. Tomorrow, if he wants.
1: Mr. Carlton?
4: Yes?
1: Any time is fine with us.
4: Well, I have a speaking engagement in Philadelphia tomorrow night. I could be there day after tomorrow. Say, 10 in the morning?
1: Yes, any time.
4: And Mrs. Lee, today and tomorrow, be very alert to anything else that occurs in the house. The more details, the better.
1: I understand.
4: I'll see you Thursday morning.
3: Here he is. There's a cab pulling up out front.
1: Oh, I'm so nervous.
2: You and me both.
3: He's just going to look around, isn't he? I mean, he's not going to conjure up a lot of evil spirits or anything.
1: Of course not, Charlie, but I'm anxious to see if he confirms my feelings.
3: Well, look, we might as well go out and welcome him. We know he's here. Mr. Colton.
5: Hello. Mr. Tucker?
3: Yes, welcome. We appreciate your coming.
5: Oh, thank you. But I'm the one who's appreciative.
3: Come in. This is my wife, Charlotte.
2: How do you do?
5: My pleasure, madam.
3: And my mother-in-law, Mrs. Lee.
5: Ah, yes. We spoke.
1: Oh, it's an honor to meet you, Mr. Carlton. I've read both your books.
5: Well, thank you. You're interested in parapsychology, then?
1: Well, I dabble.
5: Now then. Let's get to work. May I see this celebrated clock?
3: Right there in the dining room. Follow me.
5: Ah, yes. A beauty, isn't it? Certainly an antique.
1: Charlotte, he didn't feel anything strange like I did.
2: He might have and not mentioned it.
5: Mrs. Lee, you were right about these characters in the wood.
1: Oh, they are symbols, then. Oh, I was pretty sure.
5: Would you open the door, please? I want to examine inside.
3: Sure. We've kept it locked ever since that experience the night before last.
5: Well, I want to get into that in more detail later.
3: There you are.
5: Yeah, it's definitely cooler. I'll just shine my pocket flash in here. Doesn't seem to be any reason for it.
1: Good heavens.
5: What is it?
3: Your voice, it's echoing like a canyon.
5: What do you mean?
3: Well, when your head was inside the clock, your voice echoed.
5: Show me. You speak in there.
3: All right. Hickory dickory dock. The mouse ran up the clock.
5: That is extraordinary. I didn't hear my own voice like that.
1: As though you and Charlie were talking into a long tunnel.
5: The inside is solid all around. Sound should be muffled.
1: There is something psychic about it, isn't there, Mr. Carlton?
5: Well, at this point, let's say there is need for more explanation. I'm going to take another look. Solid wood inside, all right. There's a name etched in here. Probably the maker. Might give us a good clue.
1: Can you read it?
5: Yes, it's faint. S-A-R-G-A-T-A-M-A-S.
3: Saga something?
5: It's either a wry joke or...
1: What is it?
5: Saga Tanis, Mrs. Lee. In witchcraft.
1: Oh, yes. One of the devil's lieutenants.
5: Brigadier, to be exact. Yes. Saga Tanis, whose specialty is opening locks.
1: Devil. Brigadier. Oh, really?
5: You do have a curiosity here, Mr. Tucker. There's much justification for further investigation.
1: I thought so.
5: With your permission, I want to return with a medium I work with frequently. She's gifted and brilliant. Enormous sensitivity.
3: You mean a seance?
5: Oh, not exactly, but if the strange qualities of the clock are the result of spiritual forces, Margaret Egan will know it.
1: Charlotte? Well... We've gone this far. We might as well.
5: Now, keep the door to the clock locked, as you have done. By the way, has the cat returned?
1: No.
5: That's a very definite sign. Animal behavior is almost always an indication of the unseen. I'd like to go over the entire house now, and then I'll be in touch with you after I talk with the medium. Margaret, it's Paul Carlton.
6: Oh, hello, Paul. How are you?
5: Fine. I have a job for you, a fascinating case. It's a home in Pennsylvania. Everything centers around an old clock with the name Sargatanus etched on the inside.
6: Sargatanus?
5: I thought that would impress you.
6: The devil's locksmith.
5: When can you work with me?
6: Oh, any time. Or perhaps the sooner the better.
5: Good. We'll drive down tomorrow. I'll fill you in on the details on the way.
2: Is there anything special you'll need, Mrs. Egan?
6: No, Mrs. Tucker, no. Just a comfortable chair.
5: I might explain that hopefully through Margaret's trance, we'll be able to learn the nature of the spirit that inhabits the clock.
3: Are you serious?
5: Oh, very much so.
6: Oh, there is a spiritual force at work in this house, Mrs. Tucker. I felt it the moment I entered.
5: We believe it's the only explanation for the phenomena you've experienced.
2: But you're not going to make anything appear, are you?
6: Oh, no, Mrs. Tucker. This is not a seance. No hand-holding or dim lights. In my trance, if I can contact my guide, we may be able to learn how to deal with whatever force is in here.
5: Why don't we get started, Margaret?
6: Well, I'm ready. Just let me relax a moment. Leona! Leona! We need your help, Leona! This is Leona.
5: What can you tell us of Sargatanus?
6: Why do you wish to know?
5: We believe he's at work.

0: have reason to think he's at work.
1: Impossible.
0: We have in our possession a clock with his name etched into the wood.
1: Subrit, therefore Dundee.
0: What? Speak again, Leona.
1: Borg, two prongs.
0: Oh, she's losing contact. Leona. Leona, can you hear me?
1: Sorger Tannis, imprisoned.
2: Charlie, look. The door to the clock.
3: It's opening.
2: All by itself. That cold air again, too.
3: Look. Something floated out of the clock.
2: I saw it, too. What was it?
3: I don't know. I don't want to know.
2: She said she wouldn't make anything appear.
3: Margaret. Margaret.
1: Oh, did I make contact?
0: Briefly. We lost her.
3: Mr. Carlton, look at the clock.
0: Yes. I saw it opening during the trance.
2: Then you saw something float out while you were talking to Mrs. Egan.
1: Something floated out of it?
0: Yes.
1: An ectoplasmic manifestation?
0: There was a manifestation of some sort. But all we got from Leona was gibberish. Except at the beginning, when she said Sarga Tannis was in prison.
1: Oh, I've got more work to do. I don't have the strength for another trance now. But I want to consult my books and my charts. I've got to do more research on Sarga Tannis.
0: And that does seem to be the key to this.
1: Yes, I think so.
2: But what was it that came out of the clock? Is it still here?
1: Very likely.
3: Look, I think we're going too far with all of this.
1: Oh, it would not be wise to stop now.
2: Are you going to get rid of these spirits for us?
1: Well, we cannot promise that. What we are trying to do now is identify them.
2: But we don't care how they're identified. We want them out of our house.
0: I know how you feel, Mrs. Tucker, but try not to be frightened or discouraged. So far, there seems to be no evil spirit involved. Playful, perhaps. And often they'll simply leave a dwelling of their own accord. But we do want to continue our investigation.
2: All right. We'll go along with anything. Only please, the sooner you can clear this up, the better.
1: Yes, we will be in touch in a few days after my research.
4: Is there anything I can do to help? I'm so fascinated by all this.
0: Oh, thank you, Mrs. Lee, but at the moment, I don't think so. Just be alert to anything that may happen. You'll hear from us very shortly.
1: It's Margaret. I think we have stumbled on the case of the century.
5: Explain.
1: Sarga Tannis is the key, all right. Now, can you get in touch with the people the Tuckers got that clock from?
5: Well, I don't know. I suppose so. Why?
1: Well, if my calculations are correct...
5: Yes?
1: ...and the information I have so far points to it, that clock the Tuckers bought used to be known as... the gate to hell.

0: certainly glad she said used to be. Although with all those strange goings-on at the Tucker household, I wonder if someone or something is trying to open the gate again. But why? Why now all of a sudden? And why pick on the innocent Tuckers? I don't have the answers, but perhaps someone or something will. In Dante's Inferno, the poet tells us the inscription above the entrance to hell is, "Abandon hope, all ye who enter here." Well, that inscription is not on the antique clock purchased by Charlie and Charlotte Tucker. Only the strange name Sargatanus, supposed to be a disciple of the devil. But our medium friend, Margaret Egan, thinks the clock was an entrance to hell, which seems surprising. For if I were to imagine an entrance to hell, I'd picture it in some deep jungle, Arctic waste, desolate mountain range, or perhaps even a New York City brownstone house. Hardly a clock.
1: Oh, it's becoming more incessant, isn't it? Oh, it's really driving me crazy. I want Charlie to get rid of it. Just take it anywhere. Destroy it. I'd let Paul Carlton and Margaret Egan have another go at it first. They're coming tomorrow, aren't they?
2: Yes. And I hope this is...
1: What's the matter?
2: There he is again.
1: Who?
2: That man crossing the street. I saw him yesterday. At least I think it's a man.
1: Well, so?
2: Look at him. Hunchback. So oddly dressed, as though he were trying to hide his entire body.
1: Now, why should you think anything of it?
2: I had the feeling he was watching our house.
1: Oh, now, Charlotte, I know we're unnerved by what's been happening, dear, but...
2: I know. I'm imagining all sorts of things. Oh, I hope these people can solve something for us tomorrow. I can't go on like this.
1: I know I suggested having them in. But maybe it's just intensified things.
2: It's simple, really. If the clock is spooked, we get rid of the clock and the spooks along with it.
1: I'm not sure it's as simple as that.
2: Oh, you're sounding like them.
3: I'm going to the village, dear. You want anything in particular?
2: What about Wolfbane and Frankincense?
3: Well, I wish I could laugh at that.
2: Oh, dear. Here he comes.
3: Who? What?
1: Yes, he's coming up the walk.
2: That oddly dressed man. I saw him yesterday. He has been watching the house.
3: Well, I'll see what he wants.
2: Well, don't let him in. I have a strange feeling, that's all.
3: Yes?
4: I must see the clock.
3: What? Who are you? What do you want?
4: I must see the clock.
3: What do you know about our clock?
4: I must see it, please.
3: If you take that scarf off your face, maybe I can understand you better.
1: Get rid of him, Charlie, please.
4: I know about your clock, which chimes. I have heard the chime. I must see it.
3: Are you an antique dealer?
4: No.
3: Well, what do you mean you've heard the chime?
1: Charlie, don't.
4: May I just see it, and I'll leave.
3: What do you know about it?
4: Perhaps a great deal.
3: Well, maybe you could answer some questions for us about the clock.
4: Perhaps.
3: Well, just a look, then. It's in the dining room. Come in. Charlotte, look, he just may be able to shed some light on this.
2: How do you know about the clock? That's what I want to know.
4: I have heard it chime. Ah, yes, there it is. At last.
2: Charlie, what is he doing?
3: Now, look, wait a minute. Look, you can't open that door. It's locked.
4: At last, after all these years.
1: He opened it.
3: Hey, what the...
1: Good heavens, he's stepping inside.
3: Oh, get out of there.
1: Stop him, Charlie.
3: What the devil do you think you're doing?
4: I'm going to summon the others.
1: Ah! He disappeared. He just disappeared.
2: It didn't happen.
3: I can't believe it.
2: It didn't happen.
3: It's empty. The guy is gone. Hey, look in here.
2: I'm not staying in this house another minute.
1: Charlotte, wait a minute. Charlie, we'd better call Paul Carlton at once. They can get a plane. We don't dare wait until tomorrow.
5: Did you get a look at his face at all?
3: No. No, he kept it wrapped up in a muffler type of a thing.
5: Mm-hmm. And he vanished inside the clock.
3: Yeah, like that.
1: We'd better begin.
5: Yes.
1: I'll try harder. Paul, be sure to price Leona for details. I'll try for a deeper trance.
2: You still haven't told us who you think that creature was. I'm sick with fear now.
5: We understand, Mrs. Tucker. Believe me, this is the most unusual case Margaret and I have ever worked on. You have every right to be nervous. I think we'll have some of the answers in just a few minutes.
2: But who or what was that creature that disappeared inside the clock? That wasn't possible. But we all saw it happen.
5: Well, now let's see what develops in Margaret's trance.
2: You know what the creature was, and you won't tell us.
1: We didn't see it, Mrs. Tucker. How can we know what it was? Please, let us get on with the work at hand.
3: Yeah, I think we should, Charlotte.
2: All right. I'm sorry. Go into your trance and tell us how to put an end to this evil thing.
5: Leona? Leona, are you there? Leona?
1: I am here. There is much concern here. Much excitement.
5: Leona. Saga Tanis.
1: Saga Tanis has returned. His imprisonment is over. There is so much excitement here.
5: Help us, Leona. Tell us.
1: Saga Tanis is telling them. His way to the world was through the clock. His gate to hell. Go the tree, Lemon.
5: Leona, please.
1: 103 years ago, the clock was bought by a minister. Saga Tanis was ecclesiastically imprisoned.
5: The clock with his name inside it.
1: Yes, the clock is one of the gates. To hell.
5: She was right. Margaret was right.
1: It chimes to reveal its whereabouts. For 103 years, the gate was closed. Ecclesiastically closed. Now the gate is free. The clock strikes to let Saga Tanis know where it is. To let the demons know the way is again open.
5: Now, Leona, I am in the presence of the clock. It is here, in the next room.
1: It is the way. Saga Tanis has come to summon the others.
5: The others? For what? What others?
1: The way is now open, from hell to earth. The clock strikes to lead the demons to the exit.
5: When? How soon?
1: The way is open now. Soon. Dobbit, transit.
5: Leona, when? When?
1: Dobbit, gone.
5: We're losing contact again.
3: What in the world does she mean?
5: Well, you heard. The clock is a gate to hell. Every chime is summoning an evil spirit.
3: All right, look, I've had enough of this mumbo-jumbo. I know there's something wacky going on, but all this seance business isn't helping at all. Now, it's making things worse.
2: Charlie, please.
1: What happened? Oh, did we make contact?
5: Yes, Leona confirms what you thought, Margaret. The clock is a gate to hell.
1: She said that?
5: Yes.
1: Oh, it's true, then. Oh, I was sure of it.
2: What is going to happen?
1: Mrs. Tucker, we must get that clock out of this house and into a church as quickly as possible. Paul.
5: Yes?
1: Did Leona say anything about an emergence?
5: No, she just said the way is now open. It will be soon.
1: Oh, dear Lord, we've got to move fast.
3: Are you really serious?
1: Mr. Tucker, if we do not get that clock out of here and onto hollow ground soon, believe me, all hell will literally break loose.
5: Listen to it. It's calling.
2: Oh, get it out. I'll be glad to get rid of it. Charlie, we better do what they say.
3: All right. I'll be glad to see the end of the damn thing, too.
6: That's what it is. It is damned. Oh, do hurry.
3: Give me a hand, Paul. It's not heavy.
2: I'll call the church. Reverend Childs is probably there now.
3: No, he's not going to believe this.
5: Tip it toward me.
6: I'll go bring the station wagon around.
3: It isn't moving. I can't...
5: Lay it on its side. We'll carry it.
3: I can't.
5: Fudge it.
3: What? We brought it in without any trouble at all, but I can't move it.
5: Well, here, let me get on your side. All right, now, push.
3: No, it won't budge.
6: You've got to get it out.
3: Well, we can't move it an inch.
5: Well, throw your weight against it with me. Now.
3: It's no use.
5: Sargatanus is having his way.
3: Is there anything you can do, Mrs. Egan?
6: I am a medium, not an exorcist. Unless that clock is on hallowed ground...
2: The child says to bring it. He didn't understand what I was talking about, but he said...
3: We can't budge it.
2: What do you mean?
3: The clock is rooted to the floor.
2: Oh, dear heaven, what are we going to do?
3: I'm going to smash it to bits.
5: Well, that's impossible now, I think.
3: Look. The clock. Flames inside.
6: Oh, the fires of hell. Oh, they're on the way. The whole house may go up. The baby. Mike is upstairs.
3: I'll get him. Get out. Everybody out.
2: My baby. I've got to get my baby.
3: Get out, Charlotte. I'll get Mike.
1: Come with me, Charlotte. Hurry.
5: All hell is breaking loose and we can't stop it.
6: If only I've gotten the connection soon. Sargatanus. Oh, I should have seen it right away.
5: Flames are spreading. Come on, Margaret. We must get out with the others.
3: Everything is gone. Everything.
6: This is only the beginning, I'm afraid.
2: My baby, we're safe now.
6: We're safe, Mrs. Tucker. But I wonder for how long.
2: What do you mean?
6: This is not the end of it. Look!
2: Oh, my. The Anderson's house, it's going up, too.
6: There is no escape. It's too late. The world is doomed now. Hell hath triumphed.
0: Dickory, dickory, doom. A clock stood in a room. The clock struck well to summon hell. Hickory, dickory, doom. I couldn't resist a little parody on a popular nursery rhyme. Something to bring us back to the real world. To realize that such things just don't happen.

0: I see by the old clock in the corner that our time is up for now. The next time you happen on a grandfather clock, I hope you'll take a peek inside. If you feel cold, clammy air in there, I'd suggest you tell whoever owns it to get rid of it quickly, preferably to a nunnery. That is, if there's still time. Our cast included Tony Roberts, Patricia Elliott, Sam Gray, and Joan Shea. The entire production was under the direction of Hyman Brown.
1: Greg, we just listened to Hickory Dickory Doom, a CBS Radio Mystery Theater production, and this is a 1979 one. What did you think?
2: Mary, the subtitle could have been The Lion, the Witch, the Wardrobe, Meet the Exorcist. That was a porthole fantasy novel production.
1: It was great. I enjoyed this a lot. I know it was supposed to be very terrifying and serious, but there was something fun about it also.
2: Oh, yes, yes. I mean, I enjoyed the show. There was the engaging build-up. There was tension, drama, and then it became a fever pitch.
1: Yes, we start with, innocuously enough, you know, we're at a garage sale. The Lums are checking stuff out, having some nice marital banter. All seems fine. And then they bring home this big grandfather clock. Now, I've been tempted to buy a grandfather clock in the past. Have you ever bought or do you have a grandfather clock, Greg?
2: Sadly, Mary, no. We have a number of, I'll come to it a bit later on, we have a number of analog clocks.
1: I've always resisted because they look like they'd be really hard to carry. But
2: and to get in the boot of your car.
1: Exactly. It's not an impulse purchase, which, but I do have one question right off the bat, Greg. Who calls a baby Mike?
2: It does it. Well, wasn't there a cat in there whose name I've now completely forgotten?
1: Tinker.
2: Tinker.
1: I'm okay with that. I'm okay with Tinker as a cat name, but not sure about Mike for a baby.
2: Not very warm and cuddly. Because you're so critical, let me say something positive about the scriptwriter, Bob Durant, who we've heard before. A big verbal pat on his back because he understands pacing. He's got, once again, he's sprinkled spikes of drama into the plot. And there's also moments the characters have time to reflect and plan. So they're not always in a total panic.
1: It was great. I loved it. I loved the way this set up. I loved how they it builds. There's little indications that perhaps this clock is going to be a problem. Very subtle. They don't just hit you in the face with it. It builds up over time. New characters are introduced. They're very intriguing, including the strange man who comes in off the street demanding to see the clock. What did you think of that person?
2: I'm not quite certain who voiced it there, but is it the clock? I must see the clock.
1: I would not let someone like that in my house.
2: They did refer to him as a hunchback with a scarf over his face, which I thought a bit judgmental.
1: So we have great voice actors here. I know Tony Roberts was Charlie. Did you find out anything about the other voice actors?
2: No, well, there's, as you're saying, Tony Roberts, who was in several Woody Allen films, a tall, curly-haired actor. He was Charlie. Patricia Elliott was Charlotte, and she's a Tony Award-winning actress. Did quite a bit of television work, including she was in the TV soap opera One Life to Live. There's also another actress, Joan Shea, who had a lot of work in radio. She played Agnes Lee, Charlotte's spiritually attuned mother, but I had a feeling she may have also been Margaret Egan, that very oddly voiced psychic. And also there's Sam Gray, who played Paul, the psychic researcher. And he's been in numerous programs you and I have heard over the years. Suspense, X-1, yours truly, Johnny Dollar.
1: Yeah, this was a great cast. I liked the sound effects that they used for the clock, you know, when Paul stuck his head in there and he got this echoey effect. I thought that sounded great. There were other nice sound effects also.
2: And also there was a cold wind sound. I don't know how you get a cold wind sound, but let's say a wind sound coming out of that clock.
1: Can you hear me doing a cold wind sound? Here we go.
2: Oh my goodness, so realistic.
1: Now, how about this character that's inside the clock, Greg? I mean, when I first heard it, I thought they said Saga Tennis, which sounded like a long tennis match. But what was he called?
2: Saga Tennis.
1: Saga Tennis. Trapped inside the clock for 103 years, is that right?
2: I'm not certain about that, about the years, but what I do recall is that, ironically, his specialty for a devil sidekick was opening locks, and yet he's been stuck in that clock for over a century. We've got a devil sidekick who, you know, can't open a lock. I mean, honestly.
1: Oh, you can't get good help these days.
2: So disappointing.
1: So we have, you know, an ectoplasmic manifestation coming out of the clock. I love that expression. I think I'm going to use that in a sentence today, Greg.
2: Well, that was our friend Margaret.
1: Yes. And then we come to the conclusion that this is the gateway to hell. So I have a question for you, Greg.
2: Yes.
1: Do you have a gateway to hell in your home?
2: Well, after the day I've had, Mary, let me tell you.
1: Well, I'm listening. What is it?
2: We lead a very, very quiet life. I'm just hoping if I keep my head down, the devil won't take an interest in me.
1: I couldn't think of anything, so I asked my husband if he wanted to nominate a gateway to hell in our home, and he immediately said the lawnmower.
2: Very specific.
1: Yes, so that obviously is a source of some concern for him. I think in corporate life, the gateway to hell is the photocopier.
2: I haven't used one of those for a while.
3: All hell is breaking loose and we can't stop it.
1: Greg, any final thoughts on Hickory Dickory Doom?
2: Mary, I've always found the sound of a clock chiming absolutely charming and in some ways very calming. Not after that show. From tomorrow at my place, analog is out and we're going totally digital.
1: A very wise choice. Greg, we've got a little bit of time up our sleeve and I was wondering if we might do a little Shiver Show trivia.
2: Mm-hmm. Yes, he said warily.
1: And listeners, play along. Question number one. What is Dashiell Hammett's given name or first name or Christian name, depending on which term you like to use?
2: Well, Dashiell Hammett, the wonderful writer, he wrote The Maltese Falcon, he wrote Red Harvest, and a clutch of other great stories. And the answer is, I haven't a clue. I haven't a clue about his name. He was disturbingly chic, you know, well-dressed, tall, slim, rather the neat moustache.
1: Yes.
2: But I know nothing about his name.
1: Well, you won't be surprised when I tell you that it's Sam.
2: Ah, as in Sam Spade.
1: Yes.
2: From the Maltese Falcon.
1: Question number two, Greg. Which Philip K. Dick story was made into a neo-noir sci-fi film starring Harrison Ford?
2: Ah, Do Androids Dream of Electric Sheep?
1: Yes. Yes, and the film is... Da-da-da-dun.
2: And the film is Blade Runner.
1: Yeah, absolutely. Well done.
2: Thank you. Thank
1: goodness. You're nailing this. And for a slightly more obscure question, Greg, what is the K in Philip K. Dick? What does it stand for?
2: Ah, for God's sake, Mary Anne, I have zero idea what the K stands for. I've just mentioned that wonderful story, Do Androids Dream of Electric Sheep? They wrote. And that's about all I know about Philip and a couple of other titles. So the answer is no idea, Mary, no
1: Yeah.
2: idea.
1: Well, let me tell you, it is kindred.
2: Ah,
1: Kindred.
2: spirits.
1: Yes.
2: Yeah.
1: And kindred is his mother's maiden name. So there you go. All right. Now, we're not going to leave Philip alone. Can you name any other novels or stories that Philip K. Dick wrote that were adapted for film?
2: Boy, if only there was an international network of computers which were like a database. You could type into, I don't know, let's say a search engine and come up with a list of names that might be Carver, Carter. Let's see, The Man in the High Castle, A
1: Yes.
2: Scanner Darkly,
1: Yes.
2: Flow My Tears, the policeman said. And you're wondering, how do I know that?
1: Because you're looking at your phone, which is a cardinal sin. Yeah, no, you did very well there, Greg. And that is our trivia game. That's our show for tonight. If you're listening to us on the radio right now, you may not know that we also are a podcast. You can find us on Apple Podcast, Spotify, and most of the podcasting platforms. And we're also on YouTube. Thank you for shivering with us, and we look forward to your company again next week. Good night, Greg.
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2: Episode 54.
1: Greetings and salutations. I'm Hunter Ackerman, here to read some classic literature for you. This guy is from a contemporary of William Shakespeare. I love in the movie Shakespeare in Love, they made kind of a rivalry between Shakespeare and this poet and playwright and author known as Christopher Marlowe. This poem is called The Passionate Shepherd to His Love by Christopher Marlowe. Come live with me and be my love, and we will all the pleasures prove that valleys, groves, hills, and fields, woods, or steepy mountain yields. And we will sit upon the rocks, seeing the shepherds feed their flocks by shallow rivers to whose falls melodious birds sing madrigals. And I will make thee beds of roses and 1,000 fragrant posies, a cap of flowers and a kirtle embroidered all with leaves of myrtle, a gown made of the finest wool which from our pretty lambs we pull, fair-lined slippers for the cold with buckets of the purest gold, a belt of straw and ivory buds with coral clasps and amber studs. And if these pleasures may thee move, come live with me and be my love. The shepherd swains shall dance and sing for thy delight each May morning. If these delights thy mind may move, then live with me and be my love. Fireside Tales for Wolfgang. 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This is actually an excerpt from Hero and Leander by Christopher Marlowe. It lies not in our power to love or hate, for will in us is overruled by fate. When two are stripped, long ere the course begin, we wish that one should lose, the other win. And one especially do we affect, of two gold ingots, like in each respect. The reason? No man knows. Let it suffice. What we behold is censured by our eyes. We're both deliberate. The love is slight. Who ever loved that loved not at first sight? Oh, Kit Marlowe, passionate if not a realist. He's also the one that... It's the quote from Christopher Marlowe, is this the face that launched 1,000 ships and burned the topless towers of Ilium from Helen of Troy. Welcome to Pooh Part Deux. I love that Pooh in his morning routine does stout

0: Instagram today as as to the ancient internet conspiracy theory as what species is Piglet? Is he actually a pig? Or is he an armadillo? Stay tuned tonight in Pooh Part 2, and you will learn. I've got to get into costume. That's better. And now, Chapter 3 of Winnie the Pooh by A.A. Milne. Chapter 3 is entitled In Which Pooh and Piglet Go Hunting and Nearly Catch a Woozle. The piglet lived in a very grand house in the middle of a beech tree. And the beech tree was in the middle of the forest, and the piglet lived in the middle of the house. Next to his house was a piece of broken board which had Trespassers W on it. When Christopher Robin asked the piglet what it meant, he said it was his grandfather's name and had been in the family for a long time. Christopher Robin said you couldn't be called Trespassers W, and Piglet said, yes, you could, because his grandfather was, and it was short for Trespassers Will, which was short for Trespassers William. And his grandfather had had two names in case he lost one: Trespassers after an uncle, and William after Trespassers. Well, I've got two names, said Christopher Robin carelessly. Well, there you are. That proves it, said Piglet. One fine winter's day, when Piglet was brushing away the snow in front of his house, he happened to look up, and there was Winnie the Pooh. Pooh was walking round and round in a circle, thinking of something else, and when Piglet called to him, he just went on walking.
1: Hello? Said Piglet. What are you doing?
2: I'm hunting, said Pooh.
1: Hunting what?
2: Tracking something,
0: said Winnie the Pooh very mysteriously.
1: Tracking what?
0: Said Piglet, coming closer.
2: That's just what I ask myself. I ask myself what?
1: What do you think you'll answer?
2: I shall have to wait until I catch up with it,
0: said Winnie the Pooh.
2: Now, look there.
0: He pointed to the ground in front of him.
2: What do you see?
1: Tracks, said Piglet. Paw marks.
0: He gave a little squeak of excitement.
1: Oh, Pooh, do you think it's a woozle?
2: It may be,
0: said Pooh.
2: Sometimes it is, and sometimes it isn't. You can never tell with paw marks.
0: With these few words, he went on tracking, and Piglet, after watching him for a minute or two, ran after him. Winnie the Pooh had come to a sudden stop and was bending over the tracks in a puzzled sort of way.
1: What's the matter?
0: Asked Piglet.
2: It's a very funny thing,
0: said Bear.
2: But there seems to be two animals now. This whatever it was has been joined by another whatever it is, and the two of them are now proceeding in company. Would you mind coming with me, Piglet, in case they turn out to be hostile animals?
0: Piglet scratched his ear in a nice sort of way and said that he had nothing to do until Friday and would be delighted to come in case it really was a woozle.
2: You mean in case it really is two woozles,
0: said Winnie the Pooh. And Piglet said that, anyhow, he had nothing to do until Friday. So off they went together. There was a small spinney, which is a British word for small area of trees, There was a small

0: spinney of larch trees just here, and it seemed as if the two woozles, if that is what they were, had been going around this spinney. So round this spinney went Pooh and Piglet after him. Piglet, passing the time by telling Pooh what his grandfather Trespassers W had done to remove stiffness after tracking, and how his grandfather Trespassers W had suffered in his later years from shortness of breath and other matters of interest. And Pooh, wondering what a grandfather was like, and if perhaps this was two grandfathers they were after now, and if so, whether he would be allowed to take one home and keep it, and what Christopher Robin would say. And still, the tracks went on in front of them. Suddenly, Winnie the Pooh stopped, pointed excitedly in front of them. "Look, what?" said Piglet, with a jump. And then, to show that he hadn't been frightened, he jumped up and down once or twice more in an exercising sort of way.
1: "The tracks," said Pooh. "A third animal has joined the other two."
2: "Pooh,"
0: cried Piglet,
2: do you think it's another woozle?"
1: "No," said Pooh, "because it makes different marks. It is either two woozles and one, as it might be, whizzle, or two, as it might be, whizzles, and one, if so it is, woozle. Let's continue to follow them."
0: So they went on, feeling just a little anxious now, in case the three animals in front of them were of hostile intent. And Piglet wished very much that his grandfather T.W. were there instead of elsewhere, and Pooh thought how nice it would be if they met Christopher Robin suddenly, but quite accidentally, and only because he liked Christopher Robin so much. And then, all of a sudden, Winnie the Pooh stopped again and licked the tip of his nose in a cooling manner, for he was feeling more hot and anxious than ever in his life before. There were four animals in front of them now.
1: "Do you see, Piglet? Look at their tracks. Three, as it were, woozles, and one, as it was, whizzle. Another woozle has joined them."
0: And so it seemed to be. There were the tracks, crossing over each other here, getting muddled up with each other there, but quite plainly, every now and then, the tracks of four sets of paws.
2: "I think,"
0: said Piglet, when he had licked the tip of his nose, too, and found that it brought very little comfort.
2: "I think that I've just remembered something. I have just remembered something that I forgot to do yesterday, and I shan't be able to go and do it tomorrow, so I suppose I really ought to go back and do it now."
1: "We'll do it this afternoon, and I'll come with you,"
0: said Pooh.
2: "It isn't the sort of thing that you could do in the afternoon,"
0: said Piglet quickly.
2: "It's a very particular morning thing. It has to be done in the morning, and possible, if possible, between the hours of... What would you say the time was?"
1: "About 12,
0: said Winnie the Pooh, looking at the sun.
2: "Between, as I was saying, the hours of 12 and 12:05. So, really, dear old Pooh, if you'll excuse me... What's that?"
0: Pooh looked up into the sky, and then, as he heard the whistle again, he looked up into the branches of a big oak tree. And then he saw a friend of his.
1: "It's Christopher Robin,"
0: he said.
2: "Ah, well then you'll be all right,"
0: said Piglet.
2: "You'll be quite safe with him. Goodbye."
0: And he trotted off home as quickly as he could, very glad to be out of all danger again. Christopher Robin came slowly down his tree. "Silly old bear," he said. "What were you doing? First, you went round the spiny twice by yourself. Then Piglet ran after you, and you went round again together. And then you were just going round a fourth time."
1: "Wait a moment,"
0: said Winnie the Pooh, holding up his paw. He sat down and thought in the most thoughtful way he could think. Then he fitted his paw into one of the tracks. Then he scratched his nose twice and stood up.
1: "Yeah, I see now,"
0: said Winnie the Pooh.
1: "I've been foolish and deluded,"
0: said he.
1: "And I am a bear of no brain at all."
0: "You're the best bear in all the world," said Christopher Robin, soothingly.
1: "Am I?"
0: said Pooh, hopefully, and then he brightened up suddenly.
1: "Anyhow,"
0: he said,
1: "it's nearly luncheon time."
0: So he went home for it. The end.
3: Okay, that's one that made me laugh out loud, to kind of piece together that they were tracking. First track, Pooh was just sort of tracking himself, seeing his own footprints. And then he's tracking both of them, and Piglet's not quite bright enough to figure out that these are just their prints together. And then they start going in circles around things and are freaking themselves out with their own footprints, because the footprints keep multiplying every time they take another lap around the... Okay, that's just... Yeah. Adorable. Just, what else can you say?
4: I vaguely remember seeing, like, animated... I remember stills of, like, Pooh dressed up as the rain cloud from the first one. I think, iconically, I remember the original just black and white line drawing illustrations that are included in the book most of all, because they're just, I don't know, they're so simply drawn and they're just so iconic. I'm sure we've seen them on T-shirts all our lives, or who knows.
0: This is chapter 4 of A.A. Milne's Winnie the Pooh. Chapter 4, in which Eeyore loses a tail and Pooh finds one. The old gray donkey, Eeyore, stood by himself in a thistly corner of the forest, his front feet well apart, his head on one side, and thought about things. Sometimes he thought sadly to himself, "Why?" And sometimes he thought, "Wherefore?" And sometimes he thought, "Inasmuch as what?" And sometimes he didn't quite know what he was thinking about. So, when Winnie the Pooh came stumping along, Eeyore was very glad to be able to stop thinking for a little while in order to say, "How do you do?" in a gloomy manner to him.
1: "And how are you?"
0: said Winnie the Pooh. Eeyore shook his head from side to side.
2: "Not very, how,"
0: he said.
2: "I don't seem to have felt at all how for a long, long time."
1: "Dear,"
0: said Pooh,
1: "I'm sorry about that. Let's have a look at you."
0: So Eeyore stood there, gazing sadly at the ground, and Winnie the Pooh walked all round him once.
1: "Why, what's happened to your tail?"
0: he said in surprise.
2: "What has happened to it?"
0: said Eeyore.
1: "It isn't there."
2: "You show."
1: "Well, either a tail is there or it isn't there. You can't make a mistake about that. And yours isn't here."
0: Then what is?
1: Nothing.
0: Let's have a look,
4: said Eeyore, and he turned slowly round to the place where his tail had been a little while ago, and then, finding that he couldn't catch it up, he turned round the other way until he came back to where he was at first, and then he put his head down and looked between his front legs, and at last he said, with a long, sad sigh, I do believe you're right.
1: Of course I'm right,
4: said Pooh.
0: That counts for a good deal of stuff, said Eeyore, gloomily. It explains everything. No wonder.
1: You must have left it somewhere,
4: said Winnie the Pooh.
0: Somebody must have taken it,
4: said Eeyore.
0: How just like them,
4: he added after a long silence. Pooh felt that he ought to say something helpful about it, but didn't quite know what, so he decided to do something helpful instead.
1: Eeyore,
4: he said solemnly,
1: I, Winnie the Pooh, will find your tail for you.
0: Well, thank you, Pooh,
4: answered Eeyore.
0: You're a real friend,
4: said he.
0: Not like some,
4: said he. So Winnie the Pooh went off to find Eeyore's tail. It was a fine spring morning in the forest as he started out. Little soft clouds played happily in a blue sky, skipping from time to time in front of the sun as if they had come to put it out and then sliding away suddenly so that the next might have his turn. Through them and between them the sun shone bravely, and a copse which had worn its furs all the year round seemed old and dowdy now beside the new green lace which the beeches had put on so prettily. Through copse and spinney marched Bear, down open slopes of gorse and heather, over rocky beds of streams, up steep banks of sandstone, into the heather again, and so, at last, tired and hungry, to the 100-acre wood. For it was in the 100-acre wood that Owl lived.
1: And if anyone knows anything about anything,
4: said Bear to himself,
1: it's Owl who knows something about something,
4: he said.
1: Or my name's not Winnie the Pooh,
4: he said.
1: Which it is,
4: he added.
1: So there you are.
4: Owl lived at the Chestnuts, an old world residence of great charm, which was grander than anybody else's, or seemed so to Bear, because it had both a knocker and a bell pull. Underneath the knocker there was a notice which said, in letters spelt out as though written by someone rather new to the art of spelling, Plis ring if an answer is required. Underneath the bell pull, there was a notice which similarly said, Please knock if an answer is not requid. These notices had been written by Christopher Robin, who was the only one in the forest who could spell, for Owl, wise though he was in many ways, able to read and write and spell his own name, W-O-L, yet somehow went all to pieces over delicate words like measles and buttered toast. Winnie the Pooh read the two notices very carefully, first from left to right, and afterwards, in case he had missed some of it, from right to left. Then, to make quite sure, he knocked and pulled the knocker, and then he pulled
0: and knocked the bell rope. And he called out in a very loud voice,
1: "Owl, I require an answer. It's Bear speaking."
0: And the door opened. An owl looked out. "Hello, Pooh," he said. "How are things?"
1: "Terrible and sad," said Pooh, "because Eeyore, who's a friend of mine, has lost his tail, and he's moping about it. Could you very kindly tell me how to find it for him?"
0: "Well," said Owl, "the customary procedure in such cases is as follows."
1: What does crustum money proceed cake mean?"
0: said Pooh.
1: "For I am a bear of very little brain, and long words bother me."
0: "It means the thing to do."
1: "As long as it means that, I don't mind,"
0: said Pooh humbly. "The thing to do is as follows. First, issue a reward. Then..."
1: "Wait just a moment,"
0: said Pooh, holding up his paw.
1: What do we do to this? What were you saying? You sneezed just as you were going to tell me."
0: "I didn't sneeze."
1: "Yes, you did, Owl."
0: "Excuse me, Pooh. I didn't. You can't sneeze without knowing it."
1: "Well, you can't know it without something having been sneezed."
0: "What I said was first issue a reward."
1: "You're doing it again,"
0: said Pooh sadly. "A reward," said Owl very loudly. "We write a notice to say that we will give a large something to anybody who finds Eeyore's tail."
1: "I see, I see,"
0: said Pooh, nodding his head.
1: "Talking about large somethings,"
0: he went on dreamily,
1: "I generally have a small something about now, about this time in the morning."
0: And he looked wistfully at a cupboard in the corner of Owl's parlor.
1: "Just a mouthful of condensed milk or whatnot, with perhaps a lick of honey."
0: "Well then," said Owl, "we write out this notice, and we put it up all over the forest."
1: "A lick of honey,"
0: murmured Bear to himself.
1: "Or not, as the case may be."
0: And he gave a deep sigh and tried very, very hard to listen to what Owl was saying. But Owl went on and on, using longer and longer words, until at last he came back to where he started, and he explained that the person to write out this notice was Christopher Robin. "It was he who wrote the ones on my front door for me. Did you see them, Pooh?" For some time now, Pooh had been saying,
1: "Yes,"
0: and
1: "No,"
0: in turn, with his eyes shut, to all that Owl was saying, and having said,
1: "Yeah, yeah,"
0: the last time, he said,
1: "No, not at all,"
0: now, without really knowing what Owl was talking about. "Didn't you see them?" said Owl, a little surprised. "Come and look at them now." So they went outside, and Pooh looked at the knocker and the notice below it, and he looked at the bell rope and the notice below it. And the more he looked at the bell rope, the more he felt that he had seen something like it somewhere else, sometime before. "Handsome bell rope, isn't it?" said the owl. And Pooh nodded.
1: It reminds me of something,
0: he said.
1: But I can't think what. Where did you get it?
0: I just came across it in the forest. It was hanging over a bush, and I thought at first somebody lived there. So I rang it, and nothing happened. Then I rang it again very loudly, and it came off in my hand. And as nobody seemed to want it, I took it home.
1: Owl,
0: Pooh said solemnly,
1: you made a mistake. Somebody did want it.
0: Ooh.
1: Eeyore, my dear friend Eeyore, he was fond of it.
0: Fond of it.
1: Attached to it,
0: added Winnie the Pooh, sadly. So, with these words, he unhooked it and carried it back to Eeyore. And when Christopher Robin had nailed it on its right place again, Eeyore frisked about in the forest, waving his tail so happily that Winnie the Pooh came over all funny and had to hurry home for a little snack of something to sustain him. And, wiping his mouth half an hour afterwards, he sang to himself proudly,
1: who found the tail? I said Pooh at 2:15.
0: Only it was 11:15, really.
1: I found the tail.
4: Adorable. Just adorable. So, here's a poet that never read anything from before, not that I recall. Eleanor Wiley was born in 1885, and didn't make it quite through all of the Roaring Twenties, but that meant she didn't have to see the Great Depression. She died in 1928, so she was pretty young when she shuffled off this mortal coil. Eleanor Wiley, who was born with the last name of Hoyt, was born into a socially prominent family, and because of her father's political aspirations, Eleanor spent much of her youth in Washington, D.C., attending private schools while growing into a debutante in the midst of the city's most prominent social elite, being trained for the life of a debutante and a society wife. But she rebelled and became notorious for her multiple affairs and multiple marriages. Eleanor spent time in literary circles in New York City with the likes of John Dos Passos and Sinclair Lewis. Her literary friends encouraged her to submit her verse to Poetry Magazine, including what became her most widely anthologized poem entitled Velvet Shoes in 1920. So, let's see, in 1920, she must have been 35. She captivated the literary world with her slender, tawny-haired beauty, personal elegance, acid wit, and technical virtuosity. Eleanor Wiley's literary output is impressive, given that her writing career lasted just 8 years. In that brief period, she crowded 4 volumes of poems, 4 novels, and a lot of magazine articles. Critics described her writings as highly polished, articulate, and deeply emotional verse. Another one said, influence of the metaphysical poets such as John Donne, who I've read on this show several times, No Man is an Island. Andrew Marvel to his coy mistress, had we but world enough and time. Both of these poets have read on Fireside Tales. if her poetry is derivative of anyone, that would be of the British Romantic poets, and particularly of Percy Shelley, who I just spoke about last week. He was married to Mary Shelley. And yes, she just, this lady just deeply admired Percy Shelley. Their critics said she had a fiery intellect, dazzling craftsmanship, at times the creative genius, intensity, piercing clarity. So extravagantly praised in her lifetime, Wiley suffered a posthumous reversal in her reputation, but has experienced something of a revival of interest among feminist critics since the 1980s. This poem is called Velvet Shoes. It was published in 1921, written by Eleanor Wiley. Let us walk in the white snow, in a soundless space, with footsteps quiet and slow at a tranquil pace. Under veils of white lace, I shall go shod in ink, and you in wool, white as a white cow's milk, more beautiful than the breast of a gull. We shall walk through the still town in windless peace. We shall step upon white down, upon silver fleece, upon softer than these. We shall walk in velvet shoes wherever we go. Silence will fall like dews on the white silence below. We shall walk in the snow. Okay, this next one is called Madman's Song by Eleanor Wiley. Better to see your cheek grown hollow, better to see your temple worn, than to forget to follow, follow after the sound of a silver horn. Better to bind your brow with willow and follow, follow until you die, than to sleep with your head on a golden pillow, nor lift it up when the hunt goes by. Better to see your cheek grow sallow and your hair grown gray so soon, so soon, than to forget to hollow, hollow after the milk-white hounds of the moon. This poem is called A Proud Lady by Eleanor Wiley. Hate in the world's hand can carve and set its seal like the strong blast of sand which cuts into steel. I have seen how the finger of hate can mar and mold faces burned passionate and frozen cold. Sorrowful faces, worn as stone with rain, faces writhing with scorn and sullen with pain. But you have a proud face, which the world cannot harm, and have turned the pain to a grace and the scorn to a charm. You've taken the arrows and slings which prick and bruise and fashioned them into wings for the heels of your shoes from the world's hand which tries to tear you apart, and have stolen the falcon's eyes and the lion's heart. What it has done, this world with hard fingertips, but sweetly chiseled and curled your inscrutable lips. Update for the James Webb Telescope is that the third course correction booster firing was scheduled to happen as the James Webb Space Telescope was pulling up to its destination orbit of Lagrange Point 2. And as far as I know, everything is probably just fine. There were literally several hundred steps previous to this one that have come off not only without a hitch, but better than designed for necessarily or expecting. And this one was just a simple drop in the hat by comparison. So next, it's going to require about 5 months of calibration of all the different scientific equipment and the lining up of the mirrors. So the huge golden mirror made out of hexagons that you've maybe seen pictures of, all of those individual mirrors are individually slightly like adjustable. So if this thing had need of visual correction the same way that the Hubble originally did, it can correct itself. And that's what they're going to spend the next 5 months lining up and calibrating for. Oh, Nick Davila, it's a strange orbit. I'm still trying to understand it. I've explained on past shows kind of what's going on with Lagrange point number two. I studied this in great detail as part of my bachelor's degree and in physics. But the 10-second description is that there is a gravitationally stable point. If you line up the sun, the earth, and then this point where the James Webb is going to, that's Lagrange point number two. There are similar stable points between the sun and the earth. There's a Lagrange point here. There's another one on the other side of the sun. So like earth, sun, here's another one. And then there are a couple others that are that share an orbit with the Earth but are a particular distance from the Earth. As a matter of fact, it's the same distance as the Sun is from the Earth. Make an equilateral triangle, so a triangle with three legs that are all the same length, three exact angles. Three exactly congruent internal angles of 60 degrees. There's another Lagrange point. And then, of course, there's another Lagrange point exactly that same way following Earth's orbit. So one of those precedes the Earth. The other one follows the Earth. But, yeah, it is so the L2 or Lagrange point 2 gravitational point is a point that is going to be in a solar orbit, just like all the planets. By contrast, the Hubble Space Telescope is in an Earth orbit. As a matter of fact, it's in what we call a low Earth orbit. The Hubble Space Telescope is usually around 240, 250 miles above the surface of the Earth, give or take. The James Webb is a lot farther away. The James Webb Space Telescope is about 1 million miles away. It's so far away that we don't have spacecraft that we can just send to it to do any fixes. So we had to get this thing right on the first time. This is, in all honesty, this is my favorite. This is my favorite poem by Paul Laurence Dunbar. Paul Laurence Dunbar was famous for writing in dialect as well as natural dialogue and formal English verse. That's just incredibly profound that he was such a writer in these three completely different styles. This is written with such a rhythm. I immediately heard a melody and chord progression to it.
5: Seen my lady home last night. Jump back, honey, jump back. Held her hand and squeezed it tight. Jump back, honey, jump back. Heard her sigh, a little sigh. See a little gleam from her eye. And say a final flit go by. Jump back, honey, jump back. Heard the wind blow through the pine. Jump back, honey, jump back. Mockingbird was singing fine. Jump back, honey, jump back. And my heart was beating so when I reached my lady's door that I could not bear to go. Jump back, honey, jump back. Put my arm around her waist. Jump back, honey, jump back. Raised her lips and took a taste. Jump back, honey, jump back. Love me, honey, love me true. Love me well as I love you. And she answered, course I do. Jump back, honey, jump back.
4: I got... I blew up a few of the lines just so for camera you could see how this is printed. I mean, you gotta see.
5: Held her hand and squeeze it tight.
4: That's literally how it's written. And
5: heard the wind blow through the pine. That I couldn't bear to go.
4: And I mean, like, just it's not even put my arm around her waist. It's put my arm around her waist. This took me more like goings over and over than Shakespearean text does. It is just so perfectly inhabiting its place and time. I mean, it's public domain, so I'm thinking I've got to do something with washboard, a kick drum, and a country blues harp. And that's probably going to be a song of the week on Hunter's Acoustic Cabin. Because that was just so... Oh, man. Yeah. Paul Lawrence Dunbar. Right, Sel, I wouldn't have been able to make sense of it. Okay, so I said a couple of weeks back, I probably said more than once... my mom is a retired literature teacher, and back in the 70s, was it, Mom? She taught at an all black or at least mostly black school in the town where I was born and raised, and Mom's got this entire crazy background in African American literature, and my love for Paul Lawrence Dunbar is fed directly from Mom. This is another excerpt from Walden Pond by Henry David Thoreau. This is called Baker Farm. Sometimes I rambled to pine groves, standing like temples and rippling with light, so soft and green and shady that the druids would have forsaken their oaks to worship in these. Or to the cedar wood beyond Flint's Pond, where the trees, springing higher and higher, are fit to stand before Valhalla, and the creeping juniper covers the ground with wreaths full of fruit. Or to swamps where the lichen hangs in festoons from the white spruce trees and toadstools of round tables of the swamp gods cover the ground. And more beautiful fungi adorn the stumps like butterflies or shells, where the swamp pink and dogwood grow. The red alderberry grows like eyes of imps, and the wild hollyberries make the beholder forget his home with their beauty, and he is dazzled and tempted by nameless other wild forbidden fruits, too fair for mortal taste. Instead of calling on some scholar, I paid many a visit to particular trees standing far away in the middle of some pasture, or in the depths of a swamp, or of a wood, or on a hilltop, the black birch
0: of which we have some handsome specimens 2 feet in diameter. Its cousin, the yellow birch, with its loose, golden-perfumed vest. The beech, which has so neat a bowl and beautifully lichen-painted, perfect in all its details. It is worth the while to see the silver grain sparkle when you split this wood. Some taller mast of a pine or a more perfect hemlock than usual, standing like a pagoda in the midst of the woods. These were the shrines I visited both summer and winter. Once it chanced that I stood in the very abutment of a rainbow's arch, which filled the lower stratum of the atmosphere, tinging the grass and leaves around and dazzling me as if I looked right through colored crystal. It was like a lake of rainbow light in which for a short while I lived like a dolphin. As I walked on the railroad causeway, I used to wonder at the halo of light around my shadow and would fancy myself one of the elect. It was particularly conspicuous when the grass was moist with dew, especially in the morning, but also by moonlight. I set out one afternoon to go a-fishing to Fairhaven through the woods to eke out my scanty fare of vegetables. My way led through Pleasant Meadow, an adjunct of the Baker Farm. I thought of living there before I went to Walden. I hooked the apples, leapt the brook, and scared the muskrat and the trout. It was one of those afternoons which seem indefinitely, indefinitely long, in which many events may happen, though it was already half spent when I started. Along the way, they came up a shower, which compelled me to stand half an hour under a pine, piling boughs over my head and wearing my handkerchief for a shed. And when at length I found myself suddenly in the shadow of a cloud and the thunder began to rumble with such emphasis that I could do no more than listen to it. The gods must be proud, thought I, with such forked flashes to rout a poor unarmed fisherman. So I made haste for shelter to the nearest hut, which had long been uninhabited. But therein, as I found, dwelt now John Field, an Irishman, and his wife and several children. One was a broad-faced boy who assisted his father at his work, and now came running by his side from the bog to escape the rain. There we sat together under that part of the roof which leaked the least, while it showered and thundered without. I had sat there many times of old. An honest, hard-working man, plainly, was John Field, and also his wife. The chickens, which had also taken their shelter here from the rain, stalked about the room like members of the family. They stood and looked in my eye or pecked at my shoe significantly. I purposefully talked to him as if he were a philosopher or desired to be one. The shower was now over, and a rainbow above the eastern woods promised a fair evening. So I took my departure. As I was leaving the Irishman's roof after the rain, bending my steps again to the pond, wading in retired meadows and sloughs and bog holes and forlorn and savage places, my haste to catch pickerel appeared for an instant trivial to me, who had been sent to school and college. But as I ran down the hill toward the reddening west, with the rainbow over my shoulder and some faint tinkling sounds borne to my ear through the cleansed air from I know not what quarter, my good genius seemed to say, "Go fish and hunt far
4: and wide day by day, farther and wider, and rest thee by many brooks and hearthsides without misgiving. Rise free from care before the dawn and seek adventures. Let the noon find thee by other lakes and the night overtake thee everywhere at home. There are no larger fields than these, no worthier games than may here be played. Grow wild according to thy nature, like these sedges and brakes. Let the thunder rumble. Take shelter under the cloud. Enjoy the land, but own it not. Through want of enterprise and faith, men are where they are, buying and selling, and spending their lives like serfs. I should be glad if all the meadows on the earth were left in a wild state, if that were the consequences of men's beginning to redeem themselves. Men come tamely home at night, only from the next field or street where their household echoes haunt and their life pines because it breathes its own breath over again. Their shadows, morning and evening, reach farther than their daily steps. We should come home from far, from adventures and from perils and discoveries every day with new experience and character. Before I had reached the pond, some fresh impulse had brought out John Field. But he disturbed only a couple of fins while I was catching a fair string, and he said it was his luck. But when we changed seats in the boat, luck changed seats too. Thank you for joining us for this episode of Fireside Tales for Wolfgang. You can view more of my work at Hunter's Acoustic Cabin. 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

0: welcome. I'm E.G. Marshall. One of the most beloved of all books is Mother Goose. I dare say everyone in the world knows Ring Around a Rosie, Mistress Mary Quite Contrary, Ba Ba Black Sheep. Many of those nursery rhymes were based on actual fact. Ring Around a Rosie depicted death from the plague in the 14th century. Mistress Mary was commonly thought to be Mary, Queen of Scots. And Ba Ba Black Sheep was a protest of the common people against confiscation of property by the royalty. But I wonder what promoted Hickory Dickory Dock, the mouse ran up the clock. The clock struck one, and down he runs. Hickory Dickory Dock.
1: Charlie, look. The drawer to the clock.
2: It's opening.
1: All by itself.
2: At this point, I'd believe anything.
0: Our mystery drama, Hickory Dickory Doom, was written especially for the Radio Mystery Theater by Bob Duren and stars Tony Roberts and Patricia Elliott.

0: One of our more popular American pastimes is attending garage and tag sales. There seems to be something about buying someone else's junk that fascinates most of us. But of course, not all garage sales offer junk. Some of them have some very usable merchandise. And occasionally, you might pick up a real antique. The garage sale we're about to visit now with Charlotte and Charlie Tucker contains the belongings of a recently departed minister, a bachelor, who left his earthly possessions to his nephew, a Richard Lum. Let's join them on the lawn of the Lum's home in southern Pennsylvania.
1: There's some real nice things here, Charlotte.
2: I'm amazed at the prizes. Everything's underpriced.
1: They probably want to get rid of it fast. See anything you like?
2: It's all beautiful. I'd like to find a pretty lamp if there are any. Mother hates that one I have in the guest room.
1: Oh, that's right. Yeah, she gets in day after tomorrow.
2: And remember your promise, Charlie. No golf or cards for the 2 weeks Mother's here. You know she adores you. I think she makes her visits more to see you than me.
1: Yeah, I hope she brings her tarot cards.
2: And that's another thing. No teasing her about her interest in the occult. The last time she read the cards for you, everything she said came true. You landed that job with the Cromwell Agency and made art director 6 months later.
1: Yeah, but that might have been because...
3: Can I help you with anything? I'm Mr. Lum.
2: Oh, well, I would be interested in a lamp.
3: Lamps are up on the porch. My uncle had some lovely ones.
2: Your uncle was the minister?
3: Yeah, and I was his only living relative, and he left all this to me. I really can't keep it. We have no room for it all.
1: Then this isn't his home?
3: No. No, I live here. My wife and I carted the things from the parsonage in Milford. I'll leave you to browse. I hope you like one of the lamps.
1: Hey, you want to head for the porch?
2: Well, let's just stroll and look around. We'll get to the lamps.
1: Hey, check that grandfather clock. That's an oldie.
2: What a beautiful...

0: board. It's got to be at least 100 years old.
1: Older than that. I saw you admiring the clock.
2: How much?
1: I priced it at 200. Not much call for grandfather clocks today in the newer homes. Rooms are smaller, more modern, and this one doesn't chime.
0: But it just did.
1: You say this clock struck?
2: Yes. Yes, just as we passed it.
1: Well, that is extraordinary.
0: $200, you said. We'll take it.
1: Sold. Now, do you still want to see the lamps?
0: Yes, I still need one for the guest room.
1: I'll help you to the car with the clock. Thanks.
0: And I'll go and check out the lamps.
1: They're on the porch, remember? I'll be back in a moment to help you move the clock.
0: And a very beautiful one, too. Funny what he said about it never chiming, though. Isn't it?
2: Careful now. Watch the chair.
0: See it.
2: Oh, this clock weighs a ton. I never found one this heavy. Okay, your end down first.
0: Here we go.
2: Oh, there we are. Oh. Now, come around here and just steady her as we stand her up.
0: Oh, it looks so much bigger inside here than it did on the lawn.
2: It's a matter of perspective. There we are.
0: Ah. Oh. It is imposing, isn't it?
2: It looks better there than I thought it would.
0: Well, let's polish it up first, then see if you can get it going.
2: Okay.
0: Here, you rub it down with the linseed oil, and I'll do the glass on the door.
2: Hey, this wood is fantastic. I can't tell what it is, but maple, maybe, or even oak?
0: I think we found a steal today.
2: Hey, you know, Charlotte, the grain in this wood has a sort of design to it.
0: Hmm?
2: Look, like foreign characters or something.
0: Yes. I see what you mean. This looks like a row of A's.
2: Yeah, and see here? Look, here's a ram's head.
0: But they're not carved. The wood's as smooth as glass.
2: Yeah, well, it couldn't be paint.
0: No. Could it be that the wood just grew that way?
2: That's possible, I guess. But these figures are so clear. It doesn't seem like an accident of nature.
0: Look, there are more on the other side. You don't really notice them until you look for them.
2: This oil really brings out the color and the grain of the wood.
0: I want to clean the inside of the door. Have you got the key?
2: Oh, yeah. Here in my pocket. Here. Gee, maybe these are some sort of religious symbols, huh? They belong to a minister. But they don't look like...
0: Charlie?
2: Yeah?
0: Put your hand inside here.
2: Inside the clock?
0: Go ahead. Feel it?
2: Yeah. Yeah, the air is sort of cool and damp. I didn't feel that when we took the pendulum out to bring it home. But then the clock was out in the hot sun.
0: Why would the air inside the clock be cooler than room temperature?
2: It beats me.
0: Oh, Mike's awake. I'll have to heat up the bottle, darling.
2: Yeah, you go ahead. I'll finish. I want to fool around with the works and see if I can get it going and figure out what goes with the chime. Speak of the devil. There it goes again. Second time this morning.
0: You spent half of yesterday working on it. It's obvious there's something wrong with it that you can't fix. Oh, better hurry and finish your lunch. Mother's plane gets in 2 hours.
2: You sure you won't change your mind about coming along?
0: No, and Mother won't mind. Mike's been so fussy and restless these past 2 days. I think he's coming down with something.
2: Probably another tooth.
0: And Tinker hasn't been around all morning. It's not like her to stay away so long. I'm going to go and look for her.
2: Hey, cats do as they please, and you know it.
0: But yesterday she wouldn't come in at all. She'd start up the porch steps, and then she'd arch her back and spit. She refused to come into the house.
2: Well, she'll be all right. Cats know how to take care of themselves. And I'd better get going. Traffic to the airport might be heavy. And wait till you see how your grandson's grown. He grows some every day, it seems.
3: He'll be walking.

0: talking soon. He's 10 months old tomorrow.
1: You'll be seeing you in about 30 seconds. We're home.
0: Oh, there's Charlotte. Oh, she looks a little thinner, don't you think?
1: Yeah, well, she's taken up jogging.
0: Hi. Hello, darling.
2: Oh, Mother. Oh, how good to see you again. Oh, you look wonderful.
0: And feel it, too.
2: Oh, I'm so sorry about not coming to the airport.
0: Oh, that's all right, dear. What's the difference?
1: Now put your bags in your room, Mother.
0: Thanks, Charlie. How was the flight?
2: Oh, rough and bumpy.
0: I skipped the food and stuck with my old-fashioned.
2: We're cooking out tonight. You'll get one of Charlie's steak specials.
0: Oh, that'll be nice. Charlie tells me you've taken up jogging.
2: What's the matter?
0: Mother, what is it?
2: I feel...
0: Charlie! Mother, are you sick? Here, sit down.
2: No, I'm not sick. I never felt it in this house before.
1: What do you want?
2: Felt what? A force. Very, very faint.
1: What's the matter?
2: What kind of force? When I stepped inside the house, it brushed me ever so lightly. Oh, I could even be mistaken.
1: Hey, what is this?
2: Do you feel it now?
0: No, not at all now.
2: Come on upstairs and lie down. You said you had needin'. Maybe that's it.
0: No, I don't need to lie down, dear. I shouldn't have alarmed you. It was nothing. I want to see my grandson.
2: Are you sure you're all right, Mother?
0: Of course. Now, where is that Mike?
2: Well, he's still sleeping. But it's almost time for his dinner.
0: All right. I'll go upstairs, unpack, and freshen up.
2: Well, you can look in on him. He might even be awake.
0: I'll just tiptoe in and see. I'll be down in a little while.
1: Hey, what was she so upset about? I still don't understand.
2: Neither do I. She said she felt a force, but then she tried to brush it off as though it wasn't anything at all.
1: Yeah, I heard.
2: It kind of bothers me, though. Mother is sensitive to those things, but what kind of force could be in our house?
1: You think that's what's spooking Tinker? You said she's gone again.
2: I don't know. I certainly don't feel anything.
1: No, neither do I. And you know how I feel about psychic phenomena. Look, if Mom doesn't bring it up again, let's forget it.
2: I hope I can.
3: Are you going to work a while?
2: I'm going to bed.
1: Just a minute or two. I want to look at this new hosiery layout and then sleep on it.
2: Mother and Mike are both dead to the world. Those flights always tire her. Charlie, did Mother say anything more to you about her feelings? I mean, about the force, as she calls it, and the clock.
1: No, not really. Just that I thought the marks on the clock were ancient symbols or something.
2: Yes. Remember how she dismissed it while we were having dinner? I couldn't pin her down to a direct answer.
1: So she doesn't want to make you nervous.
2: Well, it only makes me more nervous. There's something I didn't mention. When I told her we thought the cool air inside the clock came from the type of wood, she said that could be one explanation.
1: Oh, she has another?
2: She wouldn't say.
1: Charlotte, hey, you didn't mess around with my drawing board, did you?
2: What? I never go near it when you're working on a layout.
1: Well, the sketch I did yesterday is all smudged. Look.
2: Well, darling, I had no idea how
1: that... It didn't blow to the floor, maybe. You picked it up?
2: No, absolutely not. I've told you.
1: Well, how could something no one touched smudge up like that? I mean, these inks don't blur.
2: Charlie, I give you my word. I
1: know, Charlotte. I'm not accusing. I'm just mystified. I'll have to do the whole thing over again in the morning.
2: Well, come into bed then.
1: Yeah, I'll be right in. Gee, that's strange. That just couldn't happen like that.

0: one or two strokes. Charlie, I'm scared.
1: So what time is it?
0: 2 o'clock.
1: Well, I'm going down. I just don't hold with that supernatural.
0: You're going down there?
1: Of course.
0: Well, I'm coming with you.
2: I heard you two in the hall. What's the matter with the clock?
1: Well, that's what I'm going to find out. I'll stop that chiming if I have to break the whole damn mechanism.
2: I'd be very careful, Charlie. Now, you take my advice and don't touch it.
1: I'm going to do something to stop the chimes. It's gone haywire.
0: Do as Mother says, Charlie, please. Don't touch it.
1: Well, it looks like I don't have to. It's stopped. Hey, wait. Do you feel that?
0: Yes. A little gust of cool air?
1: Yeah. Damp. I'm going into the dining room. Uh-oh. That's where it's coming from. The front of the clock's open. Look.
0: The whole room's cold.
2: Something opened that door to the clock.
0: Something?
2: Well, it couldn't have been someone, could it? Charlotte, put on some coffee. It's time we faced facts.
3: And high time, I'd say, wouldn't you? Whether Charlotte and Charlie want to admit it or not, there's something strange going on in their home. Charlotte's mother realizes it, and realized it the moment she set foot in the house.

0: Things always seem more sinister in the middle of the night, don't they? At 2 o'clock in the morning, our little fears are magnified many times. And at 2:15 this morning, in the brightly lighted kitchen of Charlotte and Charlie Tucker, the sinister happening of the past few moments hangs heavily over the three figures huddled over their coffee.
1: There is something strange in this house, Charlotte. Something psychic.
2: Oh, really, Mother?
1: Now, wait. Well. I know you both take my interest in parapsychology lightly. Oh, you have every right.
2: I'm not going to make light of it, Mother. Not after this. You never did tell me your explanation for the cool air in the clock.
1: Well, I don't know what causes that. But something psychic is developing in this house.
3: Developing?
1: I felt it the moment I came in yesterday afternoon. Oh, I tried not to make too much of it. I avoided your questions. But I'm too concerned now. I really am.
3: But why? Why would our house all of a sudden be possessed, if that's what you mean? And what's the clock got to do with it?
1: Well, I think whatever it is, in this house, started when you brought that clock home.
3: For what reason?
1: Well, again, I have to say, Charlie, I don't know. Have you noticed anything else strange in the house? Other than the peculiar behavior of that clock?
2: Well, the baby's been awfully restless lately. I mean, more than usual. And Tinker, she wouldn't come in the house yesterday. She's run off and...
1: Huh?
2: Charlie, your layout.
3: Well, now you've got me wondering.
1: What was that about a layout?
3: Oh, it's a hosiery ad I've been working on. It's been smudged, and nobody in the house could have done it.
1: Except, perhaps, a spirit.
2: Oh, Mother.
3: Well, now that seems even more unlikely. How could a spirit smudge a physical drawing?
1: Poltergeists can actually hurl furniture around.
3: Oh, we've got poltergeists?
1: Charlie. Charlotte, I'm very serious. I think you should call in a psychic investigator, a ghost breaker.
2: You are serious.
1: Very much. Now, there's a particularly good one I know of. Oh, I don't know him personally, but he has an international reputation. Now, he might be interested in this.
3: I thought these guys just prowl around old English mansions.
1: No, far from it, Charlie. They're willing to make a preliminary examination almost anywhere. And they can usually tell right away if there's a hoax involved, or if it's just coincidental events. But I personally think there is nothing coincidental here.
3: Well, how would we get in touch with this investigator?
1: And his name is Paul Carlton. Yes, the American Society for Psychical Research can get in touch with him. Oh, they'd be sure to be interested, too.
2: Charlie, do you think we should... go that far, it scares
1: me. Charlotte, the sooner this thing is brought out in the open, the better.
3: Well, I'm with you, Motherly. I'm all for this poor Carlton having a look, if he's willing to come.
1: Would you like me to get in touch with him?
3: Yes.
1: All right. I'll call the society for you first thing in the morning. Hello?
4: Mrs. Lee?
1: Yes?
4: Paul Carlton. The society gave me your message.
1: Oh, yes, Mr. Carlton. Thank you for calling.
4: Not at all. I'm very interested in all you told them. When may I examine the house and the clock?
1: Oh, just a minute, please. Charlotte, he wants to see the house. When can I tell him?
2: Well, the sooner the better. Tomorrow, if he wants.
1: Mr. Carlton?
4: Yes?
1: Any time is fine with us.
4: Well, I have a speaking engagement in Philadelphia tomorrow night. I could be there day after tomorrow. Say, 10 in the morning?
1: Yes, any time.
4: And Mrs. Lee, today and tomorrow, be very alert to anything else that occurs in the house. The more details, the better.
1: I understand.
4: I'll see you Thursday morning.
3: Here he is. There's a cab pulling up out front.
1: Oh, I'm so nervous.
2: You and me both.
3: He's just going to look around, isn't he? I mean, he's not going to conjure up a lot of evil spirits or anything.
1: Of course not, Charlie, but I'm anxious to see if he confirms my feelings.
3: Well, look, we might as well go out and welcome him. We know he's here. Mr. Carlton.
5: Hello. Mr. Tucker?
3: Yes, welcome. We appreciate your coming.
5: Oh, thank you. But I'm the one who's appreciative.
3: Come in. This is my wife, Charlotte.
2: How do you do?
5: My pleasure, madam.
3: And my mother-in-law, Mrs. Lee.
5: Ah, yes, we spoke.
1: Oh, it's an honor to meet you, Mr. Carlton. I've read both your books.
5: Well, thank you. You're interested in parapsychology, then?
1: Well, I dabble.
5: Now then. Let's get to work. May I see this celebrated clock?
3: Right there in the dining room. Follow me.
5: Ah, yes. A beauty, isn't it? Certainly an antique.
1: Charlotte, he didn't feel anything strange like I did. He might have and not mentioned it.
5: Mrs. Lee, you were right about these characters in the wood.
1: Oh, they are symbols, then. Oh, I was pretty sure.
5: Would you open the door, please? I want to examine inside.
3: Sure. We've kept it locked ever since that experience the night before last.
5: Well, I want to get into that in more detail later.
3: There you are.
5: Yeah, it's definitely cooler. I'll just shine my pocket flash in here. Doesn't seem to be any reason for it.
1: Good heavens.
5: What is it?
3: Your voice, it's echoing like a canyon.
5: What do you mean?
3: Well, when your head was inside the clock, your voice echoed.
5: Show me. You speak in there.
3: All right. Hickory dickory dock. The mouse ran up the clock.
5: That is extraordinary. I didn't hear my own voice like that.
1: As though you and Charlie were talking into a long tunnel.
5: The inside is solid all around. Sound should be muffled.
1: There is something psychic about it, isn't there, Mr. Carlton?
5: Well, at this point, let's say there is need for more explanation. I'm going to take another look. Solid wood inside, all right. There's a name etched in here. Probably the maker. Might give us a good clue.
1: Can you read it?
5: Yes. It's faint. S-A-R-G-A-T-A-M-A-S.
3: Saga something?
5: It's either a wry joke, or...
1: What is it?
5: Saga tennis, Mrs. Lee. In witchcraft.
1: Oh, yes. One of the devil's lieutenants.
5: Brigadier, to be exact. Yes. Saga tennis, whose specialty is opening locks.
1: Devil. Brigadier. Oh, really?
5: You do have a curiosity here, Mr. Tucker. There's much justification for further investigation.
1: I thought so.
5: With your permission, I want to return with a medium I work with frequently. She's gifted and brilliant. Enormous sensitivity.
3: You mean a seance?
5: Oh, not exactly, but if the strange qualities of the clock are the result of spiritual forces, Margaret Egan will know it.
1: Charlotte? Well, we've gone this far. We might as well.
5: Now, keep the door to the clock locked, as you have done. By the way, has the cat returned?
1: No.
5: That's a very definite sign. Animal behavior is almost always an indication of the unseen. I'd like to go over the entire house now. And then I'll be in touch with you after I talk with the medium.
6: Hello?
5: Margaret, it's Paul Carlton.
6: Oh, hello, Paul. How are you?
5: Fine. I have a job for you, a fascinating case. It's a home in Pennsylvania. Everything centers around an old clock with the name Sargatanus etched on the inside.
7: Sargatanus?
5: I thought that would impress you.
7: The devil's locksmith.
5: When can you work with me?
7: Oh, any time. Or perhaps the sooner the better.
5: Good. We'll drive down tomorrow. I'll fill you in on the details on the way.
2: Anything special you'll need, Mrs. Egan?
7: No, Mrs. Tucker, no. Just a comfortable chair.
5: I might explain that hopefully through Margaret's trance, we'll be able to learn the nature of the spirit that inhabits the clock.
3: Are you serious?
5: Oh, very much so.
7: Oh, there is a spiritual force at work in this house, Mrs. Tucker. I felt it the moment I entered.
5: We believe it's the only explanation for the phenomena you've experienced.
2: Well, you're not going to make anything appear, are you?
7: Oh, no, Mrs. Tucker. This is not a seance. No hand-holding or dim lights. In my trance, if I can contact my guide, we may be able to learn how to deal with whatever force is in here.
5: Why don't we get started, Margaret?
7: Well, I'm ready. Just let me relax a moment. Leona! Leona! We need your help, Leona! This is Leona.
5: What can you tell us of Sargatanus?
7: Why do you wish to know?
5: We believe he's at work

0: have reason to think he's at work.
1: Impossible.
0: We have in our possession a clock with his name etched into the wood.
1: Soubrette, therefore Dundee.
0: What? Speak again, Leona.
1: Borg, two prongs.
0: Oh, she's losing contact. Leona. Leona, can you hear me?
1: Sorge Tannis, imprisoned.
2: Charlie, look. The door to the clock.
3: It's opening.
2: All by itself. That cold air again, too.
3: Look. Something floated out of the clock.
2: I saw it, too. What was it?
3: I don't know. I don't want to know.
2: She said she wouldn't make anything appear.
3: Margaret. Margaret.
1: Oh, did I make contact?
0: Briefly. We lost her.
3: Mr. Carlton, look at the clock.
0: Yes, I saw it opening during the trance.
2: Then you saw something float out while you were talking to Mrs. Egan.
1: Something floated out of it?
0: Yes.
1: An ectoplasmic manifestation?
0: There was a manifestation of some sort. But all we got from Leona was gibberish. Except at the beginning, when she said Sarge Tannis was in prison.
1: Oh, I've got more work to do. I don't have the strength for another trance now. But I want to consult my books and my charts. I've got to do more research on Sarge Tannis.
0: And that does seem to be the key to this.
1: Yes, I think so.
2: But what was it that came out of the clock? Is it still here?
1: Very likely.
3: Look, I think we're going too far with all of this.
1: Oh, it would not be wise to stop now.
2: Are you going to get rid of these spirits for us?
1: Well, we cannot promise that. What we are trying to do now is identify them.
2: But we don't care how they're identified. We want them out of our house.
0: I know how you feel, Mrs. Tucker, but try not to be frightened or discouraged. So far, there seems to be no evil spirit involved. Playful, perhaps. And often they'll simply leave a dwelling of their own accord. But we do want to continue our investigation.
2: All right. We'll go along with anything. Only please, the sooner you can clear this up, the better.
1: Yes, well, we will be in touch in a few days after my research.
4: Is there anything I can do to help? I'm so fascinated by all this.
0: Thank you, Mrs. Lee, but at the moment, I don't think so. Just be alert to anything that may happen. You'll hear from us very shortly.
1: It's Margaret. I think we have stumbled on the case of the century.
5: Explain.
1: Sarge Tannis is the key, all right. Now, can you get in touch with the people the Tuckers got that clock from?
5: Well, I don't know. I suppose so. Why?
1: Well, if my calculations are correct...
5: Yes?
1: ...and the information I have so far points to it, that clock the Tuckers bought used to be known as... the gate to hell.

certainly glad she said used to be. Although with all those strange goings-on at the Tucker household, I wonder if someone or something is trying to open the gate again. But why? Why now all of a sudden? And why pick on the innocent Tuckers? I don't have the answers, but perhaps someone or something will.

0: In Dante's Inferno, the poet tells us the inscription above the entrance to hell is, "Abandon hope, all ye who enter here." Well, that inscription is not on the antique clock purchased by Charlie and Charlotte Tucker. Only the strange name Sargatanus, supposed to be a disciple of the devil. But our medium friend, Margaret Egan, thinks the clock was an entrance to hell, which seems surprising. For if I were to imagine an entrance to hell, I'd picture it in some deep jungle, Arctic waste, desolate mountain range, or perhaps even a New York City brownstone house. Hardly a clock.
1: Oh, it's becoming more incessant, isn't it?
2: Oh, it's really driving me crazy. I want Charlie to get rid of it. Just take it anywhere. Destroy it.
1: I'd let Paul Carlton and Margaret Egan have another go at it first. They're coming tomorrow, aren't they?
2: Yes. And I hope this is...
1: What's the matter?
2: There he is again.
1: Who?
2: That man crossing the street. I saw him yesterday. At least I think it's a man.
1: Well, so?
2: Look at him. Hunchback. So oddly dressed, as though he were trying to hide his entire body.
1: Now, why should you think anything of it?
2: I had the feeling he was watching our house.
1: Oh, now, Charlotte, I know we're unnerved by what's been happening, dear.
2: But... I know. I'm imagining all sorts of things. Oh, I hope these people can solve something for us tomorrow. I can't go on like this.
1: I know I suggested having them in. But maybe it's just intensified things.
2: It's simple, really. If the clock is spooked, we get rid of the clock and the spooks along with it.
1: I'm not sure it's as simple as that.
2: Oh, you're sounding like them.
3: I'm going to the village, dear. Do you want anything in particular?
2: What about Wolfbane and Frankincense?
3: I wish I could laugh at that.
2: Oh, dear. Here he comes.
3: Who? What?
1: Yes, he's coming up the walk.
2: That oddly dressed man. I saw him yesterday. He has been watching the house.
3: Well, I'll see what he wants.
2: Well, don't let him in. I have a strange feeling, that's all.
4: Yes? I must see the clock.
3: What? Who are you? What do you want?
4: I must see the clock.
3: What do you know about our clock?
4: I must see it, please.
3: If you take that scarf off your face, maybe I can understand you better.
2: Get rid of him, Charlie, please.
4: I know about your clock, which chimes. I have heard the chime. I must see it.
3: Are you an antique dealer?
4: No.
3: Well, what do you mean you've heard the chime?
2: Charlie, don't.
4: May I just see it and I'll leave. I'll leave.
3: What do you know about it?
4: Perhaps a great deal.
3: Well, maybe you could answer some questions for us about the clock.
4: Perhaps.
3: Well, just a look then. It's in the dining room. Come in. Charlotte. Look, he just may be able to shed some light on this.
2: How do you know about the clock? That's what I want to know.
4: I have heard it chime. Ah, yes, there it is. At last.
2: Charlie, what is he doing?
3: Now, look, wait a minute. Look, you can't open that door. It's locked.
4: At last, after all these years.
2: He opened it.
3: Hey, what the...
2: Good heavens, he's stepping in.
3: Hey, get out of there.
2: Stop him, Charlie.
3: What the devil do you think you're doing?
4: I'm going to summon the others.
2: He just disappeared. It didn't happen.
3: It's empty. The guy is gone. But, hey, look in here.
2: I'm not staying in this house another minute.
1: Donald, wait a minute. Charlie, we'd better call Paul Carlton at once. They can get a plane. We don't dare wait until tomorrow.
5: Did you get a look at his face at all?
3: No. No, he kept it wrapped up in a muffler type of a thing.
5: Mm-hmm. And he vanished inside the clock.
3: Yeah, like that.
1: We'd better begin.
5: Yes.
1: I'll try harder. Paul, be sure to price Leona for details. I'll try for a deeper trance.
2: You still haven't told us who you think that creature was. I'm sick with fear now.
5: We understand, Mrs. Tucker. Believe me, this is the most unusual case Margaret and I have ever worked on. You have every right to be nervous. I think we'll have some of the answers in just a few minutes.
2: But who or what was that creature that disappeared inside the clock? That wasn't possible. But we all saw it happen.
5: Well, now let's see what develops in Margaret's trance.
2: You know what the creature was, and you won't tell us.
1: We didn't see it, Mrs. Tucker. How can we know what it was? Please, let us get on with the work at hand.
3: Yeah, I think we should, Charles.
2: All right. I'm sorry. Go into your trance and tell us how to put an end to this evil thing.
5: Leona, are you there? Leona?
1: I am here. There is much concern here, much excitement.
5: Leona, Saga Tanis.
1: Saga Tanis has returned. His imprisonment is over. There is so much excitement here.
5: Help us, Leona. Tell us.
1: Saga Tanis is telling them. His way to the world was through the clock. His gate to hell. Through the tree, Lemon.
5: Leona, please.
1: 103 years ago, the clock was bought by a minister. Saga Tanis was ecclesiastically imprisoned.
5: The clock with his name inside it.
1: Yes, the clock is one of the gates to hell.
5: She was right. Margaret was right.
1: It chimes to reveal its whereabouts. For 103 years, the gate was closed. Ecclesiastically closed. Now the gate is free. The clock strikes to let Saga Tanis know where it is. To let the demons know the way is again open.
5: Now, Leona, I am in the presence of the clock. It is here, in the next room.
1: It is the way. Saga Tanis has come to summon the others.
5: The others? For what? What others?
1: The way is now open. From hell to earth. The clock strikes to lead the demons to the exit.
5: When? How soon?
1: The way is open now. Soon. Dobbit, transit.
5: Leona, when? When?
1: Dobbit. Gone.
5: We're losing contact again.
3: What in the world does she mean?
5: Well, you heard. The clock is a gate to hell. Every chime is summoning an evil spirit.
3: All right, look, I've had enough of this mumbo-jumbo. I know there's something wacky going on, but all this seance business isn't helping at all. Now, it's making things worse.
2: Charlie, please.
1: What happened? Oh, did we make contact?
5: Yes, Leona confirms what you thought, Margaret. The clock is a gate to hell.
1: She said that?
5: Yes.
1: Oh, it's true, then. Oh, I was sure of it.
2: What is going to happen?
1: Mrs. Tucker, we must get that clock out of this house and into a church as quickly as possible. Paul.
5: Yes?
1: Did Leona say anything about an emergence?
5: No, she just said the way is now open. It will be soon.
1: Oh, dear Lord, we've got to move fast.
3: Are you really serious?
1: Mr. Tucker, if we do not get that clock out of here and onto hollow ground soon, believe me, all hell will literally break loose.
5: Listen to it. It's calling.
2: Oh, get it out. I'll be glad to get rid of it. Charlie, we better do what they say.
3: All right. I'll be glad to see the end of the damn thing, too.
1: That's what it is. It is damned. Oh, do hurry.
3: Give me a hand, Paul. It's not heavy.
2: I'll call the church. Reverend Childs is probably there now.
3: Well, he's not going to believe this.
5: Tip it toward me.
1: I'll go bring the station wagon around.
3: It isn't moving. I can't...
5: Lay it on its side. We'll carry it.
3: I can't.
5: Fudge it!
3: What?
6: We brought it in without any trouble at all, but now I can't move it.
5: Well, here, let me get on your side. All right, now, push.
6: No, it won't budge.
1: You've got to get it out.
6: Well, we can't move it an inch.
5: Well, throw your weight against it with me. Now.
6: It's no use.
5: Oh, Sargatanus is having his way.
6: Is there anything you can do, Mrs. Egan?
1: I am a medium, not an exorcist. Unless that clock is on hollow ground...
2: The child says to bring it. He didn't understand what I was talking about, but
6: we can't budge it.
2: What do you mean?
6: The clock is rooted to the floor.
2: Oh, dear heaven, what are we going to do?
6: I'm going to smash it to bits.
5: Oh, that's impossible now, I think.
6: Look. The clock. Flames inside.
1: Oh, the fires of hell. Oh, they're on the way. The whole house may go up. The baby. Mike is upstairs.
6: I'll get him. Get out. Everybody out.
2: My baby. I've got to get my baby.
6: Get out, Charlotte. I'll get Mike.
7: Come with me, Charlotte. Hurry.
5: All hell is breaking loose and we can't stop it.
1: If only I've gotten the connection soon. Sargatanus. Oh, I should have seen it right away.
5: Flames are spreading. Come on, Margaret. We must get out with the others.
6: Everything is gone. Everything.
1: This is only the beginning, I'm afraid.
2: My baby, we're safe now.
1: We're safe, Mrs. Tucker. But I wonder for how long.
2: What do you mean?
1: This is not the end of it. Lord!
2: Oh, my God. The Anderson's house, it's going up, too.
1: There is no escape. It's too late. The world is doomed now. Hell hath triumphed.
0: Hickory dickory doom, a clock stood in a room. The clock struck well to summon hell. Hickory dickory doom. I couldn't resist a little parody on a popular nursery rhyme. Something to bring us back to the real world. To realize that such things just don't happen.

0: I see by the old clock in the corner that our time is up for now. The next time you happen on a grandfather clock, I hope you'll take a peek inside. If you feel cold, clammy air in there, I'd suggest you tell whoever owns it to get rid of it quickly, preferably to a nunnery. That is, if there's still time. Our cast included Tony Roberts, Patricia Elliott, Sam Gray, and Joan Shea. The entire production was under the direction of Hyman Brown.
1: Greg, we just listened to Hickory Dickory Doom, a CBS Radio Mystery Theater production, and this is a 1979 one. What did you think?
2: Mary, the subtitle could have been The Lion, the Witch, the Wardrobe, Meet the Exorcist. That was a porthole fantasy novel production.
1: It was great. I enjoyed this a lot. I know it was supposed to be very terrifying and serious, but there was something fun about it also.
2: Oh, yes, yes. I mean, I enjoyed the show. There was the engaging build-up. There was tension, drama, and then it became a fever pitch.
1: Yes, we start with, innocuously enough, you know, we're at a garage sale. The Lums are checking stuff out, having some nice marital banter. All seems fine. And then they bring home this big grandfather clock. Now, I've been tempted to buy a grandfather clock in the past. Have you ever bought or do you have a grandfather clock, Greg?
2: Sadly, Mary, no. We have a number of, I'll come to it a bit later on, we have a number of analog clocks.
1: I've always resisted because they look like they'd be really hard to carry. But
2: and to get in the boot of your car.
1: Exactly. It's not an impulse purchase, which, but I do have one question right off the bat, Greg. Who calls a baby Mike?
2: It does it. Well, wasn't there a cat in there whose name I've now completely forgotten?
1: Tinker.
2: Tinker.
1: I'm okay with that. I'm okay with Tinker as a cat name, but not sure about Mike for a baby.
2: Not very warm and cuddly. Because you're so critical, let me say something positive about the scriptwriter, Bob Durant, who we've heard before. A big verbal pat on his back because he understands pacing. He's got, once again, he's sprinkled spikes of drama into the plot. And there's also moments the characters have time to reflect and plan. So they're not always in a total panic.
1: It was great. I loved it. I loved the way this set up. I loved how they it builds. There's little indications that perhaps this clock is going to be a problem. Very subtle. They don't just hit you in the face with it. It builds up over time. New characters are introduced. They're very intriguing, including the strange man who comes in off the street demanding to see the clock. What did you think of that person?
2: I'm not quite certain who voiced it there, but is it the clock? I must see the clock.
1: I would not let someone like that in my house.
2: They did refer to him as a hunchback with a scarf over his face, which I thought a bit judgmental.
1: So we have great voice actors here. I know Tony Roberts was Charlie. Did you find out anything about the other voice actors?
2: No. Well, there's, as you're saying, Tony Roberts, who was in several Woody Allen films, a tall, curly-haired actor. He was Charlie. Patricia Elliott was Charlotte, and she's a Tony Award-winning actress. Did quite a bit of television work, including she was in the TV soap opera One Life to Live. There's also another actress, Joan Shea, who had a lot of work in radio. She played Agnes Lee, Charlotte's spiritually attuned mother, but I had a feeling she may have also been Margaret Egan, that very oddly voiced psychic. And also there's Sam Gray, who played Paul, the psychic researcher. And he's been in numerous programs you and I have heard over the years. Suspense, X-1, Yours Truly, Johnny Dollar.
1: Yeah, this was a great cast. I liked the sound effects that they used for the clock, you know, when Paul stuck his head in there and he got this echoey effect. I thought that sounded great. There were other nice sound effects also.
2: And also there was a cold wind sound. I don't know how you get a cold wind sound, but let's say a wind sound coming out of that clock.
1: Can you hear me doing a cold wind sound? Here we go.
2: Oh my goodness, so realistic.
1: Now, how about this character that's inside the clock, Greg? I mean, when I first heard it, I thought they said Saga Tennis, which sounded like a long tennis match. But what was he called?
2: Saga Tennis.
1: Saga Tennis. Trapped inside the clock for 103 years, is that right?
2: I'm not certain about that, about the years, but what I do recall is that, ironically, his specialty for a devil sidekick was opening locks, and yet he's been stuck in that clock for over a century. We've got a devil sidekick who, you know, can't open a lock. I mean, honestly.
1: Oh, you can't get good help these days.
2: So disappointing.
1: So we have, you know, an ectoplasmic manifestation coming out of the clock. I love that expression. I think I'm going to use that in a sentence today, Greg.
2: Well, that was our friend Margaret.
1: Yes. And then we come to the conclusion that this is the gateway to hell. So I have a question for you, Greg.
2: Yes.
1: Do you have a gateway to hell in your home?
2: Well, after the day I've had, Mary, let me tell you.
1: Well, I'm listening. What is it?
2: We lead a very, very quiet life. I'm just hoping if I keep my head down, the devil won't take an interest in me.
1: I couldn't think of anything, so I asked my husband if he wanted to nominate a gateway to hell in our home, and he immediately said the lawnmower.
2: Very specific.
1: Yes, so that obviously is a source of some concern for him. I think in corporate life, the gateway to hell is the photocopier.
2: I haven't used one of those for a while.
3: All hell is breaking loose and we can't stop it.
1: Greg, any final thoughts on Hickory Dickory Doom?
2: Mary, I've always found the sound of a clock chiming absolutely charming and in some ways very calming. Not after that show. From tomorrow at my place, analog is out and we're going totally digital.
1: A very wise choice. Greg, we've got a little bit of time up our sleeve and I was wondering if we might do a little Shiver Show trivia.
2: Mm-hmm. Yes, he said warily.
1: And listeners, play along. Question number one. What is Dashiell Hammett's given name or first name or Christian name, depending on which term you like to use?
2: Well, Dashiell Hammett, the wonderful writer, he wrote The Maltese Falcon, he wrote Red Harvest, and a clutch of other great stories. And the answer is, I haven't a clue. I haven't a clue about his name. He was disturbingly chic, you know, well-dressed, tall, slim, rather the neat moustache.
1: Yes.
2: But I know nothing about his name.
1: Well, you won't be surprised when I tell you that it's Sam.
2: Ah, as in Sam Spade.
1: Yes.
2: From the Maltese Falcon.
1: Question number two, Greg. Which Philip K. Dick story was made into a neo-noir sci-fi film starring Harrison Ford?
2: Ah, Do Androids Dream of Electric Sheep?
1: Yes. Yes, and the film is... Dun-dun-dun-dun.
2: And the film is Blade Runner.
1: Yeah, absolutely. Well done.
2: Thank you. Thank
1: goodness. You're nailing this. And for a slightly more obscure question, Greg, what is the K in Philip K. Dick? What does it stand for?
2: Ah, for God's sake, Mary. And I have zero idea what the K stands for. I've just mentioned that wonderful story, Do Androids Dream of Electric Sheep? They wrote. And that's about all I know about Philip and a couple of other titles. So the answer is no idea, Mary. No idea.
1: Well, let me tell you, it is kindred.
2: Ah,
1: Kindred,
2: spirits.
1: yes. And kindred is his mother's maiden name. So there you go. All right. Now, we're not going to leave Philip alone. Can you name any other novels or stories that Philip K. Dick wrote that were adapted for film?
2: Boy, if only there was an international network of computers which were like a database. You could type into, I don't know, let's say a search engine and come up with a list of names that might be Carver, Carter. Let's see, The Man in the High Castle, A Scanner Darkly, Flow My Tears, the policeman said. And you're wondering, how do I know the.
1: Because you're looking at your phone, which is a cardinal sin. Yeah, no, you did very well there, Greg. And that is our trivia game. That's our show for tonight. If you're listening to us on the radio right now, you may not know that we also are a podcast. 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And we're also on YouTube. Thank you for shivering with us, and we look forward to your company again next week. Good night, Greg.
2: Good night, Mary.

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2: This is a work of fiction. 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
3: You're lost.
4: It's the French Quarter. One doesn't get lost. One finds new experiences. Besides, if I'm lost, you're lost, and we're lost.
3: You said you knew a place. Ray, there's nobody around.
4: Maybe I wanted you all to myself.
3: A sweet way of saying you're lost. We should have called for a ride.
4: I'm not getting any service. How about you?
3: No. Once we get back to civilization, we'll, Ray?
4: What? Oh, I see the guy. Top hat, long coat. Just local flavor, sweetie. This is Nowlands. But let's hurry it up. This way. I know it's this way.
3: Where are the street signs? Don't they have fancy street signs in the French Quarter? Are we still in the French Quarter?
4: Keep your voice low. The top hat guy, he's following us. We don't want him to know we're tourists.
3: It's too hot for a long coat like that. It's strange.
4: Still not getting any service. Look for an open store, a bar, anything.
3: Oh my God. Look at his face. He doesn't have a face! He's coming this way!
4: Run! Run!
3: We should have hit water by now, or the hotels.
4: At least we lost that guy.
3: He didn't have a face.
4: It's a mask, trying to scare us.
3: A skull. It was a skull.
4: It had to be a mask. It had to be. And he's gone. He's gone. We're okay. We're okay.
3: I think the main road is down there.
4: Through the alley? Anything could be in those shadows.
3: We can check the next street.
4: No, no, you're right. We need to get to that street. But let's go, fast, fast! We've gotta go fast!
3: Wait, wait! There's a skull in the shadows!
4: Run! Run!
2: Two weeks later, Barnaby Druthers was beating the heat in the shade with a plate of three powdered pastries and a glass of water when a man in a straw hat and dark sunglasses approached the table.
5: Druthers, where's your better half?
6: As you are quite aware, Mr. Bailiwick, I am not presently married.
5: I meant, where's Harper Thorne? Maybe it's the math that threw you. I should have asked, where's the better three-quarters of your agency?
6: Ah, Miss Thorne is unavoidably detained in Baton Rouge, where she expects to be until a certain matter is resolved. But I do have her phone number if I need to reach her for something urgent.
5: Like, in case of emergency, break glass?
6: Precisely. However, rest assured, I'm here at your service as soon as I finish these marvelous pastries.
5: Beignets. Druthers, the sugar is supposed to go in your mouth, not your face, your shirt, and pants. Christ, I think you got sugar on that dog two tables over.
6: It just exploded when I took a bite.
5: Ma'am, can we get some napkins and a to-go bag and a fire hose for table five?
6: Let's not overdo it. Ah, napkins and a bag. Thank you.
5: We're going to seal the bag and put it in the trunk. I don't want you to mess up the interior. You'll get the beignets back when we're done. Let's go, Druthers.
7: Druthers? Druthers? Did you say Druthers, as in Barnaby Druthers, son of Winslow Druthers?
2: A woman in a multicolored cotton dress, wearing green-tinted circular glasses and a bandana tied in a bow, approached the two men and stared with deep concern at the British-born detective.
6: Perhaps you've heard of me.
2: Tears seemed to well within her eyes, which she shook off

0: habit of fast food wrappers, paper cups, and it would not have surprised him to discover a raccoon nesting in the back seat.
1: It's vintage.
2: This is your car, and you were concerned about the sugar from beignets?
1: Don't worry about the stuff in the front. They're steppables.
2: It's a good reminder to have one's tetanus shots up to date.
1: Hold on. Let me get the file.
2: Did you want to stop the car so you can reach for whatever you need in safety?
1: No. I got it. Here we go. This is it.
2: Two missing persons. Raymond Denning and Samantha Moore.
1: They said they were going to the French Quarter. They separated from their group and got lost. Permanently. Their phones haven't been found.
2: Some couples choose not to be found.
1: Know anyone under 30 who doesn't keep their phone with them?
2: I assume anyone who wishes to keep their romantic entanglements from being discovered.
1: Neither were married before the trip. It doesn't seem likely. The job is to find them. You can hold on to the file. I already have a copy.
2: And the mission is to find them. Very well. I can do that.
1: Any questions?
2: How are we coordinating our efforts?
1: You report to me when you found them. Look, every year we get more and more missing persons cases. Some turn out well, many don't resolve at all. Some tourists enter the French Quarter and they get themselves lost. I've lived here too long, so it's impossible for me to get lost. That's where you come in, brothers. You're my tourist. I need you to get lost and find them.
2: I don't mind being a tourist in New Orleans. Lovely spot for it.
1: Yep, that's Jackson Square.
2: Hold on. Wait a moment. Pull over.
1: The light's green. There's nowhere to pull over.
2: Quite all right, then.
1: Brothers!
2: My apologies, of course. Thank you for your patience.
0: The wrought iron fence surrounding Jackson Square stood as a gallery upon which Leslie Kerr placed her canvases, and Barnaby Druthers approached one canvas that held his interest. He looked at the two figures depicted in the painting and then looked back at the photos in the file.
3: Do you like it? It's my latest painting.
2: Intriguing. Acrylic?
3: It dries quicker than oil.
2: When was it created?
3: About 2 weeks ago, a little less. Why?
2: Tell me about the inspiration. For instance, do you know these individuals here? The ones you've painted in the foreground?
3: I paint from my dreams.
2: You're telling me you've never seen these two before, but you painted them 2 weeks ago from dreams?
3: Yes. Why? Do you know people who look like them?
0: Barnaby handed her the file, and when she opened it, she saw the photos of Samantha Moore and Raymond Denning. She looked at her painting. The painting depicted a man and a woman running in terror down an alley in the French Quarter, while behind them a dark figure in a top hat and skull stalked them from the shadows.
3: My God! They're real!
2: I don't understand.
3: I paint... stop the screaming in my dreams.
2: Who is the figure in the skull mask?
3: I know he brings death.
2: And you haven't seen him before either, I trust?
3: Only in my dreams.
2: I'd like to purchase this. Oh, I didn't see your signature on it. You forgot to sign it.
3: I wouldn't put my name on a painting with him here. I've got a signed certificate of authenticity if you'd like.
2: Thank you. Leslie Kerr, painter. Will you be available later on if I have questions about the painting?
3: I'm usually here when I'm not painting, and sir!
0: The artist pointed to the dark figure in the painting.
3: I don't think it's a mask.
0: Barnaby traversed every foot within the French Quarter, but he could not identify the location that was depicted in the painting. He stood for some time under a bent antique street lamp and stared at the painting in his possession as if it were a map

0: could not read.
1: You look lost, friend.
2: No, no, not lost. I just can't find the location I'm looking for.
1: That doesn't sound lost at all.
2: Exactly. I'm trying to match this location in the painting with a real location, but I'm coming up snake eyes every time.
1: Ah, the Fantomatique Triangle, I see.
2: Fantomatique Triangle? I don't recall seeing that on a map.
1: Nor would you, sir. Well, best of luck to you.
2: Where can I find it?
1: Would it sound too cliché to say it finds you?
2: Probably, if you whispered it in a sinister voice. But I'll accept any information I can.
1: If I were you, and I had a painting of the Hustler Nocturne, I'd sell it to some unlucky soul, go home, and never speak of it again.
2: Why?
1: Look, I've got things to do. I really should get going.
2: Who's the Hustler Nocturne?
1: A phantom spirit, stalker in the night, the bringer of death. God help you if you get lost in the Fantomatique Triangle. No, scratch that. God won't help you there. Never mind.
2: Can you help me find it?
1: You want to go there with that painting? You're out of your mind. I have work to do. So?
2: I'll pay you for your time. Gladly.
1: You're putting my life at risk by it, you know.
2: Did I say pay you? I said pay handsomely.
1: I accept the compliment and the task. Pay me up front, though. If you get lost in the triangle, I won't get paid.
2: Thank you, Mr.
1: Griff. Griff Turley.
2: I'm Barnaby Druthers. Perhaps you've heard of me.
1: I have now, right? Now hand over the cash and let's go.
0: The two men walked 3 blocks east and a block to the north and backtracked 2 blocks before Barnaby asked.
2: You know the way, I trust, Mr. Turley.
1: If there was a direct route, you would have found it. You look like you've been walking all day and you didn't find it, yeah? It's a pattern, but it's not an exact science. Look, if you don't want to do this, I understand. I'd chicken out, too. No shame in chickening out.
2: You make it sound like it's shameful when you call it chickening out.
1: Okay, how about this? If you want to bravely not pursue this because it's scary, there's no shame in that.
2: It still sounds somewhat shameful.
1: I think you should get a bag so you can put that painting in a bag. Want to go in that store and then ask them for a bag? You might have to buy something.
2: You're probably right. It'll be easier to carry.
1: All right. I'll be out here.
0: Barnaby entered the store, purchased a random T-shirt that said Jazzed About New Orleans, that he resolved to never wear on his worst day, even if all his clothes were in the laundry, and acquired a bag sufficient to carry the painting and the T-shirt. When he walked outside, his tour guide, Griff Turley, was gone.
3: So, you got taken for a sucker, huh, Druthers? Happens to the best of them. Well, maybe not the best, but others who stand next to the best. Like you. How much did you pay the guy? $20?
2: I'd rather not say.
3: Not 50. Not 50? You didn't pay the guy 50, did you?
2: I think we're not focusing on the right matters here.
3: Does the Thorn Druthers Agency actually make any money? Or do you write your mistakes off on your taxes?
2: Do you not find it curious that the artist painted the 2 missing persons?
3: Leslie Kerr, painter. Okay, I'll follow up on her. Maybe she's friends with them, maybe she took a photo for reference. A lot of painters do.
2: She said she painted from dreams.
3: Now the tourist has a story to tell, right? Druthers, you're thicker than my mother's jambalaya.
2: She's from Connecticut, isn't she?
3: She still cooks jambalaya.
2: What have you discovered in the meantime?
3: Their credit cards and debit cards haven't been used in 2 weeks. No posts on social media. No contact with friends or family.
2: That's not good.
3: But thank you for looking for the fantomatique triangle. That was very helpful. Actually, you did find something interesting. Going to look into the painter, find out what she really knows, who she knows. Maybe. Look, give me Harper Thorne's number. I promise not to call unless there's an emergency, all right? Thanks. All right. That's it. Start fresh in the morning. Get some sleep.
2: Would you like a T-shirt? Jazzed about New Orleans? No? No, I didn't think so.
1: And then I says, you don't find the triangle, it finds you.
4: You did it. And that British guy bought that.
1: Bought it hook, line, and sinker. Walked 5 blocks and made $100, just like that.
4: Then you can buy me around when we find someplace good.
1: I'll see.
4: Seriously? I bought around the last time either of us had something substantial.
1: That was last year.
4: Still counts. So, where did you park, Griff?
1: I took the trolley. I thought we were finding your car.
4: In the shop. Has it been the same since then?

0: Never been here before. I'm going to try it out. Right now. Are you coming?
1: So I can buy you drinks all night? Nah. I got stuff to do. But tomorrow night, I'll get you a beer. A singular beer.
0: A singular pitcher of beer. Got it. Light, Griff.

0: Who's there? In the shadows? Who's there? Don't mess with me, man. I'm local. Me and my friends will come back and find you. We'll end you. Don't come any closer. Oh, my God. The skull. It's all true. You're real. The Hustler Nocturne. Stay back. Stay back! Ah!
1: Barnaby Druthers had no intention of sleeping. As the elevator in Ballywick's office descended, he stared at his reflection in the glass and watched as all signs of emotion drained from his face. Looking neither curious nor happy, nor angry or embarrassed, he transformed his appearance simply with his eyes. When the elevator doors opened, his blank expression was his own mask to wear on the streets of New Orleans. He walked the streets with greater familiarity than before, and he did not linger when others were about. When he reached his destination, he rang the bell, and a woman in a multicolored cotton dress with rectangular green-tinted glasses opened the door.
2: Mr. Druthers, I wish I could say this is a surprise, but it is not.
3: Madam Barbara Macabre. That is a wonderful name. Did you create it yourself?
2: My parents helped with the Barbara part. Come in, please.
3: I don't have an appointment.
2: Yes, you did. See?
1: She pointed to the calendar. The time was blocked out with the name Druthers.
3: You referred to me as son of Winslow Druthers. I suppose all sorts of information can be discovered on the internet. All available for prying eyes and busybodies and con artists.
2: Artists of all kinds, including con artists, yes. But you aren't here to talk about your father, are you? That's strange. Why?
3: Because I don't care to do so. I don't care at all. I came here to talk about something else entirely.
2: Intriguing.
3: The Fantomatique Triangle.
2: Please, have a seat. I made some chamomile tea for you.
3: I'm not thirsty, thank you. But I will have it all the same. Thank you.
2: What would you like to know about the Fantomatique Triangle?
3: I must warn you, Madame Barbara Macabre, I am in no mood to be taken advantage of again. I was given false information from a grifter named Turley about this supposed triangle within the French Quarter that no one can find.
2: Two sugars.
3: Please.
2: Few can find the triangle when they seek it, but many find it when they do not. Pray, continue.
3: So you've heard of it. Are you all in on this little scam?
2: Your tea.
3: I admit I phrased that a little harshly. My apologies. You see, I purchased this painting and...
4: No! Get it out! Get it out of here! Get it out!
3: The painting? I have some questions about it.
4: The Hustler Nocturne. Get it out at once! Why did you bring it here?
3: Yes, allow me to just put it outside your door. Wait, someone might steal it.
4: Not if they understood it. And if they did steal it, they'd be doing you a favor. Get it out!
3: It's out. Tell me about this Hustler Nocturne.
4: He can't be reasoned with. He can't be stopped. He is death incarnate. His scythe is a weapon of the underworld. You should not have his image with you. He will find you.
3: Ah, good. So if I'm looking for two individuals, the two individuals running from him in that painting, I have a good chance of finding them if I find this fellow.
4: Don't talk to fates with your sarcasm.
3: How do I find him and this triangle?
4: I fear you will find what you are looking for very soon. my advice. When you see the skull, run, and never stop running.
3: And how does one get out of the triangle once one is in it?
4: They say there's a key, shaped like a fleur-de-lis. Here, take this.
1: Removing a book from the shelf, Madame Barbara Macabre hands it to Barnaby.
3: And how much do I owe you for this knowledge?
4: Nothing. But should you ever find your way out of the triangle, come visit me. I will have many questions.
3: If I don't return to your door tomorrow, call this number and tell him what you told me. His name is Jack Ballywick. He'll want to know.
1: His painting had remained where he had left it. He picked it up and looked at it as he walked and tried to remember if he saw anything like the location during any of his walks that day. Then he placed the book inside the bag with the painting and the t-shirt, and when he looked up, Barnaby realized he did not recognize the location at all.
3: Now, this is curious.
5: Hello? Hello? Oh, thank God. Thank God. You've got to help me. Please help me. I've got to get out of here. There's a skull, and there's a...
3: Please. I'm here to help. My word. You're Samantha Moore, aren't you? I've found you after all. Mission succeeded.
5: You know me?
3: I was asked to look for you. I'm something of an investigator. I'm Barnaby Druthers. Perhaps you've heard of me.
5: We've got to go. We've got to keep moving. I haven't slept. I can't sleep. Got to keep moving. There. Don't you see him?
3: There he is. The Hostler Nocturne.
5: Can you help me? Get me out of here? Please?
3: I will. I promise. But for now, we run! Run!
1: The following afternoon, the phone rang in Ballywick's office, and the man listened for some time to the woman speaking on the other end of the line. He had begun to say something only he would find funny, but thought better of it and didn't. He thanked the caller for the information and hung up the phone. Then he rifled through his desk until he found another card. Picking it up, he dialed the number.
6: Harper Thorne? This is John Ballywick. Yeah, I know. I was told only to call this number if we had to break glass in case of an emergency. Yeah. I'm standing in broken glass right now. Metaphorically. Yeah. Yeah, I think it is serious. Deadly serious. We've lost Barnaby Druthers in New Orleans.
7: The story concludes next time in The Harsalor Nocturne. 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Narrated by Nicole Boucher. 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

0: Nutmeg Junction proudly presents Barnaby Druthers. Barnaby Druthers, London's second favorite detective, investigates mysteries with his intellectual partner, Harper Thorne. The classic Victorian-era tales take place in Victorian London, while modern Druthers stories take place in modern-day America. Right here on Barnaby Druthers.
1: This is a work of fiction. Any semblance between any parties or situations, living or dead, is completely coincidental. This is a modern Druthers story taking place in New Orleans, Louisiana, in the present day. Under the direction of an investigator by the name of Ballywick, Barnaby Druthers had searched for a missing person in the Crescent City and gone missing himself. Ballywick called Harper Thorne, and she arrived at his door with a ferocity that boiled as if it had sat in the New Orleans summer sun.
2: You said you wouldn't be angry.
3: I lied. Where is he?
4: That's the rub, isn't it? I'd offer you a seat, but you wouldn't take it, and I'd have to clear off the chairs.
3: Ballywick, I'm not asking again.
4: He's missing. He said not to contact you unless there was an emergency. So, here we are. Here's the file.
3: Missing persons case. You lost an investigator on a missing persons case.
4: He said he was a professional, and you vouched for him. I should be angry with you, not the other way around.
3: Try it.
4: Nah, I like my teeth. Don't need them kicked in.
3: Samantha Moore, Raymond Denning, lost in New Orleans. He goes to find them, and he gets lost?
4: I typed up the update. He located a painting by an artist by the name of Kerr. Sells her stuff at Jackson Square. The painting depicted two figures in the foreground that looked like them. I'll tell you the truth. He was right. They did look like them. And there was this skull-looking guy they were running from. Your guy took this seriously, and he got suckered by a grifter who said he could find them, or the location shown in the photo. Obviously, he wasn't successful.
3: Where was the location?
4: See for yourself. I took a photo of the painting. You can see the iron railings on the porches. Looks like New Orleans, but could just as easily be an approximation. An AI could spit that out. Looks like the French Quarter isn't.
3: This is the painting. It does look like the two missing persons. I see why he thought it was important.
4: That doesn't mean there's a spiritual element here. There's random chance. There's the idea of the two paying for their likenesses to be used. Maybe the artist took a photo on the street and they were in it. Normally, I'd say the most likely answer is the simplest, but then again...
3: What?
4: New Orleans is the one place where Occam's razor doesn't apply.
3: If visiting the artist was his first stop, that's mine.
4: Ours? I'm coming with you, obviously.
3: I didn't say you were invited.
4: I'm not going to lose two investigators on the same case, and my involvement is non-negotiable now. And I've got a couple of leads.
3: Let's go find Barnaby Druthers.
5: What have you discovered about the Fantomatic Triangle?
6: I don't know what you're talking about. I thought I was in the French Quarter, but I'm not from here.
5: Difficult to explain. Please, keep moving.
6: So tired. It's all I've been doing for hours.
5: For hours?
6: I thought it would be morning by now. What time is it?
5: Approximately 2 weeks since you disappeared.
6: I don't understand. What do you mean, 2 weeks?
5: It's been long enough that an artist created a painting of you and Raymond Denning running from the Hassler Nocturne, which I have here.
6: Ray.
5: Oh. I'm sorry, but I will do my best to get you home. I just acquired a book. It's supposed to explain how we do it.
6: You know how we can get out of here?
5: Well, I haven't read it yet. I was just handed the book when I arrived here and met you. If we can stop moving, I might be able to read it.
6: He's still behind us. He's always behind us.
5: From what I was told, there's a key, shaped like a fleur-de-lis. Keep your eyes peeled for something that matches that description as we keep moving.
3: Leslie Kerr?
7: That's right.
3: I'm looking for my friend who recently purchased a painting of yours.
7: I'm not certain I can help you. I don't ask where people go after they buy a painting.
3: This would be a particularly memorable exchange. You may recall a distinguished gentleman with a British accent?
7: He
4: purchased this painting?
1: Bellywick held up his phone to the artist, which displayed on screen a photo of a painting of Samantha Moore and Raymond Denning running from a dark figure with a skull in the shadows.
3: Clearly, you remember him.
7: I need to show you something.
2: Get ready for her to run! I don't want to have to use my taser.
3: That won't be necessary.
1: Leslie Kerr reached into a box by her side and pulled out a canvas. Drawn in pencil, before any paint had been applied, was an image of Barnaby Druthers and Samantha Moore running beside an iron fence with three pointed flare finial tops on each post. Looming over them was the sinister figure featuring an eerie skull.
4: You don't see that every day.
3: So you put your customers into your paintings of horror.
4: If I'm in your next painting, this is my best side. I look better in profile, yes?
7: I paint for my dreams. I don't have any control of them.
3: Save it for the tourists.
7: I'm just telling you my process.
3: The process that ends with debit, credit, or cash?
7: Artists sell their work. I don't see why you seem to have a problem with that.
3: I have a problem with you selling paintings of people who go missing.
7: I don't choose the muse. I just paint what I see in my mind's eye.
4: You were penciling in a place of business in the background? Le Diablo Roulette?
7: It's what I saw. If that helps you, I'm happy for you. Now, if you'll excuse me, I must help my other customers.
1: As she turned, Ballybook took a photo of the pencil drawing of Barnaby and Samantha depicted on the canvas.
4: I'll have to edit it a little so you can make it out. It'd be easier if she'd painted it already.
3: You said you had a couple of leads. What's your other lead?
4: Well, there's the fortune teller. Madame Barbara Macabre? Druthers most likely went there.
3: How do you know?
4: I told him to go home. I doubt he did. And the weird lady piqued his interest. I mean, you know him best, but my interaction with him leads me to believe that if he was investigating something with paranormal concerns, and that was a lead, he'd follow it.
3: You're right, but I need you to shadow the artist. She's the best lead we have.
4: You're giving me assignments? Am I working for you now?
3: You lost him.
4: He's a grown man. He lost himself. But I don't mind sitting in the shade across the street, seeing where she goes when she's done here. Where are you going to be?
3: Finding Le Diable Roulette and Madame Barbara Macabre.
1: Jed Merchant left with more questions than answers about the unusual bar he visited. The bartender wore crimson and black and spoke gently, but there was something sinister in his manner that made Jed shiver. He had been asked repeatedly what he desired, which was an unusual phrase to hear, and Jed didn't appreciate how it was asked. He paid for his drink and made a vague reference to the restroom, but when he entered the long hallway, he decided to leave. Walking the streets, he was too disturbed to consider that the path seemed familiar, but not as familiar as it should be for a man who lived for 5 years in the city. By the time it dawned on him that he was not walking in a recognizable direction, he heard something move in an alley. Peering into the shadows, the noise slowly rose, and yet the darkness was impenetrable.
8: Hello?
1: From deep inside the blackness, a face began to emerge. But it wasn't a face. It was a skull.
8: What are you doing, man?
1: The Harsilor Nocturne emerged as a giant, looking down at the hapless man who couldn't comprehend what he was seeing. Not even when the scythe was lifted, and only at the very end did the horror finally cross his face. Too late. The sign on Madame Barbara Macabre's door signified she was away, and the business was closed, and Harper Thorne's search for businesses in New Orleans showed no establishment with the name Le Diable Roulette, but it didn't surprise her. This wasn't her first visit in the Big Easy. Harper knew that here there was the world of fun, entertainment, history, music, and art available to all, which made New Orleans such a popular destination. But there was also the hidden world of intrigue and of the macabre, and certain secret speakeasies were the vestibules to that world. It was past noon, and the bars were open and ready for business, including one that promised an enjoyable experience for every customer, but a special one for those in the know. Harper sat at a table. The first bartender approached her, but after looking her up and down, waved her away and nodded for the second server to approach.
9: "Can I get something for you, hon?"
1: Harper looked the server up and down and identified a ring shaped like a snake wrapped around his finger. It was the symbol she was looking for.
3: "I drink from the chalice of the swamp lion."
9: "The chalice is in the pit."
3: "I seek the venom in the pit."
1: The server reached under the bar and placed his ring in a dark liquid before taking Harper by the hand, turning it over, and creating an imprint of the serpent on Harper's wrist.
9: "The bite stings, but the venom is sweet."
1: Harper nodded as the server looked furtively to a door in the back. She walked there, knocked, and waited until there was one knock back.
3: "The bite stings, but the venom is sweet."
1: The door opened, and Harper walked up three flights of narrow steps until she reached an old, dark, and dusty wooden door with long scratches, as if a wild animal had attempted to claw its way in. Opening the door, she entered a candlelit room where the real party was in progress. No one turned to look at her. It wasn't the way things were done here. This was the Swamp Lion's Pit, the secret speakeasy. She looked for the mother of the den. She was identified by a subtle silver tiara sitting tight in the back of her long flowing hair that was shaped like the Ouroboros, the serpent eating its tail.
3: "Mother, I respect the sanctity of the pit."
10: "You've been here once before, and you conducted yourself appropriately. You're welcome here."
3: "Thank you. I wonder if you can assist me with a matter of great importance to me."
10: "What do you require?"
3: "Information, mostly. Can you tell me where I can find Le Diable Roulette?"
10: "Be careful what you wish for."
3: "My friend is missing. I need to find him."
10: "It may be too late. But maybe not. Le Diable Roulette is in the Fantomatique Triangle, and you cannot enter it or leave it by choice. If your friend is there, they may find their way out of it, or they may not."
3: "Is there no way for me to get to him?"
10: "I've just said that."
3: "No disrespect was meant, Mother. I simply meant, I wonder if there was a way to get a message to him when he is there."
10: "A message? Interesting. There may be one chance for a message to be communicated."
3: "Then, if you would allow me a few hours to consider the best message, I will return with it. Thank you, Mother."
10: "The bite stings, but the venom is sweet."
3: "The bite stings, but the venom is sweet."
1: Returning downstairs, once she left the speakeasy, Harper found she had received text messages from Ballywick, indicating cell phone signals were blocked in the Swamp Lion's Den. He had texted her the photo of the drawing. She texted her reply.
3: "Keep following her. Have a lead on something. Going to visit Madame Barbara Macabre now."
6: "I can't run anymore."
5: "Sure you can. Look, that bar across the way. It looks open. Can you make it to there?"
6: "I didn't see it before. Yes, I can make it."
5: "I don't believe I've ever seen that scowl fellow go inside anywhere. But I wouldn't assume we're safe here either. Just safer than outside for the time being."
6: "Look at all the people who came here."
5: "Photos along the wall. Yes, interesting. But let's find a seat and I'll peruse the book."
6: "Here."
5: "Ah, good to rest the feet. Let's see. Here we are. Madame Barbara Macabre's book."
6: Is that the painting you mentioned before?"
5: "The painting? Oh yes, I don't suppose you'd like to see it. It's rather distressing."
6: "I need to see it."
5: "If you insist."
6: "Ray."
5: "Your concern for another instead of worrying of the horror depicted on your own face does you credit."
6: "Is that why I'm still alive?"
5: "Oh, I haven't the foggiest. This is all new for me as well. Now, it says here, the exit to the Fantomatique Square can be located by defeating the Harsaler Nocturne.
6: I thought we were supposed to run away from him.
5: Conflicting instructions, to be certain. Apparently, we can defeat the Harsaler Nocturne with the Fleur-de-Lis.
6: Fleur-de-Lis?
5: That's what it says. I suppose there's a reason why it's not spelled out for us.
6: So, in order to leave this place, we have to go outside and find a Fleur-de-Lis?
5: It doesn't sound promising. And given the screams I'm hearing out there, I don't suppose it's a good time to go out exactly right now. We need to learn more. I'll try to discover what I can in the book while you can rest.
3: Madame Barbara Macabre?
11: You don't have an appointment, my dear.
3: I'm looking for a man who visited you.
11: Every reading is confidential. I'm afraid you'll have to leave.
3: His name is Barnaby Druthers.
1: The woman in the green-tinted rectangular glasses opened the door and allowed Harper to enter.
11: You came here quickly.
3: I was here earlier, but you weren't in.
11: He has loved ones. That's good. That's very good.
3: You believe he's in the Fantomatique Triangle?
11: Most likely. But I've been wrong before. What I do is more of an art than a science.
3: There's no science to it when one claims magic is involved.
11: I've never claimed that. Never.
3: But in practice, there is an element of the... Well, what term would you use to describe what you do?
11: I only use the knowledge that I possess for good, for positive outcomes.
3: Yet the man who came here yesterday is gone today.
11: Unfortunate, yes. He asked about how to get out of it. From the material I possessed, I knew he had to locate the Fleur-de-Lis. I gave him my book with all the material.
3: You mean you sold it to him?
11: I gave it to him. There are many monsters from the Bayou North, but I am not one of them.
3: Fleur-de-Lis. The three-pointed lily.
1: Harper pulled out her phone and examined the drawing created by the artist Leslie Kerr and sharpened by Ballywick. Barnaby and the woman he was sent to locate were depicted beside an iron fence. The fence had a flare finial top with three points. The center point faced upward. The two points to the sides pointed down.
3: The Fleur-de-Lis. It's on the posts of the iron fence. You're saying he knows to look for the Fleur-de-Lis?
11: He does.
3: Thank you, Madame Barbara. I must run. I have a message to send.
1: Harper Thorne raced through the streets filled with tourists, convention-goers, artists, singers, the locals, and those who wished they were. She ran inside the bar she visited earlier, calming herself as she walked to the back and said the phrase that allowed her entry upstairs to the Swamp Lion's Pit, where the mother of the den was holding court. Harper knew better than to interrupt her and waited patiently until the mother's tale concluded.
10: What is the message you wish to send?
3: This photo.
10: And how do you wish to convey it? There's no electronic devices here.
3: I'll draw it.
1: Harper Thorne took out a page from her notebook and a pen and recreated the drawing, paying close attention to show every detail she could describe, including the location of a strange establishment called Le Diable Roulette in the background. In the foreground, she drew the iron fence and the fleur-de-lis on top of the posts as finials. She drew a large H on the bottom and then attempted to hand it to the mother of the den. She refused to touch it, and instead the server she had previously spoken to, who was now upstairs, took it from her.
3: And this will reach him?
9: We will do what we can.
10: And now, shall we drink from the chalice while you wait?
3: Thank you, Mother. Your hospitality and kindness is valued highly, and I am grateful.
1: Ballywick had followed Leslie Kerr until she reached her final destination for the foreseeable future, which was her place of residence, a studio on the top floor of one corner of a strangely shaped building. The curtains were drawn. Ballywick assumed the artist would sleep, then dream, then paint. He reported in to Harper Thorne.
4: The artist is in for the evening, it seems. This is the address. I'll be here until I hear from you, but I'm going to walk around the building if I can. Something doesn't seem quite right.
1: He walked to the front door of the building and then turned in one direction and walked to the end of the building. There was an alley leading into darkness. He turned and walked in the other direction, past the front door, and looked down the alley that was there at this end. He realized the building was created in the shape of a triangle. When Barnaby opened his eyes, he realized he had nodded off for an undetermined amount of time. Samantha was asleep in the chair adjacent to him. He was awakened by the voice of the bartender of the mysterious bar, who approached with a piece of paper in his hands.
12: You are Barnaby Druthers. I believe this message is for you.
1: He handed the paper to Barnaby, nodded, and returned to the bar. Barnaby looked at the drawing. He then walked to the door of the bar and looked out the window and looked at the drawing once more.
5: We are in Le Diable Roulette, and there on the post is a fleur-de-lis. Thank you, Miss Thorne.
6: What is it?
5: Well rested, I take it. Good, because we need to run to that fence.
6: We have to go outside?
5: If we want to leave, we must. We absolutely must. Trust me.
6: Do you hear that outside? Is that the...
5: Hustler Nocturne? Possibly. That's why we must run. I don't think we should carry anything. Nothing to slow us down. Are you with me?
1: She nodded as he put down the bag holding the painting, Madame Barbara McCobb's book, and the tourist t-shirt. Then the two opened the door to Le Diable Roulette and ran toward the iron fence.
6: He's here. He's here. He's right behind us.
5: Run, Samantha, run!
1: They ran across to the fence, and Barnaby tried to grab one of the finials, but it wouldn't budge. He tried a few more. The Harcelor Nocturne was getting closer. Barnaby saw a post that was not as straight as the others.
5: This way, Samantha. Hurry!
1: The Harcelor Nocturne reached inside the dark cloak and revealed the scythe, which banged to the ground ominously. Barnaby grabbed the bent post and found it pulled away from the rest of the fence. Holding the single post like a glaive, he saw the menacing entity lift the scythe above its skull. The scythe gleamed brightly in the reflected light of the moon. But Barnaby ran towards the figure, not away from it, and drove the top point of the fleur-de-lis on the post through its heart. It screamed in anger and pain.
6: You did it!
1: They suddenly saw a bright light emanating from the corner of an alley, and they ran to it. As they rushed down the alley, they heard a voice.
4: Druthers? Is that you?
1: Barnaby and Samantha emerged from the darkness of the alley, alighting Leslie Kerr's building, where Ballywick stood with his arms crossed.
4: You were supposed to check in this morning, Druthers. I hope you have a good explanation.
1: Barnaby looked somewhat dumbfounded.
4: I'm kidding. Don't tell me you lose your sense of humor in the Fantomatique Triangle.
5: My apologies. I'm not feeling particularly jovial at the moment.
6: What's that sound behind us? Is it coming for us?
1: But what emerged wasn't the Harcelor Nocturne. It was first Jed Merchant.
13: Where am I?
1: And then Griff Turley. The grifter who had promised to take Barnaby to the Triangle before running away with his money and getting lost himself in the Triangle.
13: It's you!
6: Ray! Oh, Ray!
1: Raymond Denning emerged, stunned, confused, but happy to see Samantha, and then see he was somewhere he recognized. Samantha could not answer him, for her own recall of certain details were starting to become fuzzy in her mind as well.
4: So, you found both of them?
5: I can't take full credit. The better three-quarters of my organization assisted admirably.
4: I've got to get these folks in contact with their loved ones who are going to pay me. And yeah, you'll get paid too. Send me an invoice. I've got 30 days to pay it.
1: Barnaby walked to the bar with the secret speakeasy above, but as he did not know any passwords, or that a speakeasy even existed, he sat at the bar and waited.
9: What will it be?
5: Chamomile tea?
9: Think again.
5: Ah, Sparkling water with a twist of lemon?
14: The water's on me.
5: Mr. Turley, I am still expecting a full refund.
14: Sure, sure. I mean, unless you need a tour. I know some places around here you wouldn't believe.
5: You're right, I wouldn't believe. But I welcome your company all the same while I wait for my friend.
1: Harper Thorne did not return to the ground floor for many hours. But when she did, their warm embrace was the greatest salve to Barnaby's harrowing experience, which upon reflection he realized he could not recall with great detail.
3: I'm sure you'll remember more in the morning.
1: Somewhere in another part of New Orleans, in that secret spot found only by the few, a book was placed on a bookshelf, and a painting of a man and a woman running in fright from the Harsalur Nocturne was hung on a wall overlooking the bar of La Diabla Roulette.
0: Barnaby Druthers
15: and the Harsalur Nocturne.
0: 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Narrated by Nicole Boucher. Starring Devin Richtmeyer, Humphrey Ralston, David Macarelli, Amy Petrucci, A.J. Lynn, Kurt Boucher, Paul Sterrybrand, Beth Steinberg, John Fabiani, Christiane Olson, and Jack Sheedy. Barnaby Druthers
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0: It's time now for your good news for a good planet. Doggy Dental Assistance. For most people, going to the dentist is a stressful event. So stressful that 15% of Americans avoid dental visits altogether, unless it is an emergency. This avoidance leads to bigger dental problems and unnecessary suffering. Animal-assisted intervention, or AAI, with dogs is becoming a solution. These specially trained dental dogs will either lay on the patient's lap or next to them on an elevated table so they can be easily seen and touched throughout the procedure. The calming impact is powerful for children and adults. Studies show significant drops in anxiety and stress hormones when facility dogs are present during appointments. Of course, introducing animals into clinical settings requires careful thought and planning, along with certification and long-term commitment. Clinics must maintain strict hygiene practices by placing dogs away from sterile areas, and they must utilize air filtration. Unlike service dogs, emotional support dogs, and therapy dogs, dental facility dogs and their handlers must complete hundreds of training hours and follow stringent rules while interacting with patients. The commitment is worth it, as these furry friends offer a win-win for patients and staff, helping reduce anxiety, all while creating a more positive association with regular dental visits. And this is Mandy from GoodNewsGoodPlanet.com.
1: It's rattlesnake season. Many local parks and open spaces, including Arroyo Verde Park, are home to the Southern Pacific rattlesnake. Rattlesnakes are the only dangerously venomous native snakes in California. A rattlesnake will not strike unless startled or threatened. Remember, rattlesnake bites are rarely fatal. However, if bitten, seek medical attention immediately. Keep the victim calm and inactive to minimize circulation of blood. If possible, allow the bitten limb to rest at a level lower than the person's heart. Do not apply a tourniquet. Do not cut or incise the bite site. If you see a rattlesnake on the trail, slowly move away from the animal and give it room to leave the area. If given the opportunity, rattlesnakes will usually move away from humans. If you see a rattlesnake in a location such as the barbecue, picnic areas, or bathrooms, notify City Parks Division, 805-652-4550, or Ventura County Animal Services at 805-388-4341. The snake can be relocated to an area away from human activity. Do not kill rattlesnakes. They are an important link in the environment and beneficial to maintain a balance in the rodent population. Other harmless snakes also reside in the parks, such as gopher snakes and racers. They are often misidentified as rattlesnakes. Unlike non-venomous native California snakes, rattlesnakes have a triangular-shaped head that is larger than the neck. Rattlesnakes also have a thick body and a blunt tail with usually one or more rattles. To learn more about rattlesnakes, go to wildlife.ca.gov. Keep an eye out and be safe.
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3: Greg, I don't know whether you believe in amnesia or not, but we're about to listen to Somewhere in the Night. Are you ready?
4: Sorry, Mary, I've forgotten what amnesia is. No, no, let me say that I'm looking forward to another retro radio noir crime fest, and I'm hopeful there's going to be drama, dames, and dastardly deeds. So let's listen.
5: Lux presents Hollywood. Lever Brothers Company, the makers of Lux Toilet Soap, bring you the Lux Radio Theater, starring John Hodiak and Lynn Barry in Somewhere in the Night. Ladies and gentlemen, your producer, Mr. William Keeley.
6: Greetings from Hollywood, ladies and gentlemen. Among the many aftermaths of war, one of the most haunting is the strange affliction of amnesia, which, as you know, is the total or partial loss of memory through shock or injury. Long after battle wounds have healed, men live on in a strange and lonely world, helpless, frightened, and bewildered, obsessed with only one idea, to recover their identity. Such is the keynote of our play tonight from 20th Century Fox's recent screen hit, Somewhere in the Night. The story of a man who gropes for his identity, his right to live and love without fear, through a welter of incriminating clues. And the stars who bring you this unusual, exciting drama are John Hodiak, playing his original screen role, and talented Lynn Barry, one of Hollywood's most lovely stars. On to our play, Act One of Somewhere in the Night, starring John Hodiak as George Taylor and Lynn Barry as Christy Smith.
7: Why do they keep calling me George Taylor? My name's not Taylor. My name? I don't know. I don't know who I am.
6: From the Medical Records, United States Marines, Iwo Jima Campaign.
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7: My hand in a cast, my jaw tied together with wires. Taylor, they called me, the nurses, the doctors. George Taylor. I wanted to scream that my name wasn't Taylor, that I didn't know who I was. But I was getting better. Soon I'd be able to speak again, to write. I had to remember who I was. And then came a day when I knew I didn't dare tell them. The day they handed me my wallet. My wallet? Well, at least it had the name George Taylor on it. There were $80 in the wallet and a note. A girl's handwriting.
9: These are my last words to you. I despise you and the memory of you. And I'll pray as long as I live for someone or something to hurt you and make you want to die as you have me.
7: No signature, no date, no address. Who writes things like that? Who do they write them to? Men they despise, whose memories they despise. The memory I didn't have. Soon I'd have to talk. If I told them I didn't remember, they would have started checking up. They'd have dug up that memory and thrown it in my face. I wouldn't let them know I couldn't remember. They'd get nothing out of me. Nothing. Nothing.
10: Well, that's the works, Taylor. From now on, you're a civilian. All your papers show you spent some time in the hospital. Jaw all right now? Your hand?
7: Yes, I'm okay. They did a good job.
10: What? Well, you've probably got a lot of questions.
7: No questions.
10: Well, that's a switch. But you'll dream up some. They all do. The Veterans Administration in Los Angeles will help you out.
7: Los Angeles?
10: Yes, that's where you're going, isn't it? Or has there been a change in your civilian address?
7: No change.
10: Say, I almost forgot. I got a surprise. Your sea bag. It's finally been located. It may be a while before it gets here. I'll have one of the boys drop it off.
7: Well, maybe I better pick it up myself.
10: Why wait around? We'll have it delivered. Now, let's see. George Taylor, Martin Hotel, Los Angeles. You'll be going back there, won't you?
7: Martin Hotel. Yeah.
10: Well, good luck, Taylor.
7: Thank you, Sergeant. So I went to Los Angeles, to the Martin Hotel. If George Taylor had lived there, they'd know something about him. But they didn't.
11: Oh, I'm sorry, son. No, George Taylor's been registered here in the last 5 years. What's the matter? Don't you feel well?
7: Oh, yeah, sure, I'm okay. I guess I just made a mistake. No, I don't suppose you've got a vacancy, have you?
11: For a Marine, sure we got a vacancy. Any baggage?
7: Well, they'll be dropping off a sea bag in a day or two.
11: Fine. Well, here's your room key. Number 616.
7: Oh, much obliged.
11: Oh, your name, sir?
7: Name? Taylor, George Taylor.
11: But you... Why, you said you... I thought you...
7: My sea bag arrived the next morning. Well, I should say, Taylor's sea bag. There was just one thing in it that could prove something. A baggage check from the check room at the railroad station. It turned out to be a briefcase left over 3 years ago,

0: cravat.
1: Well,
0: I'll be right back, sir. Oh, Mr. Adams.
1: Well, what's the matter? Something wrong?
0: If you'll just wait a minute.
1: What for?
0: I think Mr. Adams would like to ask you a few questions, sir.
1: Why? I don't get it.
0: Well, he'll be right here, sir. Mr. Taylor, you're leaving? Please, Mr. Taylor, just a moment.
1: They could ask all the questions they wanted, but not of me. Not until I had some better answers. The letter Cravat had written was on the stationery of the Elite Baths. That was my next stop, the Elite Baths.
2: We know a guy named Larry Cravat. This place is a Turkish bath.
1: But he wrote this letter on your stationery. Maybe he worked here.
2: Sorry. I never heard of no Larry Cravat.
1: Well, look, just in case he should come in, tell him to get in touch with me, will you? It's very important. George Taylor at the Martin Hotel.
2: Maybe you ought to try around the corner.
1: What's around the corner?
2: Out of a nightclub. It's called The Cellar. Maybe you ought to ask there about your pal.
1: Well, thanks. I will. I went to the cellar that night. None of the waiters knew Cravat. Then I tried the bartender. He said he'd ask. There were two men at the end of the bar. I saw the bartender whispering to them. I didn't like their looks, so I started to leave. One of them cut me off. I crossed the dance floor, gained a little time, and ducked down a hallway into a dressing room.
3: You forgot to knock, didn't you?
1: Well, I can explain if you'll let me.
3: Out.
1: In a minute.
3: Do you want me to start yelling?
1: Don't, please. I'd have to stop you.
3: I bet you'd try it best.
1: Look, who owns this place?
3: You barge into my dressing room to ask me that.
1: I said, who owns it?
3: This and a half a dozen other spots around town are owned by a very nice guy named Mel Phillips.
1: A lot of people on the payroll?
3: Of course. Busboys, waiters, cooks, even alleged torch singers like me.
1: And characters that sit around the bar waiting for me.
3: Is that supposed to make sense?
1: Don't open that door.
3: Sorry, but I have to. In 2 minutes, a bouncer will be here with no sense of humor, and he's a foot bigger than you in all directions.
1: There was a window next to her dressing table. As I started for it, I saw something on the table, a postcard. On one side was a girl's photograph, on the other side a message. It was a message that made me put the card in my pocket. Christy, darling, it said. By the time you get this, I'll be Mrs. Larry Cravat. That'd make nice thinking back in my hotel room. Come in.
4: Good evening. Do you happen to know when Larry will be back?
1: Larry who?
4: Larry Thompson. He's my uncle. He lives here in the hotel.
1: Sorry, I don't know him.
4: Dear, I've been waiting 15 minutes. I saw you get off the elevator, So
1: you thought you'd drop in and be sociable.
4: This is exciting, isn't it? My name's Phyllis.
1: Phyllis what?
4: Phyllis.
1: I see. Daughter of a rich, high-class family wouldn't want it known she waits around crummy hotel rooms for her uncle.
4: Well, that's putting it a little crudely.
1: I'll put it very crudely. You haven't been waiting around for anybody but me.
4: Right to the point, aren't you?
1: You want to know where Larry is?
4: Yes.
1: Except there isn't any Larry. It's just a name you made up to start me talking. About what?
4: Oh, just this and that. I just thought that you ought to know about me, and I ought to know about you.
1: I'll have to wait till I answer the phone. Hello?
5: Mr. Taylor?
1: That's right.
5: This is the barkeeper of the cellar. Got that information you wanted about a certain party.
1: Cravat?
5: Yeah, if you come down here, I can answer some questions.
1: What? You can answer one right now. Who told you where to reach me?
5: Just come down here.
1: But I never told you where I lived. Hello?
4: Hung up.
1: That's right. Sorry to run out on you, sister, but I got a date.
2: Taylor?
1: Yeah?
2: Somebody wants to see you. There, in the car.
6: How do you do, Mr. Taylor? Nice of you to come.
1: I didn't come here to meet you.
6: True, but I came here to meet you.
1: Why?
2: Get in a car.
6: The bartender was paid to arrange this rendezvous. We have much to talk about.
1: For instance?
6: Are you being stubborn, Mr. Taylor, or just stupid? Larry Cravat, for instance.
1: What about Cravat?
6: Get in the car, we'll tell each other.
1: I listen better where I am.
6: No, not stupid, just stubborn. All right, Hubert. Come in. Drive us home. Mr. Taylor, I should hate to have Hubert continue his beating. For the last time, where is Larry Cravat?
1: I told you, I don't know. I'm looking for him, too. He's my friend.
6: Larry Cravat has no friends. You are to stop looking for him, understand?

0: You are to stop looking for him. Take him out of here, Hubert. Dump him someplace.
1: Yeah? Where?
0: Where? What was his address on the postcard photograph in his pocket? Oh, yes. 723 Gramercy. Maybe Miss Christie Smith wants to see him.
2: Then he mentioned your name, Christie Smith. That's all I remember. I guess Hubert slugged me again.
3: You feeling any better now, Mr.,
2: Taylor. Judge Taylor. Yeah, I'm okay. You must be getting a little tired of me. First your dressing room, and now your apartment.
3: Somebody rang the buzzer. I went to the door, and there you were.
2: Well, why didn't you send for the cops?
3: I'm considering it right now.
2: I can't figure you out, Miss Smith.
3: Well, you're not exactly an open book. Why did you steal Mary's picture?
2: Because she's married to a man I'm looking for, Larry Cravat.
3: Is she?
2: Well, that's what she wrote on the card.
3: Mary was my friend, Mr. Taylor. I went back east one Christmas, and while I was gone, I received three letters from Mary. In one letter, she had just met Cravat. In the second, she was in love with him. The third letter had that picture in it. That's the last I heard of Mary.
2: Disappeared?
3: When I got back to Los Angeles, I found out what happened. She waited 3 hours for Mr. Cravat at the license bureau in the city hall. He never showed up. That night, she didn't look where she was going when she crossed the street. She's dead, Mr. Taylor. Yes, I'd like to meet Larry Cravat someday myself.
2: Some of the boys in the back room. They don't believe I don't know where he is.
3: Why do you want to meet him?
2: I better go now.
3: How far do you think you'd get?
2: Not far. I'll be watching my hotel. Look, I'll go crazy if I don't talk to somebody.
3: I'm somebody.
2: What do you know about amnesia?
3: Not much. You forget who you are or where you belong. You read about it in the newspaper, but it never happens to anyone you know.
2: It happened to me. 6 months ago, I woke up in a hospital tent, a complete blank. George Taylor, they called me. I couldn't talk. My jaw was in pieces. I couldn't write. My wrist was broken. How could I find out who I was? I nearly went nuts. Then I found a wallet with a letter in it. No signature. But it told me something about myself. It told me good. I was scared and I was sick. Sick at what the letter said I was like and scared of anybody finding it out. So I kept my mouth shut. Got my discharge. Then yesterday I found another letter. This one was from Larry Cravat. Said he was my pal. So I started looking for him. Well, you've got a rough idea of what's happened since.
3: That's quite a pal you're looking for.
2: I can't be choosy. It's like that joke about the crooked gambling house. He's the only one in town. So why don't I go find another town?
3: Because you're full of questions and running away won't help.
2: I know. I've got to find that guy, even if he's the heel of the world, because he knows about me.
3: Keep on swinging. Something's got to break.
2: Who's that?
3: Maybe the break. Before you came to, I phoned Mel Phillips. Remember who he is?
2: Your boss.
3: That's right. Hello, Mel.
4: Hello, Chris. What's the trouble?
3: He's looking at you now. George Taylor.
4: Hello, Taylor.
3: He keeps falling through doors with me on the other side.
4: I understand your trouble started in one of my places, Mr. Taylor. The cellar. Want to tell me what happened?
2: It's all right. Forget it.
3: But I'm sure Mel can help you.
4: Maybe I can't. You can help me, Taylor. You see, Chris, the police called me just after you did. One of my bartenders was found dead in a vacant lot.
3: Which bartender?
4: John.
2: The one I talked to?
3: He must have been. He was on duty when you visited my dressing room.
2: I asked him if he knew a man I was looking for. After that, he set up those two characters who chased me into your room.
4: Who is the man you were looking for?
2: The name's Larry Cravat. It's beginning to bore me.
4: Cravat? Sure, I know the name, but I can't seem to place it. What does he do?
2: I don't know.
4: Why are you looking for him?
2: I just want to find him.
4: Private reasons, huh? Well, now, there are two of us looking for him.
2: Maybe more. The police, maybe.
4: Any reason why we can't ask the police?
2: Yes, they might want to know who's asking and why.
4: I've got a friend on the force, a Lieutenant Kendall. He'd keep it off the records.
2: No, thanks, just the same.
3: Do what you can, though, will you, Mel?
4: You know I will, Chris.
3: That's my boy.
4: Look out. You'll have me believe in that. Well, good night, baby. So long, Mr. Taylor. Good luck.
2: Thanks.
4: See you at the club tomorrow night.
3: Thanks for coming, Mel. Sorry you didn't learn more.
4: I've got good ears anytime he feels like talking. Night.
3: Well?
2: He's a nice guy.
3: That's the only kind I know.
2: Except me. I'd better get going myself.
3: You can't go. You can stay here if you want to.
2: Here?
3: My aunt lives upstairs. I can stay with her.
2: Well, if there's any money or jewelry around, you better take it with you. I'm no good.
3: Oh, I'll be sure to.
2: Oh, it's no use. I'm licked, Christy. I can't play this alone anymore. I'm getting the jumps. I'll be hearing noises next. How soon can you get hold of Phillips again?
3: I guess he's going straight home. A few minutes.
2: Then phone him, will you? Tell him I'm ready to talk to that police lieutenant. I didn't see Lieutenant Kendall till noon the next day. We had lunch in Christie's apartment. Kendall, Mel Phillips, and I. Wouldn't do for Kendall to know me as George Taylor, so...
1: Well, this is a friend I called you about, Lieutenant. This is Tom Carter.
5: How are you, Carter?
2: Lieutenant?
3: I've been wondering what's strange about you, Lieutenant.
5: Strange?
3: You've got your hat off. It's hard for me to believe you're a detective.
5: You know, it's almost impossible to make a pinch with your hat off. They just won't believe you. Well, that's the movies, I guess.
1: Lieutenant, I was wondering if you could give Carter here some information.
5: Well, I sure try.
2: Well, would you know anything about a fellow named Larry Cravat?
5: Quite a bit. Would you?
2: Not a thing. The information isn't for me. A pal of mine asked me to look him up about a personal matter.
5: This pal of yours, he know Cravat pretty well?
2: Well, he didn't say.
3: Do you know where Cravat can be reached, Lieutenant?
5: If we knew Miss Smith, we'd probably reach for him ourselves. No, he dropped out of sight quite a while ago. You know, all this is very interesting. Yesterday, an ex-Marine named George Taylor showed up at a bank with a letter from Cravat. Could Taylor have been your pal, Mr. Carter?
2: Well, my pal's in Japan.
5: Oh. Well, this fellow Taylor acted like he didn't want any part of the police. Hasn't been back in his hotel room since.
3: You said if you knew where Cravat is, you might reach for him yourselves. Could you tell us why?
5: It's no secret. When Cravat disappeared, $2 million disappeared with him. You didn't know about it, now?
1: I never knew anybody could even count that high.
3: All this talk of Cravat, but who was he?
5: Yeah. Well, Cravat was a private detective. He got by investigating husbands that played golf in the rain. Wives who didn't come back from the public library until after midnight. Till somebody dumped 2 million clams right in his lap.
2: Well, how does a thing like that happen?
5: Well, started in Germany. And one of the Nazi hotshots saw the handwriting on the wall. He sent the 2 million over here, but before he could come after it, got knocked off by one of the fellow members of the Brotherhood. So here's this big chunk of dough floating around loose. It moved east to west. Each time, left a corpse behind. Boys play rough with that kind of lettuce, you understand? Somehow, the money got here to Los Angeles. Cravat got mixed up with it. I don't know much more, except when Cravat disappeared, so did the cash.
2: Well, how does this other fella tie in with it? The one at the bank yesterday.
5: Taylor?
2: Hmm.
5: I don't know.
3: I should think you'd have picked him up by now. You must have a description.
5: Those eyewitness descriptions. No. Taylor will probably drop into headquarters himself one of these days. If not, we'll go out and find him. Say, this is sure some fried chicken, Miss Smith.
2: Yeah. Kendall enjoyed the fried chicken, all right, but not half as much as he enjoyed watching me squirm. It didn't take brains to know he was onto me. After Kendall left, Christie's boss, Mel, had an idea.
1: You know, anybody that dug up Cravat would be digging up a couple of million with him.
2: Well, I can have it.
1: Yeah, maybe we can work something out. You wind up with Cravat, and I wind up with what I can get.
3: And I wind up with a pair of nylons, if I'm lucky.
1: You name it, Chris. All or any part of what I've got. Now, how about telling me what happened last night?
2: You might inquire about a character named Anselmo.
1: Anselmo?
2: A very polite man with a very wet face. He shut his eyes every time Hubert hit me.
1: Suppose we run over to the cellar now. Maybe one of the hired hands that have a lead on him.
2: Okay, Christy?
3: Anything's better than washing dishes. I'm ready if you are.
1: I better take your car, too, Chris. Well, well.
3: Well, well, what?
1: Is that a ticket on your windshield?
3: A ticket? After feeding a cop lunch?
2: No, it's not a ticket. It's a note.
3: LC, 4211 and a half North Summit, San Pedro. I don't get it.
1: LC could stand for Larry Cravat.
3: Isn't that a little childish for a detective leaving notes around like Easter eggs?
1: What makes you so sure Kendall left it?
3: Who else?
1: Who else, Taylor?
2: I've gotten beyond caring. But it means just one thing. I'm going to North Summit Street.
1: I'll go with you.
2: No. No, thanks.
3: Things just don't happen like this, you know. It's too pat.
2: Probably, but what do you want me to do?
3: Look, just phone me. I'll be at the cellar at 6 o'clock. Here, car keys. Take my car.
2: Well, thanks, Christy. But you're not going to worry now.
3: With 4 brand new tires? Certainly I'll worry.
2: Tough guy. Okay, I'll call you. I found the address in San Pedro. The man who came to the door wasn't happy I disturbed him. He got more unhappy when I tried to pump him about Cravat. He seemed ready to start swinging when she appeared, Phyllis. Phyllis, who'd been looking for Uncle Larry in a Martin Hotel.
6: What's he trying to sell you, sir?
7: You wouldn't know, would you? You never seen him before, of course.
2: I came here looking for Cravat.
6: Cravat? Well, whoever he is, look someplace else.
7: Yeah, look someplace else, see?
2: Maybe your wife could suggest where.
6: Why don't you try a fortune teller?
2: Anyone in particular?
7: No, cut it out!
6: Maybe there is one in particular. Right next to Terminal Dock.
2: Thanks.
6: But if you can't find him, go to the dock and jump off.
2: She couldn't have been serious about the fortune teller, but I had nothing else to do, so I wandered over to the dock. It was quite a shock seeing the sign on that broken-down old building. The Oracle, past, present, and future, told by the stars. One flight up. I got shock number two when the Oracle turned out to be Anselmo.
8: I assure you, Mr. Taylor, I'm just as surprised to see you. Where is Hubert?
2: Well,
8: he's close by. But you have my word he will not molest you. Except my word is worthless. What are you doing here?
2: Phyllis sent me.
8: Phyllis? Oh, yes. She used to be my assistant when I was doing seances. That beating last night, Mr. Taylor, I wish with all my heart I could take it back.
2: You haven't got a heart.
8: True, but I've got a brain. And it was stupid of me. I apologize.
2: What can I buy here? Palm reading? Horoscope?
8: Let us use cards, Mr. Taylor. And place them face up on the table.
2: Go ahead.
8: Let me start by saying that I'm nothing more than a small-time chiseler. I say this bitterly because I do not wish to be small-time. Still, it's better than being honest, which I find intolerable. 3 years ago, I had the chance of a lifetime, Mr. Taylor. I had... Name a fantastic sum of money.
2: $2 million.
8: You have put one of your cards alongside of mine. Thank you. As my hands closed on it, the $2 million disappeared like that. And with it, Mr. Cravat. Yesterday, that chance revived.
2: I entered the scene.
8: I learned of you from a Turkish bath, from a nightclub. I approached you. You wouldn't say why you were looking for Cravat, not even where he was. I had to make you understand there was nothing I would not do to find him.
2: I understood it the second time I passed out, but I can't help you, Anselmo.
8: That I do not believe. You cannot be without some contact, some connection.
2: And, supposing I could reach Cravat?
8: Oh.
2: What would the message be?
8: The message would... Phyllis, darling.
6: You look like a couple of witches. What cooks?
8: How thoughtful of you, Phyllis, to send Mr. Taylor to me.
6: Oh, stop talking like Bela Lugosi. How did you know where to find me, Mr. Taylor?
2: I got a note that said Larry Cravat was at 4211 and a half North Summit.
8: From whom was the note?
2: I don't know.
6: Why would anybody want to tie me in with Cravat?
8: I can think of someone with every reason in the world. Larry Cravat himself. I was about to give Mr. Taylor a message for him.
6: Well, then you do know where he is. Why, you...
8: I said listen! Tell Mr. Cravat $2 million is of no use to a man in the electric chair.
2: Suppose he doesn't understand what you mean.
8: He will. Mr. Cravat is wanted by the police for a murder, which are caught on that dock out there 3 years ago. The murdered man was a Mr. Steele. The police have evidence that Cravat and another man were on the dock that night.
2: What other man?
8: Never mind. But for a considerable amount of money, I will turn him over to the police. He will confess to the murder and Cravat will go free.
2: Well, this other man...
8: If he's reluctant to confess, the police will find a suicide and a signed confession. That might be better in any case.
2: And why would Cravat go for a phony deal like that?
8: Because it is to his advantage. Yours too.
2: Why mine?
8: Mr. Cravat deposited $5,000 to your bank account. Why? He was not a charitable man. More than likely he was paying you for your services rendered. What were those services, Mr. Taylor? Is it not possible that the gentleman with Cravat that night was you?
2: Yeah, it's possible.
8: I don't believe it was you. But the police may not agree. Mr. Taylor, does the name Conroy mean anything to you?
2: Nothing.
8: I wish I were really as psychic as I make out in my advertising. It would be most helpful to know when you are lying.
2: Conroy, what about him?
8: There is a man who might tell us much. Except he's an inmate of a sanitarium. The day after Mr. Steele's murder, Mr. Conroy had the misfortune to be hit by a truck. The shock left him without a mind.
1: Hello, Chris. I'm sorry I'm late.
9: Did I miss your song again?
10: Don't tell me you really care, Mel.
9: You know I care. I've been with Kendall.
10: Oh?
9: He wants to help, Chris. So do I. What kind of trouble is Taylor in?
1: It won't make any difference to me.
3: Maybe it will, because it's murder. He telephoned a little while ago. Cravat was mixed up in it, and George thinks maybe he was, too.
1: Thinks? But doesn't he know?
3: He has no way of knowing.
1: Oh, now, wait a minute.
3: Believe me, he hasn't.
1: Where is he now?
3: He heard about a witness to the murder, a man named Conroy, who used to work on Terminal Dock.
1: Conroy?
3: George is seeing his daughter now.
1: Why?
3: To get some answers to some questions. It makes sense to me.
1: Well, not to me. Taylor doesn't make much sense to me. Taking a beating to find somebody he doesn't know, running down a 3-year-old murder? Chris, who is he? What's his angle? Where do you stand?
3: Like always, my 2 feet firmly planted in midair.
1: Don't get involved, Chris. You could get hurt.
3: Hurt? I'm the girl with a cauliflower heart.
1: What's wrong with taking some good advice?
3: Well, in this case, just one thing. I'm nuts about the guy. Say, I wonder if this Conroy girl's a redhead.
2: I came to inquire about your father, Miss Conroy. I would have called before, but I've been in the service overseas.
10: He's better, thank you. The doctors keep telling me so. But it's been so long now.
2: How long?
10: Well, ever since his accident. Oh, I keep forgetting. You've been at war. He was hit by a truck. He's been there ever since.
2: Been where?
10: Lambeth Sanatorium.
2: Well, I know you don't want to talk about it,
10: but... If you were a friend of his, you should know. Father had been reading the paper that morning before he went to work. A man had been murdered. I thought it was very odd. He seemed so elated. There was someone, he said, who'd make us very rich.
2: Who, Miss Conroy? Who'd make you rich?
10: I don't remember.
2: Was it Larry Cravat?
10: I don't remember things well, really.
2: You said Lambeth Sanitarium.
10: You're going there?
2: Well, I'd like to see your father.
10: Oh, no visitors. They don't allow visitors.
2: Poor thing. Worried, lonely. As I walked from the house, I could feel her eyes staring at me. I turned and waved to her. And I stepped off the curb to get into the car.
10: Mr. Taylor!
2: I'm okay, Miss Conroy. I'm okay. It was no coincidence. The truck had tried to run me down, and it would have if she hadn't screamed. I had plenty to think about as I drove to Lambeth Sanitarium, wondering if her father would prove just half as helpful.
11: How dare you wander about the corridors of this sanatorium by yourself?
2: Well, the door was open.
12: That's not true, Doctor. He said he wanted to see 214. I distinctly told him that was impossible.
11: How is it the door to this corridor was not locked, Miss Mayo?
12: It was locked. Well, I had to leave the reception room for a moment. He must have used the buzzer on my desk that opens the door.
2: But what about Conroy? Why can't he have visitors?
11: Because his condition does not warrant it.
2: Well, I'm his nephew. I have a right
11: to... You're not his nephew. If you knew Michael Conroy at all, you'd know that for the past 3 years he's been insane. Now get out of here.
2: I waited outside the gates, wondering how to get back in. It was dark now, and that would have helped, but not so dark that I couldn't see him, a man. A man who swung open an iron grill, barring a window on the ground floor. I caught a glimpse of his face as he ran past a lamp. He wore glasses. One more character in the maddening procession. But whoever he was, he'd left the iron grill open. A few minutes later, I was in Conroy's room. Conroy was on the floor, a knife in his back.
13: That truck. I didn't see it. It came out of nowhere.
2: Conroy, who did it? Who was just in here?
13: Just hit me and kept on going. My back. It hurts. It hurts.
2: That night on the dock, Conroy, a man was murdered.
13: Yes, I saw it.
2: Who did it? Was it Larry Cravat?
13: The man was dead, and there was a suitcase. He dropped it.
2: Who dropped it?
13: One of the men who ran away.
2: Larry Cravat?
13: I hid it under the dock, up in the pilings. Nobody ever goes there. He'd have to pay me for it. I'd be rich.
2: Which one was Cravat? The one with the suitcase? Did he do the shooting?
13: Who are you?
2: Or was I the man with the suitcase? Did I do the shooting?
13: You? Elizabeth, my daughter, she...
2: Conroy!
3: Well, back the same night, huh?
2: Christy, can I talk to you for a minute?
3: Well, it's pretty late, isn't it? Come in.
2: Your car, it's in the driveway. Thanks.
3: I fixed some sandwiches. They're all dried out by now, but if you're hungry,
2: You waited up for me.
3: Well, I just thought that... Oh, sit down.
2: Oh, it's no good, Chris. I've got to get out of town.
3: Now, this minute?
2: This minute. I found Conroy in a sanitarium. He'd been knifed. He died in my arms. On my way out, I had a little trouble with the doctor. I had to hit him.
3: Why didn't you stay and tell the truth?
2: With a dead man in my arms?
3: But it was the truth, wasn't it? Why run away?
2: Because I live by running away.
3: Conroy couldn't tell you anything?
2: Plenty. All about a suitcase hidden under Terminal Dock.
3: What about Cravat?
2: But it could have been a couple of other fellas.
3: And it could have been you. Isn't that what you told me Anselmo said?
2: Why don't you say it, too? That's what you're thinking?
3: I don't know what I'm thinking. You were running away the night you ran into my life. A man was killed because you asked him some questions. You were beaten up. You wanted to run again. All you knew about yourself was a mysterious letter found in a wallet. Then you...
2: Who's that?
3: Better find out, hadn't I? Get in the next room. Whoever it is, I'll try to keep him in the doorway. Who is it?
14: Lieutenant Kendall, Miss Smith. I came for George Taylor.
3: Oh, you must be a little mixed up, Lieutenant. This is where I live.
14: Look, Christine, is Taylor here?
3: They're both inside, he and Adolf Hitler. They'll promote you for this, Lieutenant.
14: Yeah, that's a good one. But I gotta find him. See, it looks like he killed a man tonight, a man named Conroy. Well, sure glad he isn't here. That way you'd be mixed up in it, you know?
3: Yes, I know.
14: Well, if you should see him, tell him I'll be down at the station for a couple of hours yet, eh?
3: If I see him.
14: One more thing. You ought to keep your car in the garage, Christy. It isn't good to leave it out all night like that, with the motor so hot.
2: I was coming out when he stopped me by talking about you.
3: He knows, George. He knows everything.
2: 2 hours. That's not much time. Or is it?
3: It's enough. Turn out the lights while I get my coat.
2: Where are we going?
3: To San Pedro. To look for a suitcase under Terminal Dock.
2: It was black and lonely that night at Terminal Dock. Somewhere far off, there might have been a watchman down where the lights of a rescue mission were faintly glowing. But it was no place to bring a girl. Not a girl you cared about. Well, we made our way under the pilings, hoping our flashlights would hold out.
3: It's not as bad as I thought of it. Oh!
2: Watch it, Christy. Hurt?
3: It's just my shin. What's under here anyway?
2: What the ocean throws back. And $2 million, I hope. Christy?
3: Yes?
2: I should never let you come down here. Look, take the car and go home.
3: I'm scared, but I'd be more scared leaving you here by yourself.
2: Be sensible. You don't know who I am. You don't know what I may have done.
3: If it turns out that in your whole life you ever killed anything bigger than a horsefly, then I'm crazy. Now, how about finding that suitcase?
2: Okay. If I were hiding a suitcase under here, I'd put it up as high as I could.
3: Well, if it's here at all, it's bound to be in this area. These are the only pilings. Those others are concrete pillars.
2: Yeah, any idea?
3: Yes, I think we should stay very close together. Come back.
2: What's that over there? No. It's just a beam.
3: It isn't a beam. Look, it's...
2: It's a suitcase.
3: It is, isn't it?
2: There's something wedged up there, all right. Chris, that's it. It might not be the right suitcase, but it's a suitcase.
3: Open it up. It looks as though someone's been at it.
2: Give me the flashlight. Rats, probably.
3: There are some things I'd rather not know, if you don't mind.
2: Christy.
3: $1,000 bills.
2: And a man's suit. Bring your flashlight closer, I think. Yeah, there's a label on the coat.
3: Tailored for Larry Cravat. Los Angeles, December 1942.
2: Yeah, look at this other label.
3: Made by W. George Taylor.
2: W. George. George Taylor.
3: What are you talking about?
2: George Taylor. Meet Larry Cravat. Larry Cravat. Meet George Taylor. I don't have to try the suit on, Chris. It would fit. Don't you see? There's a murder. A man changes his clothes. He changes his name. He hides out. With a brand new war on, what better place for me to hide than the service?
3: This doesn't prove anything, you know.
2: No? Let me close the suitcase. We're getting out of here. If my mind had not been on what I just discovered, maybe I would have had sense enough to guess we might have been watched as it was. Drop your flashlight, duck!
3: George!
2: Get away from me and run!
3: Right here!
2: The rescue mission! Hurry, Christy, hurry!
3: Oh, that's no gag, is it?
2: Whoever was shooting may follow us in here. I don't think so, but he may. I've still got the suitcase.
15: Good evening.
3: Oh, good evening. Is Is it all right if we stay here a while?
15: Of course.
16: We
15: don't ask people why they come to the mission, my boy. There's some coffee back there, if you care to have any.
3: Who was he?
15: Mission superintendent.
3: You sure?
15: No, I'm sure of nothing. Only of who I am, Larry Cravat.
3: George, try to remember, try.
15: I'm Cravat. I had a tailor named George. I also remember a letter from a girl you knew, Mary.
3: Mary wrote that letter to Larry Cravat. I didn't know him, but I know you. As far as I'm concerned, you're George Taylor.
15: I killed a man on that dock 3 years ago. I don't know who he was, but I killed him, dropped this suitcase, and ran away.
3: The other man could have killed him. There were two. Do you really think you could have ever killed anybody?
15: I know about George Taylor, no. But I can't speak for Cravat.
3: I can, and the answer is no. Suppose a man's memory is gone. His brain's the same, his sense of right and wrong's the same.
15: You didn't think much of him.
3: What poor Mary wrote, she wrote on the spur of the moment. She was miserable. She was... Well, 3 years of war can change a man, can't they?
15: You're making a nice try, Chris, but they'll say I did it.
3: They'll say you killed Conroy, too. Did you?
15: No. Don't make me try anymore, Chris. I'm not up to it. We can't stay here much longer.
3: Lieutenant Kendall won't mind waiting a while. Now, look. Everything that happened to you happened because someone thought you could lead him to Larry Cravat. Why?
15: The money, of course.
3: And Zelmo told you that Cravat was the murderer. He said so because he wanted to make a deal. For some of the money, he'd clear Cravat.
15: Well, sure. But if I'm the only contact with the $2 million, they'd certainly want to keep me alive. Yet twice today, somebody's tried to kill me.
3: Because you were getting close to something more important than the money. You were getting close to whoever murdered that man on the dock. That's why Conroy was killed.
15: Yeah. But they had to kill Conroy. They couldn't take a chance. They sacrificed the money to shut his mouth for good. The way it turned out, they brought the poor guy to his senses long enough for him to tell...
3: What are we going to do about it, George?
15: We're going to trade in Larry Cravat for a murderer. Come on.
17: Leaving so soon?
15: Well, I wonder if you could do me a favor.
17: Yes?
15: This suitcase, could you have someone deliver this right away to police headquarters?
17: Police?
15: Yes, it belongs to Detective Lieutenant Kendall.
3: He's the one with his hat off.
17: I know Lieutenant Kendall, young lady. I'd be glad to run it over myself.
15: I'd like to leave a little donation.
17: $10? Thank you. Thank you very much.
15: Chris... How long do you think before you can forget the guy that Mary wrote about in her letter?
3: Funny you should bring that up. I forgot about him long ago. I just keep remembering what it must have been that she was in love with. Now, where are we going?
15: To a fortune teller. I've got some checking to do with Anselmo. Phyllis and Hubert were with him when we reached Anselmo's. The oracle was his customary pleasant self.
18: Radio says you're wanted for murder, Mr. Taylor.
15: That's not news. Pull up a chair, Christy.
18: It is therefore necessary to conclude our business at once. Mr. Taylor, where is Larry Cravat?
15: Shouldn't that be Mr. Cravat, where is George Taylor?
18: What?
15: You wanted Cravat? All right, you're looking at it.
6: You're crazy.
15: I had my face pushed around at Iwo Jima, Phyllis. The docs patched me up.
18: Well?
6: Well, it could be him, I guess. After all, I only met him once 3 years ago.
18: Look, if he's Cravat, then he knows where it is. Don't let him waste no more time, boss. He'll talk.
15: Well, what do you know? Hubert said three whole sentences.
19: Hello, Chris.
6: Mel.
19: Hello, George.
18: Excuse me, but I don't believe I've had the pleasure.
19: The name is Phillips, Mr. Anselmo. And your name must be Phyllis. I've heard about you, too. And Hubert.
3: Phyllis is a well-known society girl.
19: I called you when I heard the news on the radio, Chris. Been all over town looking for you. Good thing you mentioned Anselmo, George.
18: Could it be that you came for an edit reason, Mr. Phillips?
19: Could be. I think of myself as an important stockholder in $2 million.
6: Are you going to stand for this?
18: Perhaps. Before any more partners arrive, I suggest you continue what you were saying, Mr. Cravat.
15: Well, and...
19: Cravat?
3: Yes. We'll tell you later.
15: I'll take the proposition you offered me, Anselmo, with one slight change. I don't want a fall guy. One of you, or someone you know, killed Steele on that dock. I want the one that really did it.
18: You still maintain that you yourself were not the one.
15: I know it.
18: In that case, I cannot tell you how sorry I am, Phyllis.
6: Sorry? For what?
18: That you killed Mr. Steele. That I can protect you no longer.
6: Oh, you big tub of lard. Baby here don't get framed by your kind. You try to put that on me and there's a dead bartender the cops want to know about.
19: Suppose we leave the cannibals to devour each other, Chris.
3: It's okay with me, George.
15: But I still don't know who killed Steele.
19: Don't you think it's time we let Lieutenant Kendall in on this?
15: Well, maybe you're right. So long, Anselmo.
18: Hubert, They think they're leaving us.
19: Relax, Hubert. Whenever I go hunting, I always carry a gun.
18: I see. And now you're going to the cops.
19: What do you think?
18: I think I shall not even have time to get out of town. Better pack my things, Hubert.
2: The cellar was on our way to police headquarters. Mel suggested we stop there for a drink. The place was closed that time of night, so Mel fixed us a highball himself.
19: The only reason I own nightclubs is so that I can get a drink after hours. Well, so you're Cravat, are you, George?
15: Yes.
19: Excuse the frankness, but I think you've been acting like an idiot. The Prize was walking to that setup at Anselmo's.
3: It was a chance he had to take.
19: It wasn't chance, that was suicide. If I hadn't come...
15: I owe you plenty, Mel.
19: You owe me nothing. What I did for Christie.
15: You see, I figured that all of them wanted the money except one.
19: Oh?
15: Yes. Someone wants me dead even more than he wants $2 million.
19: Why?
15: Because if and when I get my memory back, I'll know who killed Steele. But I figured he'd make some move. Anselmo, Hubert, or the fellow who killed Conroy in case he showed up, too. I figured he'd try to get me alone, even to get me out of there.
3: Yes, he had to get you alone, didn't he? Away from the others so he wouldn't show his hand. So they wouldn't know that he... Mel, what are you...
19: I always knew you were a smart girl, Chris. Take it easy, George. I've still got that gun. I'm sorry you're in this, Chris. You guessed right.
15: She's not in it.
3: You knew all along that George was Larry Cravat.
19: No, not until tonight. I'd never met Cravat. Steele had come east to bring me the money. I'm in a good spot to slip big bills like that into circulation. We were to meet on the dock. Somehow Cravat got word of it. He met Steele, convinced him it was me, and got the cash. Steele was alone when I got there. I thought he double-crossed me. He thought I'd pulled a phony. He started to make trouble, and I killed him. Then I saw Cravat. I shot once and missed. I never saw him again.
15: Conroy saw it, and you tried to kill him with a truck. The same thing you tried with me tonight.
19: Conroy doesn't worry me anymore.
15: No, the little man with the glasses took care of that, didn't he? Did you send him after us tonight at the dock?
19: I never knew you were under the dock. His orders were to get you wherever and whenever. I've thought about you a lot, Cravat, and the money you stole from me. You're going to be a poor man now. A dead man's a poor man.
3: I got you into this, George. Little Miss know the right people. I had to call in this good, sweet character.
19: Why didn't you stay out of it? I warned you, Christy.
3: The same answer still goes.
19: Yeah, I know. You're nuts about the guy.
15: She's got no part of this, and you know it.
19: It's too late. You're both in my way.
15: Maybe it isn't too late. What about the money? We found it tonight under the dock. Every brand new $1,000 bill. I'll make a deal. Christy's life for $2 million.
19: Sorry, no sale.
15: Well, what could she do with a smart operator like you? Go to the police? It's her word against yours.
3: It's no use, George, and I won't have...
15: $2 million, Phillips. $2 million.
19: Where is it?
15: I'll take you near it. Then Christy goes free, and I'll take you to it.
19: Where do we have to go?
15: Back near the dock. It's still in a suitcase.
19: Come on, then. Let's go.
2: I told him we were close when we got near the rescue mission again. I was at the wheel. He couldn't drive, not with a gun in his hand. I stopped the car, and we all got out. Mel took a look around.
19: All right, now get back in the car. You've told me what I wanted to know.
15: But you don't know where the money is.
19: The mission, of course. What better place?
15: Well, what about Christy?
19: She's going to be poor, too, like you.
15: You won't get the money.
19: Not now, I won't. I'll be back for it later. Get in the car, both of you. Drive on the dock.
16: Don't anybody move.
3: It's Kendall.
16: There we are, Cravat. You too, Miss Smith. What's it look like, Max?
20: It's Phillips, all right, Lieutenant. He's still with us.
16: Hey, keep those people back there.
21: All right, come on, get back. Well, way back. Move back.
20: And better call an ambulance.
16: Yes.
20: Okay, Cravat. Yes, you and Miss Smith can come along with me now.
15: Let us tell you what you wanted to know, Lieutenant.
20: Yeah, with the full details. Make better reading than Forever Amber.
3: And will he live? As if I care.
20: Well, if I could only learn to shoot straight, maybe I could save you taxpayers some dough, but I always close my eyes.
22: It's for you, Lieutenant.
20: Ah. Peter. Yeah. Hello, Pete. Oh, a little man with the glasses. Used to work as an orderly at the Lambeth Sanatorium. Yeah, you can start from there. You got Anselmo and the others? That's good. Okay, I'll see you. You know, Cravat, that was a pretty sharp hunk of thinking you did. Bringing Phillips back to the mission. You know, I'd backtrack on the suitcase, didn't you?
15: Well, the spot we were in, I had to think sharp and talk fast.
20: Yeah. You must have been a pretty fair shamus, Cravat.
3: Shamus?
2: Chalmers is a private detective.
20: Yeah. Think you'd go back to it?
2: No, thanks. You see, 3 years of war can change a man.
3: That's what I always say.
20: Well, if I can be of any help to you, just let me know.
2: Well, I'd sure like some answers to a lot of questions.
3: I know the answer to one, Lieutenant, but he hasn't asked me yet.
20: Well, why don't you just talk it over out there in the hall?
2: Well, who am I to argue with a cop?
20: You know, Moskowitz, you ever wondered why a detective keeps his hat on all the time?
0: No, I can't say I ever thought about it, Lieutenant.
20: I found out why tonight. You see, if you have to shoot a man, you don't want to be holding a hat in your hand. I guess the movies are right after all.
4: Greg, we've just listened to Somewhere in the Night, a Lux Radio Theater production, 1947. What did you think?
5: Mary, I'm fairly confident that I only lost the plot, like the scriptwriter, Marvin Borofsky, a couple of times. I think he lost the plot, and so did I. There's so many characters, which we'll come back to. But there were good guys, it turned out to be bad guys. But the great thing was there was one strong female character, Christy, the torch singer. She was terrific.
4: The torch singer with a heart of gold.
5: But she did say at one stage, hurt, I'm the girl with the cauliflower heart. You know, presumably like the cauliflower ear. That was her gag, but nevertheless.
4: Because I am familiar with the expression cauliflower ear. I'm not sure all of our listeners are. Greg, what can you explain to people what a cauliflower ear is?
5: Yes, well, I'm not an enthusiast when it comes to boxing, but I believe if you get whacked around your ears often enough and long enough, they get a little cauliflower-like. They get a bit lumpy.
4: Yeah, scar tissue builds up. So obviously the subtext here is that she's had her heart broken many times.
5: So there's $2 million worth of Nazi money now, which, if I've got the timing correct, was sent by a high-ranking German from Germany to the USA in about 1942 because he knew Germany would lose. God, we're talking about throwing in the towel a few years early.
4: On the one hand, you can say it had it all because there was a lot going on in this plot. But I did occasionally think to myself, who's this guy again? There's so many people.
5: Well, I'm embarrassed to say, that I'm still not certain by the end who had killed this character called Steele. I'm pretty certain that the private eye named Larry Cravat, who in fact was our mate George, if I got that right, correct, yeah, George
4: yes.
5: Taylor,
4: yes,
5: right?
4: Yes, I
5: Larry
4: would agree
5: Cravat,
4: with
5: George
4: that.
5: Taylor. Yeah, you got me right. That he steals the money from a guy named Steele, if you're with me, who was actually murdered by a nightclub owner by the name of Mel Phillips, who we thought for most of the radio play was a nice guy, and then suddenly he wasn't. And then there's this strange truth fortune teller, the Oracle, named Anzello. And I thought throughout it, he kept saying his name was Aunt Zelma. I was way off track.
4: Sometimes these things need subtitles, don't they? I love the quest to find out who he was, in very much in the style of the Bourne Identity. So he's trying to figure out who he is while running across all these sketchy characters. You know, it starts with the search starts at the Turkish bath, which is always a good place to start a search, Greg.
5: Now, you're an enthusiast for a Turkish bath.
4: No, actually, I don't want to digress, but when a bunch of my friends, we were in Turkey and we decided to go and have a Turkish bath, and I saw what was going on there because it was co-ed and nude, and you have this Turkish man just like working you over with soap and suds. I just got up and left. And my friends were like, oh, you're such a prude. And I went, okay, call me that if you like.
5: What this sort of 6 foot muscular Turkish chap with a bucket of suds and a sponge.
4: Pretty much. You've pretty much summed it up.
5: But you've nailed it. So you started off with there's the Turkish bath, there's a hotel, there's a nightclub, there's a bank, there's a dock, there's an asylum. Whoa. And the other thing, which you're spot on, I had noted that down as well in regards to amnesia being a key part of a plot. The Bourne Identity, the movie with Matt Damon, terrific movie. There was also Memento, which had the Australian actor Guy Pearce. That was terrific, a Chris Nolan movie. And there was this terrific Australian television series, well, it was made in Australia, with the Irish actor Jamie Doran in The Tourist. That was another one.
4: I'll be honest, Greg, I'm not fond of amnesia as a plot device. I reckon it's a little bit of a cop-out, but because it is so rare in real life that someone actually has, you know, full amnesia. I mean, they might forget, if they're in an accident, they might forget maybe like 30 seconds of what's happened, but they don't forget their entire life as a general rule. So, you know, I'm not a huge fan of that, but you like it, do you?
5: Well, I don't mind it. You've taken me right back to 1946 when the movie that this is based on, indeed almost word for word, the script came out in 1946. The original star, John Hodiak, is also in the same role in this one as George Taylor. And a reviewer, rather cruelly at the time, said, so terrific. So what happens with the US Army is you get blown up at Iwo Jima, you come back to the States where you're treated, and then they say, well, you've got full-blown amnesia. Well, on your way, out you go. However, I should say that the original movie is available on YouTube. The sound's pretty awful, but nevertheless, you'll see that the radio script is almost word for word with the movie version.
4: But you've mentioned John Hodiak and Lynn Barry. Did you get stuck into their history at all?
5: Well, I'm talking about my embarrassment throughout this. I looked up John Hodiak, and I didn't recognize his face, but apparently he was one of MGM's leading dramatic actors in the 40s. I didn't know any of the films. He was in lots of movies, none of which I've seen.
4: Yes, I had the same experience. He obviously, he caught the eye of Hitchcock at some point in his career. I can't remember there. He was working on a film, and Hitchcock thought he would make a very fine suspense character. So was interested in him, and that's, I think, what helped sort of propel his career to some extent. But you're right, the films that I saw listed there, I hadn't really seen any of them. But I did like the history about his, because his parents were both Slavic. He was American. They had Slavic mm-hmm. parents who migrated to the U.S. And although he had a lovely voice, he had quite a thick accent. He had grown up in a neighborhood where everybody had an accent, and he had an accent. And so he couldn't get work initially, and he had to do the vocal training to get rid of that accent. Did you notice any trace of an accent in his performance?
5: No.
4: Yeah, me neither.
5: No, I did not. And he was certainly a very smooth gentleman, as I now know from watching that the original movie on YouTube. Which didn't have Lynn Barry as Christy. There was another actress playing that role. Now, Lynn, now, you know what a shallow man I am.
4: I do, Greg.
5: So, you know, when I was a researcher, it said Lynn Barry, a curvaceous, dark-haired World War II pin-up beauty, a.k.a. the woo-woo girl and the girl with a million-dollar figure, right? So, do you think that I Googled her immediately to see if this was correct?
4: Yes.
5: Yes, I did.
4: And it was.
5: It was correct, yes. Second only to Betty Grable during the Second World War as a pin-up lady, a pin-up popularity. The GI, they took a poll at the time.
4: Yes, I think they described her as sultry and statuesque.
5: Which is not something you can accuse John Hodiak as in terms of his height.
4: Okay. Well, fortunately, on radio, they don't need to stand head-to-head, yeah.
5: And it was recorded live on stage in front of an audience. And do you think that they all had this cast of, I don't know, 30 characters, all had a ticket like a delicatessen where they're all queued up waiting to get their moment at the microphone? Or did they have multiple microphones and they stand around the circle doing their spiel?
4: Yeah, I think option A is probably about right. So they, you know, it would have taken up too much space on, you know, whatever the studio was to have them all around mics simultaneously, and unnecessary, to be honest. So, yeah, I think they were probably lined up and they got their cues and they, you know, quietly shuffled up.
5: Well, there's a nice part there. Possibly the only time the audience reacted was when George accused Anselmo, who is in fact a Hungarian. The actor who played Anselmo was Polish, but the audience laughed when somebody accused him of having an accent like Bela Lugosi.
4: Yeah, that was Phyllis. Yeah, Phyllis had a very interesting voice, I thought.
5: Yes, I've got it down here as whiny.
4: Whiny and a bit cartoonish. She would say something like, "Well, yeah, why don't you take a long walk off a short pier?"
5: Well, but as you've pointed out over these seasons, it's usually because there's another actress playing a couple of parts. So she's got to differentiate herself. Yes. That was a remarkable impersonation.
4: Anyway, I thought she was hilarious. I really liked every time she appeared in this show. I was like, yeah, Phyllis is back on. All right, here we go. But I was a bit upset that Phillips just did an unprompted confession of his crime, told everybody what he did.
5: Well, you know, I just pity the scriptwriter who's sitting there with his stopwatch and he's hammering away at his typewriter, and he thinks, I've got 45 seconds to go till the end of this radio play, and I'm going to have to get Mel Phillips to confess. There's no other way. We don't have any more time. So I'm sympathetic.
4: Yeah, we can't meet with any more people or go to any more Turkish baths.
5: I don't know why I said no.
4: And I have a little bit of trivia about Lynn Berry, if you're interested, Greg.
5: Oh, please, please, yes.
4: Yes. So she once commented on her career. She said, "I seem to be a woman always with a gun in her hand. I go from one set to another, shooting people and stealing husbands."
5: Well, you can build a career on that.
4: Greg, any final thoughts on Somewhere in the Night?
5: Have we listened to it already? Sorry, I've got amnesia for that. I've just forgotten a lot. I've certainly got amnesia for some of those plot points, unless I never knew them to start with.
4: That's actually, I love that line, because that's something Ronald Reagan said. I can't remember whether I knew that or not.
5: That's quite a nice line.
4: It is.
5: That just about sums up that radio play.
4: Good night, Greg.
5: Good night, Mary.
4: That's our show for tonight. 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

0: Jerry Armstrong singing, oh, this is called the Wife from the West Country, sometimes the Wife of Usher as well, Woman from the West Country, or Lady Gay. It's the child ballad dealing with the, what, sinful mother, evil mother, stepmother, and the children, and retribution, and myth. I think it's a perfect way to introduce our guest, Joseph Campbell, who's probably the most scholarly and most exciting figure, I feel, on the whole subject of myths, mythology, his life. His most recent book is a collection of his lectures called Myths to Live By. Myths We Live By. Myths to Live By, Viking and the Publishers, and he's known for The Hero with a Thousand Faces. That's his most celebrated book that is read today in many campuses throughout the country and outside, and also The Masks of God, 4 or 5 volumes. I'm thinking, Mr. Campbell, music and this ballad, this theme is really one of the most pervasive of all themes of mythology, isn't it? The mother and retribution and children.
1: Well, it is a very common theme. I wouldn't say it was the most pervasive, but it runs in the folklore rather than in the high mythologies of the high religions. And probably it does correspond to at least the child's feelings, because one always has these two mothers. There's the benevolent mother and the punishing mother, the frightening mother, and the absent mother, and so forth and so on. And that is always projected into a kind of foster mother, yeah, or dangerous, yeah, mother. Or
0: interesting. You say it deals with folklore rather than the high mythology.
1: Yes.
0: And in the, would you mind perhaps defining the difference?
1: Yes. In our cultures, first I must say you have to distinguish between the mythologies of non-literate people and the mythologies of literate peoples. And the literate mythologies have really yielded the great high religions of the world. For me, the word myth includes what people think of as religion, the myth of the fall and redemption. That's a great mythology. Well, one cannot properly compare the qualities and insights and ultimate sense of a context of that sort with the folk mythology. Now, when we speak of folklore, we speak of that tradition which has come down verbally.
0: The oral tradition.
1: In the cottage, you might say, instead of in the cathedral.
0: In the castle.
1: You can think of three. Yeah. In the Middle Ages, there's the mythic lore of the cathedral. That's the major myth of the culture. There's the legendary lore and epic lore of the castle.
0: And then there's the cottage.
1: And this comes out of the cottage tradition.
0: Yeah. With the cathedral tradition, since you spoke of the fall, and there's a sequence in one of your lectures in this quite marvelous book, The Myths to Live By. You speak between the Christian version of the fall, Genesis, genetic Genesis, I hadn't thought about that, and the Buddhist version. And in one case, there's a kicking out of Eden. In the other case, in the Buddhist, the welcoming into Eden.
1: Well, yes. This is an important distinction between the essential mood of the great Oriental mythologies, Hinduism and Buddhism are the high examples there, and the Western line based on the biblical. Now, in the biblical, you have a fall in the Garden of Eden, and Adam and Eve, in the knowledge of good and evil, are then exiled from the garden. Whereas, and now there comes the problem of atonement with an offended father. And we are not in Eden because of a sin for which we are all experiencing the punishment. That's the original sin idea. Whereas in the East, there has been no sin committed. There is rather the effect of our senses, which tend to attach us to the distracting separate entities of the world and remove our thoughts from our own inward unity with the divine will, you might say, or with the dynamism of nature. We become distracted. Also, we become careful about our personal existence. We are afraid of death, and we are desirous of life. And it's that very fear and desire that separates us from the innocence, let's say, of childhood, where there isn't that fear and desire. And the notion there is that by dispelling within ourselves this concentration on our own ego existence, we can put ourselves back in touch with that great source out of which we come, and back to which we must go, And this removal is the result, then, of our own psychological attitude. Uh-huh. By a psychological transformation, we can return, as it were, to the knowledge of the tree, whereas in the Western tradition, it has to be through an atonement with an angry father. They're two totally different attitudes, but the symbols are remarkably the same.
0: The symbols are remarkably the same, and yet seem the basic difference than the sense of sin with the Western sense of sin. And there's a sinlessness, it would seem, as far as knowledge. Sin and knowledge, the evil serpent, as far as our Eden, the Western Eden, and I guess the good serpent, as far as Buddha is concerned.
1: Well, the serpent is the energy of nature. The serpent is the energy of nature. And this energy of now it depends on how you're going to think about the energy of nature. If you think of the energy of nature as culminating, you might say, in the flower of the spirit, then there is a continuity from the ground of nature to the flower of the spirit. But if you think nature as antagonistic to spirit, you see, then you have a duality there. And when nature is antagonistic to spirit, then you have the winged angel who suppresses and puts down or slays the serpent. But when you have the other view, the serpent rises

0: they're different from these here. But in the myths, you have very clearly expressed this totally different orientation to the world of nature.
1: You know, before I ask you one of the key questions, as you call it, the elementary alphabet of mythology, the four aspects of mythology, and meaning to the individuals and to communities today, the East and West thing attracts me very much because often people of the world are bewildered by the fact that a peasant population, if I may introduce this current contemporary theme, have been able so long to withstand our own technology in the Vietnamese adventure. See? And Francis Fitzgerald in Fire in the Lake speaks of the fact that, and other Vietnamese people had as guests speak of a communal aspect that we don't quite understand that seems to connect what you're talking about. The fact that that person's individual life, we speak of individual in the West, and here's a sense of community, that the individual life is part of the whole communal aspect, and so the person is not dead. That is, he lives with the dead, whereas we live with death, is the way one Vietnamese put it. And so they're able to withstand, it would seem, in a way that we can't quite understand, this technological onslaught.
0: Well, I really don't know what to say to that. Yeah. I have a feeling, for example, that in a highly organized society like the Western societies, there are concentrated centers from which all authority derives. Whereas in a far less highly organized community, you have a constellation of centers. You can knock this one, that one, and the other one out, and the others are still there. You have similar situations on the biological line. All you have to do is put one bullet in a man's head, and he's dead. But you can cut off one arm after another of a starfish, and later on he'll grow all the arms back again. There are analogies on that level. Then one can also point out that we have not delivered the blow in the place that counts. And this this is a matter of military strategy, and I wouldn't want to know what to say about that. But with respect to the individual, in our society, the main stress is now placed on the individual and his finding of his own center and his realization of his own life. Now, there are many whose lives are crushed. I'm not saying that everybody finds his life, but the pathos of our civilization is on the side of the individual, whereas in Oriental civilizations, it is not. That personal life does not count a bit, and we are much more careful of the lives of our men than any Oriental society is of the lives of their men.
1: Sure. Here's where you and I might part. I think
0: might indeed.
1: I think it's very definite. You're in a way, isn't this part of a myth by which you yourself, of which you made the victim, Mr. Kim? I'm not sure that the life. Do you think for a moment that the life of a child of Vietnam is less sacred to her than the life of a child to Christian mother?
0: Yeah, but what's the mother got to do with the conduct of the war? I mean, the Christian mother and the Vietnamese mother, they love their child, but what does the society
1: think? What does the American
0: think?
1: Mother got to do with the conduct of the war?
0: No, nothing. I'm not talking about mothers.
1: Yeah.
0: I'm talking about the context of the society.
1: Yeah. Yeah.
0: And I would state again and again that in the Orient, the individual, as an individual, does not have the importance to the culture that they do in the West. For instance, in the East, you don't even have individual salvation. In the West, you do. When Odysseus goes to the underworld, he recognizes everybody there. When Dante goes to to hell, purgatory, and heaven, he recognizes everybody there. But if you were to go into an Oriental hell, heaven, or purgatory, you wouldn't recognize anybody there because the person throws off the individuality. And in the Bhagavad Gita, this great sacred book, it says one puts on the body and puts it off as a man puts off clothing, whereas our whole emphasis is on that personality, which in the East is that which is one is indifferent to. And it's by putting off that individuality accent that one goes back to the garden. Nature is indifferent about the individuals. I remember hearing a Buddhist monk swat a fly and say, come back in a more acceptable form. And the person who dies and is coming back, you know, if you've got one life, it's a much more precious thing than...
1: By the way, so on the subject, before I ask you about the alphabet, the four aspects of mythology, you spoke of the monk swatting the fly, come back in a form. There's a marvelous story you tell here about God. It's a Zen story about the boy and the elephant. You know, the one where the boy wants to be he's studying with his guru.
0: Yeah.
1: And the guru says, God is in all beings.
0: Yes.
1: And the encounters. Would you mind telling that? It's very funny.
0: The Orient goes so far as to say, you are, in your very essence, that divine power which you seek to know and which is personified as God. So you can say,

0: this is a rough translation. You are God. Mm-hmm. They would say you are Brahman, you know, which is a transpersonal form. So this youth has learned that he is God, let's say, and that all beings are God, and inflated and absorbed in this meditation, he goes forth to walk and contemplate upon it. He walks through the village, out into the country, and coming down the road before him is a great elephant, with the elephant driver on his head and the great howdah rocking back and forth as he walks along with some people in it and so forth, and the bells ringing and the net of jingly bells jingling. And the boy, in his concentration on this miracle of what he is, isn't paying any attention to it. And the elephant driver says, "Get out of the way, you nut." And the boy pays no attention. So it becomes critical, and finally the moment of truth arrives. And the boy's meditation is, "I am God. The elephant is God. Should God get out of the way of God?" That's the thought in his inflated mind. Well, the moment of truth arrives, as I say, and the elephant simply wraps his trunk around the boy and tosses him off the road. To the great shock of his poor psyche, he wasn't physically
1: hurt very much. So undignified, too.
0: Well, yeah, but God, look where he is now. And so he comes back to his guru in this disheveled condition, and the guru says, "Well, what happened to you?" Well, the boy told them the story, and the boy says, "Now, you told me I was God?" "You are God," says the guru. "The elephant is God?" "The elephant is God," says the guru. "Should God get out of the way of God?" "Well, why didn't you listen to the voice of God shouting from the head of the elephant to get out of the way?"
1: Yeah.
0: And the point there is that when one moves into these realms of metaphysical realization, one must remember that there is another aspect of one's consciousness, yeah, namely that in the daylight world. And the I that you identify yourself with up here is not exactly to be equated with the great principle that supports you.
1: I remember in the sequence in this book, Myths to Live By, that Vikings published, Joseph Campbell, my guest, you were prefacing that, the story, the very funny one, the saint very revealing one, with how difficult it is to, it's a difficult problem to think on two planes at the same time, the transcendental and the pavement, you know.
0: And a lot of silly things can happen as a result of mixing things up that way. For instance, the aims of life and the joys of life melt away when you get to that level. But when you come back, you've got to leave that level where it was and know that it's there and function in terms of time and space and get out of the way of the automobile.
1: As we're talking now, the year is 1972. Technology as never before in the history of man. The moon, we'll talk about the moonwalk later on. So much is happening, and yet we know, and when Fraser wrote The Golden Bough, you imply he thought that would end myth, you know, in the sense of sort of epitaph for myth. And the contrary is the case, and more than ever now is the need for mythology to explain science.
0: Well, what I think mythology primarily does is put you in touch with dimensions of your own being and consciousness, which the purely earth-oriented, daylight consciousness, economic, political, social orientation, does not reach. Now, it's like the getting out of the way of the elephant, but there are these other dimensions to which the symbols of mythology, which open up, they actually open up dimensions of our psyche. When we go to sleep and dream, the dreams are our own little private myths.
1: How'd you say it again? The dream is a private myth and the myth is a public dream.
0: The mythology of a given culture is that context of symbols that puts the members of the culture in touch with deeper concerns than those of everyday economics, you might say. And the interesting thing is that cultures emerge from their mythologies, not from economics. This is what is all wrong, psychologically and in the terms of the actual history of mankind, all wrong in much of the thinking that is current in our universities now, that culture is determined by economics. It is not. It's determined by the dynamics of the human spirit, and these dynamics are activated and called into supreme statement by things that transcend the economic concerns.
1: So myth, then, used as a metaphor, as a symbol to explain what is happening as far as human beings are concerned and societies. Couldn't it be a combination of both? Couldn't it be a combination of both? The metaphor as well as the hard reality that Brecht called hard truth, the economics. Couldn't it be a combination of both to explain a society?
0: Well, the economic values of a society are determined by the mythology of the society. What you're going to sell and make your money on is a function of what the people want. And what they want is an expression of their values. And if what people want are crucifixes, well, make crucifixes. Do you see what I mean? And if what they want are television sets, make television sets. It's the orientation of the people's lives. Now, when you think of the situation, just look at India. Here are people starving. They won't eat meat. Meat is walking all around them. Cows, all over the place, eating the food that these people are interested in. Explain that in economic terms.
1: But wouldn't you explain a change in China, though? Say, here's an Oriental country, Book of India, say. The change has occurred there, for better or for worse, depending how one looks at it. But nonetheless, a tremendous change has occurred in the lives of the people of China today.
0: Changes always occur when a new idea comes in from somewhere else. If the idea is in strength more powerful than the one that was there before, it will overthrow the earlier governing idea. And these new ideas are imposed generally by force majeure, by strength, by main strength. And then they constitute a new integrating process. But they can't always determine what the life is going to want and do under their direction. We have plenty of examples of this in the course of history. You have, for example, the rise of agriculture very gradually in Southwest Asia and its diffusion from there over most of the planet. And then they come raiding in from north and south, fighting warrior people who overthrow that culture and establish a class system by which they draw from the peasant population the goods that the peasant... Now, that's an imposition by main force. When the Semites went into the Near East and when the Aryans came down into the Cretan area, there you have the overthrow of a regency and the coming in of another force who then suppress and exploit. They want what those people are raising, but they want also something else that they're not willing to sacrifice to go raise the plants themselves, and so by force they take the food, as it were, in the form of tithes and taxes.
1: You speak of the interesting of the olden days, you know, that man once upon a time in the very was a minority and beasts were a majority.
0: Oh, yes.
1: And today it seems that man, you know, has in a sense I hate to say subdued nature. This is a terrible thing. This is the thing we're fighting for, is living with nature. But we speak of subduing nature, don't we?
0: Well, yes. Here, one of the great functions of myth is to give a spiritual reading to the relationship of man to that which is his opposite, and to that which he exploits, and to that which serves as his sustenance. And on the level of early hunting people, the great two societies were the human society and the animal society. And the mythology takes this into account all the time. And a perfectly typical myth is that of the marriage of a human woman to the animal master, and then a covenant between the animals and the human community, so that if the human community performs the proper rites, the animals will become willing victims and give their bodies as the food for that community, with the understanding that the blood will be returned to nature and the animals will come back the next year. And this is the understanding, and one kills animals then with respect and gratitude for what the animal is doing. But next comes the problem of the plant world, and you have mythologies dealing with the plant. Then comes the notion of the sun and the moon and the signs of the zodiac and all determining human existence. And there come the mythologies associated with those great spheres there. But now our nearest neighbor is not the animal or the plant or the sun or moon, but man. And the main problem before our mythology now is man to man. And so psychology and sociological psychology has become the principal concern, I would say, of political life and people today. How do you get on with that man who's on the other side of the fence, has a different psychology from you? How do you get on with him without trying to impose your psychology on him, but through an understanding of the Tao that's there? Get into a dialogue.
1: Yeah.
0: It's all over the place.
1: Yeah, this is a free associative conversation with Joseph Campbell, because as you said, there's something occurred to me in another one of your lectures in this quite marvelous book, by the way, Myths to Live By, that Viking has published. Man and the child, man and the animal. You speak, I think it was Zoroastrian man, or the first ma and pa, I put it down, eating their children.
0: Oh, yes.
1: And yet, don't we sometimes have a mother says to a child or a stranger, a beautiful little boy, well, I could eat you up, you know?
0: Well, we still say that.
1: Yeah.
0: That's a very amusing story of the first couple.
1: Yeah.
0: When their first children are born, they're born as twins, a little boy, girl, boy and girl. They love them so much, they just eat them all up. So God thought, well, things can't go on this way, and he reduced the parental love by 99%, so that now the children are allowed to flourish.
1: but
0: you still want to eat some of those little things.
1: Now, the phrases we use, though, Mr. Campbell, isn't this the very point, how strong mythology is with us, how our lives, how metaphor and symbol has a role in our lives, even in idiomatic conversation?
0: Yeah.
1: I can eat you up.
0: Yeah. Mm-hmm.
1: This is... Part of the high mythology as well as the
0: as well as
1: the cottage mythology. Mm-hmm.
0: Sometimes
1: too.
0: When they grow up, you still want to do it.
1: Yeah. Then there's devouring mother, isn't there?
0: Oh well, yes,
1: then
0: there you are.
1: Just,
0: you see, the mother symbolically represents nature. She is the child's first experience of an object, and she plays the role that nature plays. She brought the child forth, she nourishes the child, and nature is going to take the child back, and the mother, in her disciplinary role, seems to be in that role too. Also, when mother isn't there in the very early infant period, the child wants mother, and it wants mother principally for nourishment, so it wants to eat mother. And then it has the feeling, mother will eat me in revenge for me wanting to eat her. And so you get you get this in all the mythologies, the mother who is going to eat the child, the ogress, Hansel and Gretel in the forest.
1: Yeah.
0: There was that witch there. And why did she have the nice house, the nice candy house? To tempt the children to her so she could eat them. And the candy house is caused by mother's delicious body that the children are eating all the time. And that's there just so that she can gobble them back.
1: Yeah. And then you have it. You have this just in fairy tales and great dramas. And, of course, there's the Oedipus theme itself.
0: Yeah, wanting to return to the mother with the father as the interfering agent.
1: An interfering agent.
0: It's got to be put aside.
1: We've got to drop the other shoe. You know, I've asked you earlier about the elementary alphabet of mythology. The importance of mythology to, say, the 20th century man or the last part of the 20th century man today. You speak of four aspects. Earlier you spoke of the child. You said something about when you spoke of Eden and the awe and reverence of a child. Number one, isn't it? Mythology and awe.
0: Well, there are these four functions that mythology has served traditionally. And when there is no medium around to serve these aims, one feels a certain lack. The first function is that which I call the mystical function of arousing and maintaining in the individual a sense of awe and gratitude for the mystery of life. The mystery of existence, the mystery of the universe. This is a mystery. And the scientist never pretends to answer the ultimate mystery. He's dealing with a cause and effect context, but behind that is the mystery of being itself. You can explain to me when I strike a match what brings it about, but what is the whole thing, the being, the mystery of the universe and of your own being? This is something we've got to feel, or else we feel have a sense of losing our touch with our own roots.
1: And, of course, the most gifted of scientists all, of course, are poets in a sense. They always speak of the
0: leap. Absolutely. There's no doubt about it. You get this from Schrödinger. You get it from Niels Bohr. You get it from Einstein. And particularly the astronomers and physicists now have this quality. But early scientific research was really in quest of the laws of the divine mystery of the universe. The second function is now to give a picture of the universe that through which this sense of awe will come. So the whole universe itself will be experienced as a holy picture, so to say. Every aspect of it will open up in the back into
1: man's
0: this
1: relation to
0: mystery
1: it now.
0: Dimension. You and me in relationship to the world that we're in, and to feel always this presence through it. When one becomes too blasé about the making use of things, then you forget the privilege of using them and of their being there at all. And the great mythologies were concerned to keep that. For instance, you sit down to eat, you eat your meal and put it away again. But if you say grace before meals, you realize it's a miraculous gift that has come to you. And if you think, as the primitive person does, of the animal who gave his life to be eaten here and become your life, you are in a very a wonderful harmony and accord with something beyond yourself.
1: Well, this is almost, if I could just say this, this is almost Oriental, coming back in a sense. Here's the fusion of nature and man in contrast to what our Genesis myth is.
0: Well,
1: split,
0: yes, of course, this was the feeling also of European man before Christianity came in from the biblical tradition. The Greek, the German, the Celts, all these people, the Romans, you always, and so the shrines were in groves.
1: Mm-hmm.
0: And when the kings of Judah and Israel would turn again to the shrines in the grove, they were disciplined. They had been not appreciative. So this is the beginning
1: then.
0: Of this split, this cutoff. It's a very technical and difficult question as to why these people in the Near East cut themselves off with what I call mythic dissociation, where the divine is outside and not in the very core of nature. This is it's a troublesome thing because most of us now don't have that feeling. And yet the religion is teaching us that feeling, and this is part of the thing.
1: We'll come to schizophrenia later. Yeah, I know.
0: Now,
1: the
0: third function
1: third
0: of the religion.
1: Now, the first two, just to recapitulate.
0: The first is the mystical
1: awe
0: function
1: and reverence.
0: Of awe, and the second is presenting an image of the cosmos through which that awe will be communicated. The third is validating and maintaining a specific social order. And this social order is typically, in traditional cultures, regarded as divine. You cannot sit down in a Senate or House of Representatives and design laws. The laws have been given to you by divine revelation, as they were to Moses on the mountain. Now, you can't say, well, it's inconvenient to do that now. Do you see? The notion in a traditional culture is that the laws of the society are as fixed and divinely given as the laws for the government of the various animals.
1: So these are rites and rituals.
0: Rites,
1: yeah.
0: Rituals, and also a moral order.
1: Mm-hmm.
0: What it is proper to do and what is improper to do. This is given by God, and it is regarded as part and parcel of the universal picture itself. In our world, where we have the idea of a God who created the world, that same God delivered the law. But in the India, where you don't have the idea of a God who created the world, but of a world that came forth like a flower and will go down again and come back again, the caste system is part and parcel of the...
1: And here, I suppose, a classic case of rite and ritual would be the Japanese. You describe a Japanese tea ceremony. Would be almost classic, would it not? A rite and ritual of sort.
0: Well, that's a very elegant, highly civilized ritual. And it's to give you, besides the loveliness of it all, a sense of the mystery in the tea itself, the tea bowl itself. I mean, one takes the tea bowl and holds it and contemplates it and drinks the tea in a certain way, and there'll be one little picture on the wall to look at, and not a whole clutter of things, but to concentrate on the one little thing.
1: Basically, you're talking about order, aren't you? A sort of order, in a sense. This is the third aspect of without
0: right.
1: Create a
0: social
1: sort of order. But doesn't this create a problem today? Perhaps you come to that after you name the fourth. In this moment, let's take one slight break. This will be like in a soap opera or a serial. We'll take a slight break and let that shoe hang. I want to ask you one question about this matter of order.
0: Oh, fine.
1: Part
0: mm-hmm.
1: three. Joseph Campbell is my guest, and his most recent book is Myths to Live By that Viking has published. And The Masks of God are several volumes, four, I believe.
0: Four, yes.
1: And his most celebrated book is The Hero with a Thousand Faces, and it's really exciting to read, but also very revelatory as far as we're concerned. We'll continue in a moment. You were saying, Mr. Campbell, about the third attribute or the third use, third purpose of mythology. It's a matter of rites and rituals and order. Don't we live in a certain moment right now that is being questioned? There are even scientists who the nature of disorder and the random, some speak of random nature of science. You know, in music, we know John Cage, whether you take him seriously or not, nonetheless represents something at this very moment. Scientists speak of the random nature, too, of it. Isn't this a problem?
0: I think it's a problem, and it's one of the most thrilling things about the step brain moment, that it's a kind of free fall we're in. And there's a thrill there. The social order and the needs for society are changing so fast that to hang on to the virtues of yesterday, continue into a sinner today. What was good day before yesterday is now a menace in many, many, many, many cases. And there's this tact for the moment now that's required of us. Whereas in these archaic cultures, the order goes on timelessly. What was given us by the ancestors is the truth. Now, just consider the total contrast between the traditional and the scientific way of thinking about truths. In the traditional way, the older a tradition, the truer and more respectable. In ours, a scientific book of 10 years ago is already out of date. It doesn't know the laws that are operating now in the very field that it was thinking in. And those laws have grown out of those discoveries. There's no such thing as a scientific truth. There are scientific working hypotheses. And it's only the person who has not been trained in science who thinks that scientists are trying to present truths. They're willing to drop it and change it on the proper evidence at a moment's notice. And they're doing it all the time.
1: The big question is, what happens to, this is a question outside scientific history, the continuity, sense of continuity at this moment is threatened for better or for worse. This is one of the big challenges of this moment too, isn't it?
0: That's it, yeah. I think. That's exactly it. And this is one of these paradoxes that we face. The very man who thinks he's the man of virtue, he's acting in a virtue of an earlier day.
1: Mm.
0: Yeah.
1: Part four. Now we come to which is the most important attribute of mythology.
0: It's the pedagogical. That of carrying the individual through the stages of life in spiritual harmony with a sense of his roots, with a sense of his duties, and with the sense of the miracle of his own being, from the condition of dependency in childhood to decent responsibility in adulthood, and then also decent quitting of the reins, handing them over, and moving within into the sphere of the contemplation of the mysteries of eternal life.
1: Mm-hmm. So these are the four, you call this the elementary alphabet.
0: The four functions, the elementary ABCs of, ABCDs, I guess you'd have to say, of mythology.
1: It's not accidental, is it? Well, Ricky, you speak of the various works of literature of all the cultures and the religion, the Greeks, the Hebrews, and the Faust theme. It's not accidental that many of the young today have taken what's been described as a leap to the east, you know, maybe in a precipitous manner in many cases. But there's a hunger for even astrology, which may be, you know, fad and fashion, but the fact that there is this hunger for something over and beyond the pavement or table fact that I'm touching right now.
0: I think it's a very good thing.
1: Yeah.
0: Of course, like all good things, there are aspects that don't always evoke your profound respect. But there has been, in our religious life, too much of an accent on historical commitments to institutions. I think we can say that the religion of the West, and I say this advisedly, has been very much concerned with the maintenance of the institutions of religion, so that the symbols of the faith have been slanted always in interpretation to give authority to the institutions. Do you understand what I mean?
1: Yeah.
0: There was a deliverance by God of a message to Moses. There was the virgin birth. There was the founding of the church. And all the symbols are referring to those matters.
1: Mm-hmm.
0: But the same symbols in other cultures are referring to one's own spiritual condition. And it doesn't matter at all whether these things happened elsewhere. What matters is that the symbols should awaken something within you and deepen your own sense of your own being.
1: Yeah.
0: There's a little verse by a great German mystic of the 17th century, Angelus Silesius. Of what good, Gabriel, your message to Marie, unless you can now bring the same message to me?
1: Yeah.
0: That's to say, can you awaken the Christ in me so that I live, as Paul says, Now not I, but Christ in me. Yeah. That's the virgin birth, the birth within the soul of the God.
1: So we're talking
0: guidance.
1: Of, use H.G. Wells' phrase, and he's H.G. Wells, he means men like gods, or the godlike nature of man.
0: There's a little bit of a difference there. Men like gods, he's thinking somewhat of the Olympians, godlike men, or great basketball players, or something like that. But any little malformed creature can be as a god, actually, if he finds that within himself.
1: The godliness in man. Well, you know the old phrase, D-O-G, dog, and G-O-D.
0: Well, Joyce uses that in Ulysses. There's this dog runs around, and Stephen calls himself poor dog's body and all that sort of thing. And then at the end, the mirror is held up to the world, to the word. And
1: there it is.
0: There it is. The God is imminent in all things.
1: So we're talking about many things, and
0: we
1: metaphors and our lives. And so we have to, you speak of the Promethean theme. So it's really about man liberation, the Prometheus stealing fire from the gods. It basically deals with liberation of man, isn't it, in a way?
0: Yes, so he steals the fire of illumination, and Christ stole atonement. They're equivalent figures. And Adam and Eve stole that apple, which was the apple of man's experience of life, to have been in that garden of paradise, a kind of little nursery all the time, always obeying the father. A good parent will set it up so that the child can disobey and develop itself without getting into trouble.
1: Yeah.
0: And I think God did that. There's a standard folklore motif known as the one forbidden thing. Don't do this. And then the hero does it. In the American Indian stories, the mother always says to the two little twin heroes, don't go north. So they go north, and there is the residence of the ogre that has to be slain so that the whole society can be free. And I think that's a stunning, it's a psychologically valid observation, and something that occurs in the myths all the time. The hero is the one who violates the local law.
1: He violates the local law, that hero, so that in a sense he can liberate the community.
0: He liberates it from that law.
1: Yeah.
0: Now, Paul went even so far as to say that Christ had liberated mankind from the law of Yahweh.
1: Paul said that.
0: That was the stimulation for a lot of pretty wild religious activity in the periods following.
1: Yeah. Well, since you speak of Yahweh, the Job theme now deals with the matter of acceptance to a certain extent, doesn't it?
0: Well, I think one of the most interesting contrasts in the field of religious literature is the contrast between Job and Prometheus. God behaved abominably to Job. There's simply no doubt about it. He had this bet with this friend of his, the devil, and when the thing opens with God saying, have you considered my servant Job? What a fine, wonderful man, and how devoted he is to me. And the devil says, well, why shouldn't he be devoted to you? You've been very, very good to him. And get tough with him and see what happens. And God says, I bet you. And the devil says, okay. And God says, go do with him what you can. And the poor man, you know what happens. There he is. His family's been taken away. Everything. And those people who, for some reason, are called Job's comforters, and they come and they say, you must have been a real bad boy. Don't deserve this.
1: You know, I could never understand. I remember seeing MacLeish's J.B., you know. And it was, I said, what's this guy taking all that stuff for?
0: Correct. That's...
1: And I thought he's going to say something to the big man up there. He's going to tell him off. I'm surprised he didn't. Over a great... curtain, but
0: the big man played a big job on him when the big man finally came. The big man didn't say, Job, you've been wonderful. And Job had been.
1: Yeah.
0: Nor did he try by some roundabout way to justify himself. He just says, are you big?
1: Yeah.
0: Could you catch Leviathan on a hook?
1: Yeah.
0: I did.
1: Yeah.
0: Try it.
1: Yeah.
0: And Job says, who am I? You know?
1: Yeah.
0: Who is man that thou shouldst behold him? I cover my head with ashes. I'm ashamed that I questioned you. Now, that is the proper religious attitude of submission.
1: Yeah,
0: that's
1: submission.
0: But it's just the opposite to the Greek attitude.
1: So Prometheus said, why should these guys up there have that fire, that light, that illumination, that power? I want it for me and my people.
0: And then when he got it, the big boy Zeus pins him to a rock and sends a little delegation to say to Prometheus, apologize and he'll let you go. And in Aeschylus's version of the play, which is almost exactly contemporary with the book of Job. These are the two religions that we inherit. the Greek and the Hebrew. No wonder we're nuts.
1: Yeah, he's a schizophrenia.
0: Prometheus says, Prometheus says, you tell him I despise him. Let him do as he likes. Yeah. Now, this is the affirmation of human values against this monstrous situation. Yeah. Now, Monday, Tuesday, Wednesday, Thursday, Friday, and Saturday, we're over there with Prometheus. Sunday for half an hour with Job, and the next Monday we're on the psychiatrist's couch. And what's the matter? The matter is we have two completely conflicting views. One is that of the European respect for the human, and the other is the Levantine, the Near Eastern respect for the divine. And not recognizing that the divine is in the human, we have them split apart.
1: So here's
0: now, you bring this contrast to the Hindu, and he'll say, what's the problem? These are two aspects of the one being, which is your own life. The elephant and the
1: and
0: one...
1: the boy.
0: Right, oh.
1: And also, again, the Eastern guy said, he says, look, welcome to the place. Eden, welcome to it, welcome to nature and to knowledge, whereas Adam and Eve were booted out because they suddenly discovered something.
0: Now you have two problems when we are welcome. One is, are you going to let the world drop off? Are you going to give up the ways of the world? Are you going to stop defending yourself, defending what you love? Are you going to stop striving for achievement? If so, you become a monk, and the world goes. But if you're not going to become a monk, then you have to assert this other thing also. And this is a problem that our young people have not yet worked out. They're like the kid who heard that he was God, and he's going to let the elephant walk all over him because he thinks that it won't hurt. Well, it will.
1: Yeah.
0: And the only decision to make is which road you're going to take. You can't do the two of them.
1: Yeah. So we come, by the way, you mentioned Prometheus and Job, the two that make with schizophrenia, the Greek and the Hebrew. We come to a third premise that you discuss. What about Faust and that quest of his?
0: That's a late legend, you know. It grew up in the 16th century. It was composed first by a Swiss Protestant minister who was tying together the wonderful worldliness of the Renaissance and the worldliness of the Roman Catholic clergy, which he was attacking. And he puts these together in Faust. And this became very, very popular, the so-called Faust books. There was a whole vogue for these. And then they went into puppet plays. The puppet plays were wonderful. Here was Faust in the middle of the scene, and over on one side is the devil saying, Faust, give up theology and study philosophy. And on the other side of the angel saying, oh, Faust, give up philosophy and study theology. Well, Faust went the way of the devil. But he was a real Renaissance man, a man with the feeling for life and
1: That's
0: the richness of life.
1: So,
0: it was very antagonistic to the attitude of this now austere Protestantism which had come along.
1: Of the institution.
0: He was an actual man, Faust was.
1: Yeah,
0: he was a contemporary
1: Faust,
0: of Luther.
1: Yeah. But it was during a certain period, though, that Goethe came along.
0: Well, then
1: Marlowe
0: it was Lessing before Goethe who said, actually, Faust is a great man, and he should not have been condemned to hell. So then Goethe picked up that view of the matter, and you remember the contract that he made with the devil. The point of Goethe was that Western man, what Spengler calls Faustian man now, is one who is always in quest of something beyond anything he has. Mm. He's not going to rest satisfied with the given. He's going to strive past that. Mm. The devil comes along as one who knows how to furnish all the means he wants. The devil is the counterpart of the mechanic who can give you the means to do, but he cannot determine what it is you want. Now, here's this bit of economics again that I brought up earlier, do you see? The economist can give you the money and machine, but he can't determine what it is you're going to want. And the Faustian drive was aided by the devil. The devil could bring about anything he wanted, but the devil could never satisfy him. And the contract was, if you can make me say yay to this, to any given moment, let my life rest here, you've got me. And that's what hell is. Hell is being stuck where you are. And the quest for heaven is going past that. So Goethe worked it out on that basis.
1: So the man on the assembly line or the guy who was the bank teller They're in hell right now at this moment. They're stuck there because they've had this sense of their nothingness to their lives. So they're in a sense, Faust would say to them, if a guy Faust came along and said, question it, challenge it. Therefore, I suppose it's not accidental that Marlowe, at a certain moment, Elizabethan time, Renaissance, would also memorialize Faust.
0: Well, I think two men on the assembly line, one might be in hell and the other might be in heaven. It actually depends on the spirit that the man brings.
1: I don't know of any guy in heaven on the assembly line.
0: I do.
1: You do?
0: It depends on the attitude that he can bring to it, what he's doing. What is difficult is when a job becomes tedious, you know? And I can tell you that writing can become as tedious as any assembly line, and teaching can become as tedious as any assembly line.
1: That's true too.
0: And for a person to think that there's never going to be a tedium in life, he's just got it wrong. He's got to have enough life commitment to that thing so that it's always an act. Now, just think, one of the principal religious disciplines in all the religions of the world is the monotonous repetition of a single syllable. This is called japa, saying your beads, going on and on and on, you know? I've heard it in Buddhist temples, you know. Namamida butu, namamida butu, namamida. It just goes on and on and on. That's like being on the assembly line.
1: What was the purpose? What was the purpose, though? The purposes are somewhat different, though.
0: The purpose is
1: the Buddhist prayer and the assembly line worker are two different.
0: You can make them work together.
1: You can.
0: It depends on whether you know how to make a japa job out of putting a nut on a bolt. What it is to do is to release your consciousness from its cogitations and just release the experience of being alive.
1: Well, that's,
0: for most people, that wouldn't be quite enough, let's say. But
1: I couldn't tell us that the young guys in Lordstown, Ohio.
0: Oh, well, I'm not willing to go as a missionary.
1: I doubt whether you can convince them of it. But coming back to Faust theme, Don Giovanni, too, would be a Renaissance kind of guy, wouldn't he? Don Giovanni, questing.
0: Yes, that's right. He is the transformation. Well, Bernard Shaw in Man and Superman speaks of this. How Don Giovanni is another kind of Faust, but Don Giovanni is much more. He's stuck on one line of experience, let's say. And
1: interesting line.
0: He can't. Yeah, it's an interesting line, but it would be more interesting if he could remain with one character long enough to find out a little more about her. You know, you can go through a library quickly, or you can just become.
1: Leporello did read off the catalog.
0: Yeah.
1: I'm thinking now. The hour goes so quickly talking to Joseph Campbell.
0: Well,
1: is just touching on one, perhaps just a minuscule aspect of myths men live by. But we come to science, a man today. You spoke of a certain moment in history when Galileo saw that Copernicus was right. And that man, the Earth, was not the center of this cosmos, but a part of it. Aren't we in a period very similar, that another leap is occurring at this moment?
0: It has, and how? Enormous.
1: Yeah.
0: And the more one knows about it, the more miraculous it is. I have something I said in my talk last night. The conflict is not between science and religion. It's between modern science and the science of 2000 B.C. There's nothing more awe-inspiring and more representative of the miracle of this universe than what is seen through a telescope or what is seen through a microscope. Here is worlds beyond worlds. When you think that in our galaxy of stars, God knows how many stars there are or what the magnitude is, but many of those things that we think are stars are themselves galaxies, and these mount to hundreds and hundreds and hundreds. It's horrendous.
1: I'm thinking of this one thought. See if this makes any sense to you, Mr. Campbell. When Galileo saw Copernicus was right at the end of the 16th century, that the Earth was not the center of this cosmos, just one respected part of it. Aren't we in a moment now of nuclear, with fission, that in which now we're in the spot of Galileo right now, seeing that there is no one society anymore as the center of this Earth, but there are many centers.
0: Yes.
1: And this can have political as well as mythological as well as scientific.
0: This has a very important bearing on mythology, because every culture mythology up to date has grown up within a certain horizon, a horizon of common experience which the members of that culture have all shared. And you go to another horizon, you have other experiences, and the mythology will have a different complexion, a different quality altogether. Now the horizon is the planet. I mean, that not even that is the horizon. My last chapter is No More Horizons.
1: Yeah.
0: And for any people to say, we are it and the others are other,
1: right.
0: These are dangerous people. And there are religions still doing this.
1: I'm thinking of societies, too.
0: Societies
1: and one very
0: still
1: close
0: do.
1: To us.
0: Well,
1: yeah.
0: All of them.
1: Yeah, yes.
0: You don't have to
1: yeah.
0: just pin it here. Yeah. I can take you around.
1: I know, I'm sure.
0: And the new thing that is very difficult for people to realize is our society is a human race,
1: yes.
0: and our little suburb yeah. is the globe.
1: Yes, and the little spaceship we're in. So we come back to mythology
0: Earth.
1: Again. Mythology, science, ages ago, prehistoric man, a man today. And this, I suppose, is the nature of your quest, your own quest, Joseph Campbell's. We haven't time to talk about schizophrenia. You mentioned a man whom I admire, R.D. Lang, and the quite remarkable case of Jesse Watkins.
0: Oh, that's marvelous stuff.
1: Yeah.
0: Marvelous. The next to last chapter in his
1: yeah.
0: book.
1: Oh, here again, dealing with who is to decide this matter of madness and how is one to treat what someone may call madness when the society itself may be close to
0: yeah.
1: it.
0: Well, the main yeah. question is whether the person can live his life
1: yeah.
0: without help.
1: Yeah. And this is
0: the
1: case of...
0: When a person goes yeah. into schizophrenia, he needs a lot of help.
1: Any postscript, Mr. Campbell? The book, by the way, the book that was the basis of this rather very free associative conversation, Myths to Live By, Joseph Campbell, who's the man, the guy on this whole subject, and very exciting writer, too, and figure, Viking, the publishers. The other two books, other of several books, but the most celebrated is The Hero with a Thousand Faces. Any postscript for now?
0: Well, the postscript? What kind of postscript can we give except to hope that people find their own relation to their own interior world by through the arts, where these symbols are now being interpreted for contemporary man, or perhaps also through really experiencing inwardly the symbols that are rendered to them in their churches. I see this is the means that are given to us to find our inward life in our literature and our arts and those little excursions on Sunday into the realms of mystery.
1: That are being somewhat changed, too.
0: Well, they are.
1: Yeah.
0: They have to, because they stuck themselves in a hole back there a long time ago, and now they realize the whole field has moved way, way 500 years ahead of them.
1: Now we're really talking about a quest, and it's eternal, quite obviously. Myths to Live By, Joseph Campbell, my guest, and thank you very much.
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7: It's time now for your good news for a good planet. Ending EU deforestation. Everyday products like chocolate, coffee, and furniture have quietly fueled deforestation, with complex supply chains keeping consumers in the dark about where these goods come from. In a bold move, the European Union passed a first-of-its-kind law banning imports of key commodities like cocoa, soy, beef, timber, and palm oil if they come from land deforested after December 2020. Vendors are now required to dig deep into their supply chains to trace products back to their origins. The EU's quest for transparency is set to take effect by the end of 2025, amidst much pushback. It's a challenging law, as questions remain about how enforcement will work and what it will cost. But tracing ingredients across sprawling global supply chains is not impossible. From satellite surveillance and blockchain tracking to mobile payments and geolocation tools, digital innovations are providing powerful new ways to monitor land use and verify sustainable sourcing. The EU's deforestation law, threatening the boycott of products, is a brave and powerful first step that could inspire other countries to follow suit, reshaping global trade and maybe even, eventually, unifying our global population to prioritize our one beautiful home. And this is Mandy from GoodNewsGoodPlanet.com.
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9: 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Otherworld Media presents Treasure Island, A Telling for the New World. Chapter 4, The Man of the Island, starring Keith David as Long John Silver, with an original score by Taj Mahal. Introducing Nui Pompila as Jim Hawkins, with Orson Osman as Ben Gunn, Lowell Deo as Dr. Livesey, and Glenn Turman as the storyteller.
10: It was all over, I thought, as I trekked deeper into the dense jungle and the incline became steeper. I turned back around and could just make out a piece of the Hispaniola below in the distance. I dared not return to the shore with these fiends still smoking from their bloody crimes. I was sure they would wring my neck before letting me row back with them. I said goodbye to the Hispaniola and all my friends aboard, and was sure I'd die of starvation or at the hands of the mutineers before ever setting foot on the planks of her deck again. Just as I was sure there was nothing that could make matters any worse, I heard the sound of something large behind me and up the embankment. I saw a figure leap behind the trunk of a palm. Whether it was man or bear or beast or monkey, I couldn't tell. It was dark and shaggy with matted fur. I turned on my heel and began to descend the hill, but as I did, the figure reappeared in the distance, taking a wide berth, but clearly trying to cut me off. From trunk to trunk, the creature flitted like a deer, running man-like on two legs, but unlike any man I'd ever seen, hunched, stooping, almost double as it ran. Yet, A human man it was. There was no doubt about that. I recall the tales of cannibals, which reminded me that I had my brace of pistols tucked away this whole time. I prepared one of them. Now, able to defend myself with the confidence that this was just a man, I approached him head on.
11: Hey! I see you, sir. Ain't no need to be hiding any longer. Come on out. Sir, I see you right there in the bushes. Ain't no point in hiding. Come on out and face me like a man.
12: Don't shoot. Don't shoot, young master.
11: Who are you?
12: I'm Ben Gunn. I'm poor Ben Gunn. I am, and I haven't spoken with a man in 3 years.
10: He stepped into the light, and I could see that he was a white man, badly sunburned, caked in mud and filth, clad in what appeared to be a whipstitch of matted pelts, old ship's canvases, pieces and remnant scraps of his former clothing, fastened together with old brass buttons, metal hooks, and bits of bone. His lips were blistered and cracked, his beard was wild and as dense as the foliage on the island itself. About his waist, he wore an old brass buckle leather belt, which was the one solid thing in the whole accoutrement. But his eyes, so blue, clear, struck me with a look of honesty behind them.
12: 3 years, boy!
11: Were you shipwrecked here?
12: Nay, mate. Marooned 3 years ago. We lived on goats since then, and berries, and oysters. Wherever a man is, says I, a man can do for himself. But, mate, my heart is sore for a civilized diet. You mightn't happen to have a piece of cheese about you now.
11: I'm so sorry.
12: No, but... well, many's a long night I've dreamed of cheese. Toasted, mostly. But whenever I wake up, I'm always here again. Without the cheese.
11: Well, if I'm ever to get aboard my ship again, why, you should have cheese by the wheel, sir.
12: If ever you get aboard again, says you, why, who's to hinder you?
11: Not you, sir.
12: And right you was. Now, what do you call yourself, mate? What do you call yourself?
11: Jim Hawkins.
12: Jim. Well, now, Jim, I've lived that rough as you'd be ashamed to hear of. Now, for instance, you wouldn't look at me and think to yourself that I had a good, pious mother just from the look of me. You couldn't guess, could you, Jim?
11: Not in particular.
12: Oh, well, I was a civil and pious boy in my youth, Jim, and could rattle off a catechism that fast that you couldn't tell one word from another. Sharp I was, and here's where it's come to, Jim. And to think my mother predicted it all. It all began with pitching pennies on the blessed gravestones. She caught me there and predicted the whole thing, pious woman as she was. But it were Providence that put me here, Jim. Oh, I've thought it all out on this lonely island here. And I'm back on piety, Jim.
11: Piety, sir?
12: And Jim. I'm rich.
11: Excuse me, sir?
12: Rich. I'll tell you what. I'll make a wealthy man of you, Jim. But, I'll make a wealthy man of you.
11: But, sir...
12: Oh, Jim, you've got blessed stars, you have, Jim. You was the first that found me, and fair's fair, Jim. Fair's fair, we'll divvy it up square. And Jim!
11: You're hurting me,
12: Jim,
11: sir.
12: What's that ship?
11: You're hurting me, sir.
12: Jim, you tell me true and quick, mate. That ain't friendship, is she? Is she, Jim? You tell me true, Jim.
11: No, sir. It's not Flint's ship. Flint's dead. But there are some of his hands aboard, and they're a treacherous lot.
12: Not a man with one leg.
11: Silver?
12: Oh, Silver, that were the devil's name.
11: He's the cook, and the ringleader, too.
12: Jim.
11: Please, sir, you're hurting my wrist.
12: Jim, you tell me, boy, if you were sent by Long John, why, I'm as good as pork, and I know it, but where do you fall, Jim? Where do you fall?
11: Let go of me.
12: Where do you fall, Jim?
11: I'm not a friend of Silver's at all. He'd wring my neck if he had a chance. And he's got us outnumbered.
12: Outnumbered, eh?
11: Yeah. Almost 20 to 6. Well, I suppose about 17 to 6 now.
12: And he'll be after the treasure, I'll be guessing.
11: Why? How do you know about the treasure?
12: Oh, of course I knows about it. I told you already, Jim. I'm the rich man.

0: guns the men to do it. Do you think it likely your squire would prove a liberal-minded one in case of help him being in a clove hitch too, as you say?
1: But the squire would take help from wherever it came from, sir. He, among all the rest, has most to lose from this mutiny. He chartered the voyage in hopes to find a profit from his share when we return.
0: Aye, but you see, Jim, I didn't mean to be giving myself a gate to keep, but I've gotten that treasure for 3 long years, Jim. And do you think the squire would be likely to come down to the tune of, say, 1,000 of the money that's as good as mine already?
1: I'm sure he would. As it was, all hands were to share.
0: And he'll be granting me free passage home now, free of charge now.
1: Why, Mr. Gunn, sir, the squire's a gentleman. And besides, if it comes to a fight or we get rid of the others, we should want you to help work the vessel home. Perhaps the squire would even pay you for your labor.
0: Aye, you would be one my help, Jim. I'm a top-notch sailor in my day. I'll tell you what, Jim. So much and I'll tell you no more. I were in Flint's crew when he buried the treasure. He had 6 strong brutes. They was ashore almost a week. And I'll stand and watch off and on and on and off aboard the old walrus. And then one fine day, up went the signal. And here comes back Flint, all by himself in a little boat. His head done up in a blue scarf. The sun was getting up and mortal wide he looked about the cutwater. But there he was, alone, mind you, and the 6 all dead. All dead and buried, and how he'd done it, not a man aboard could make out, Jim. Was it a battle, or murder, or sudden death? It don't matter, Jim, it don't matter. It was him against 6, Jim. It was him against 6.
1: He killed them all?
0: Billy Bones were the first mate then. Long John was quartermaster, and I was just a cabin boy like you, Jim. I was just a cabin boy like you. And they all asked him square where the treasure was. And Flint says, he says, if you want your share, you can go ashore if you like and stay. But as for the ship, she'll be heading out for more, by thunder.
1: Did you go ashore?
0: No. Not a soul left the old walrus that day. And all our shares was buried away in secret. And we just sailed off.
1: That's not fair, sir.
0: Well, Flint wasn't one to argue with, mate, not when his blood was up. But I was on another ship 3 years back, and we sighted the island from the first glance. And I knew the place. I knew it. Boys, here's Flint's treasure, I says. Let's land and find it, I says. And the captain was displeased that I was telling what to do, but my messmates were all of mine to do it, and we landed.
1: Did you find it?
0: 12 days we looked for it, Jim, and every day they had the worst word for me. Until one morning, they had enough. All hands went aboard, and as for you, Ben Gunn, they says, as for you, here's a musket and a spade and a pickaxe, and you can stay here and find Flint's treasure for yourself, they says.
1: So it wasn't Flint that marooned you at all, then?
0: Nay, sir. None of them even know I'm here.
1: Hey, it'll be getting dark soon, sir.
0: Oh, so will. I suppose he'd be afraid of the dark, and wise to be too on such a place as this. But fret not, Jim. Old Ben's been here 3 long years now, and he'll see you safe. Just you mention them words to your squire, Jim. 3 years you were the man of the island through light and dark, fair and rain, and sometimes he would maybe think about a prayer, says you, and sometimes he would maybe think of his old mother, so be it she's alive, and you'll say, but the most part of Mr. Gunn's time, this is what you'll say, Jim, this is what you'll say. You'll say, the most part of his time was took up with another matter entirely. And then you'll nip him like I did. And you'll give him a little nip, just a little nip, and then a wink. And then a wink, and you'll often say this. You'll say, Ben Gunn is a good man, you'll say. And he puts a precious sight, more confident, a precious sight. You'll say, old Gunn puts a precious sight in a gentleman born proper than in gentlemen of fortune, having been one himself.
1: I don't understand a word that you've been saying, sir, but that's neither here nor there as we have no way of getting back aboard that ship.
0: Aye, that's the hitch for sure, Jim.
1: It's getting dark,
0: sir. Well, there's my boat that I made with my own 2 hands.
1: A boat?
0: Just a little coracle I keep it beneath the white...

0: If worst comes to worst, my char after dark tonight. What's that?
1: Hey, there was to be a warning shot at sunset. It's an alarm for the men to come back aboard.
0: It's not sunset yet, Jim.
1: No. Then they begin to fight.
0: Follow me, Jim. Follow me, Jim. Keep up, boy. Left, Jim. Under the trees with you. Oh, and back there. That's where I killed me first, God.
1: Huh?
0: They won't come up here anymore. Oh, Mass set it up on the mountings for fear of old Ben Gunn. And there, that's the cemetery.
1: The cemetery, you mean?
0: Oh, yeah, see the mounds? I come here and I prayed nows and thens when I thought a Sunday would be about due.
1: Sir, which way now?
0: It were quite a chapel, but it seemed more solemn-like. And then, says you, Ben was short-handed.
1: Ben.
0: No chaplain, no Bible,
1: Ben.
0: Not even a flag to fly, says you. Well, no cheese, says I. No friend,
1: Ben.
0: Says I.
1: Ben, which way? The fight sounds close.
0: Oh, you keep up now, Jim. Old Ben Gunn will get his new friend, Jim, there. He'll get you there safe and sound. Follow me, Jim.
2: We descended the dark hill towards the anchorage, all my terrors forgotten for the moment. Close in front of me, my local guide, the maroon man in his goat skins, trotted easily and light down the steep embankment, leading me on a path of his own design through the dense jungle. I stopped for a moment to catch my breath, and behold, not a half mile in front of me, the stars and stripes fluttered valiantly in the air above the palms. My comrades were alive and safely ashore. It is at this point that I, James Hawkins, must pause, for I'm missing a portion of the story here. Fortunately for the reader of this manuscript, my late friend, Dr. Livesey, has written before his death his own account of the time when I was apart from my comrades, ashore in the dark jungles of Skeleton Island. And they were still trapped aboard the Hispaniola.

0: It was about three bells, or half past one, when the two long boats went ashore from the Hispaniola. The captain, the squire, and I had been taking matters into our own hands and secretly preparing the aft cabins of the ship for the possible fight ahead. It was eerie still about, and had there been even a breath of wind, we would indeed have fallen upon the six mutineers left aboard without hesitation, cut the anchor, and been away to sea. But this plan was not meant to be.
1: Excuse me, sirs.
2: What is it, Hunter? Did you get your brace of pistols from Redruth?
1: I did, sir, but begging your pardon, sirs, Jim Hawkins.
3: What about him?
1: He's in one of the longboats, headed ashore.
4: Did he go willingly? Was he taken?
1: Not rightly sure, sir.
4: Was he in the boat with Silver?
1: No, Captain. He was in the other gig, laying all low-like.
2: I'd have thought Jim was a smarter lad than that. He knows our plans.
0: Perhaps he had our plans in mind when he went ashore. Regardless, I'm alarmed for his safety amongst those men.
1: He leapt off the gig early, Doctor. Ran into the jungle. Silver was calling after him.
4: I see.
2: Thank you, Hunter.
4: Lizzie, you and Hunter will go ashore and see if you can find... Well, see if you can find anything, namely Hawkins, and whatever else the scoundrels have been up to.
0: I shall indeed, sir. But I would also like to investigate this. This drawing on the treasure map, marked here with the word stockade.
4: Good idea indeed, Livesey.
2: And what shall we do, Captain?
4: Well, Trelawney, we shall watch the men here and make sure the ship doesn't fall into the wrong hands.
0: As Hunter and I prepped our own longboat to go ashore, I could feel the eyes of the six scoundrels, still left aboard, burning into the back of my head. They had gathered up by the forecastle and were grumbling amongst themselves, always growing quieter when any of us were around. As we hit the water and rowed hard for the beach, we could see there were still some men guarding the boats where Silver landed. The boats tied up and the guards lazing about, one of them whistling as we rowed in. As we coasted into the shallows, I gave a friendly wave over at Silver's guards. They looked at us, and then they looked at one another with an air of alarm. Had they told Silver of our presence, all might have turned out very differently. But as it was, they clearly had their orders to stay put, and sure enough, they did as Silver told them.
5: Hunter, take us over there, around that bend.
1: Yes, sir.
0: We'll be out of sight of those two and should be able to hide our movements for the moment.
1: Oh, we'll tie her up in the shade, over there in the shallows.
0: Well spotted, Hunter. The day will only be getting hotter from here.
1: Shall I wait here, Doctor?
5: No. I'd rather you tie this boat up and us both go together. With four pistols between the two of us, our odds become a bit better if things turn south.
1: Right you are, sir.
5: This is about where the drawing was on the map.
1: Up there, sir. See? That wall there.
0: Well spotted again, Hunter. That must be what they call the stockade. As we cautiously approached from the hillside below, we could see a fresh spring of clear water, pooled, almost at the top of a knoll.
6: Oh, and clean water too, sir. Cold and crisp.
0: Might be the only clean pool on the whole island. I could smell the dysentery on the still air as we came ashore.
6: Quite a place they've built here, sir.
0: Indeed. It will serve us well to hold it for ourselves.
6: And abandon the ship?
0: We have plenty of arms and ammunition aboard the Hispaniola. Plenty to eat, excellent wines, herbs, spices. But there will be one thing missing if we make a stockade of the ship. Water. We've no supply of water on board. We'd die of thirst in a standoff, surely.
6: What a stroke of good fortune.
0: On the knoll and enclosing the spring, they had clapped a stout log house fit to hold 20 of people in a pinch. and loopholed for musketry on either side. All around this, they had cleared a wide space, and then the defense was completed by a rough-hewn fence 6 feet high, without door or opening. Too strong to pull down without time and labor, and too open to shelter the besiegers. The people in the log house would have the upper hand in every way. They could simply stand quiet in shelter and shoot any attackers like partridges. All the stockade wanted was a good watch and food for short of a complete surprise attack. This fort could probably hold off an entire regiment if manned and supplied properly.
3: Should we get back to the ship and tell the captain?
0: Indeed we shall, Mr. Hunter.
3: What was that?
0: I've served in the Navy, seen death and war, and in my practice as a doctor. But the cry of violent death never did sit well on my ears, Mr. Hunter.
3: You reckon they're killing each other now?
0: I think Silver will be culling the strays, making sure his lot are all with him for the fight ahead.
3: What's your word, Doctor?
0: Back to the ship at once!

0: Look alive, Trelawney. Here they come.
1: Oh, my God! Flimsy, sir! Oh, we hadn't thought the worst.
2: I have good news, gentlemen.
1: I'd rather discuss it without
2: the prying ears of those men of thunder.
1: It's all my fault. I've doomed us all, I'm afraid. We'll all be murdered one at
0: Trelawney.
1: A time. What was I thinking? Pirate treasure!
0: Shut up, Trelawney!
1: What a fool I've been!
0: Flimsy. When the scream rang out, there was one among them that looked pale as a ghost. He's new to this work. He almost fainted when he heard the cry. He's about one good scare from joining us all together.
2: That'll sweeten our odds.
0: Oh, perhaps we let Silver slit some more throats and see who stays calm about it. But what's the news?
2: Below deck, sir. Let us get below deck and discuss.
0: Indeed.
1: Damn fine work, Livesey. Tremendous find. A fortified water source? Why, we'd be able to hold out for weeks, months even.
2: I hope it won't come to that.
0: Not if I have anything to say about it. Mr. Redruth?
3: Yes, sir.
0: You take 3 or 4 loaded muskets to the gallery in between the forecastle and the aft cabins. Mr. Hunter?
4: Aye.
0: Get him a mattress to bolster against the cabin door for protection.
3: Aye, aye, Captain.
4: Right away, sir.
0: Wait, Mr. Hunter. Aye. Instead, bring your jolly boat around to the back window here. We'll be able to load our goods in secret. Livesey, you and Mr. Joyce help Redruth with his barricade and start gathering supplies for the gig.
5: Yes, Captain.
0: Mr. Hands!
6: Aye, sir?
0: While you've been resting on the bow, we've been busy on our own accord.
6: Aye, we've been hearing the sounds of work. From below, sir.
0: Here are 2 of us with a brace of pistols each. If any man among the 6 of you make a signal to those ashore, that man's dead. Understood?
6: Well, perhaps we'll just go below deck then, Captain.
0: You could. But as soon as you make a move for the cabins, you'll find our man Redruth guarding the gallery there. 3 loaded muskets, I believe he has.
1: No, Captain. 4 loaded muskets we gave him.
6: No need to be making threats, Captain. We're only sitting here.
0: Spare me your lies, Mr. Hands. Below deck, to your bunks with you.
6: And what if we says no to you?
0: Well, then I would say down, dog, and expect you to listen.
2: Mr. Joyce. You have all the muskets.
7: All that we could fit, Doctor. And the powder tins.
2: Here are the biscuits, and I have the kegs of salt pork when you're ready for them.
7: Ready for more down there, Hunter?
8: It's not gonna be much space left for us with this cask of cognac taking up a seat.
7: Make room, we need space for the food.
2: I don't care if I have to swim behind her. Find a place for my medicine chest, if you would please, Mr. Joyce.
7: Doctor's medicine chest coming down.
8: I have a space for that right here.
2: The squire should be coming back any minute with the captain.
8: She's filled to the brim. I'd be afraid we'd be taking water if we try for more.
2: Let's take a trip there and come back for them. Better to be well supplied and take our time than to be too hasty.
8: Yes, sir.
2: I'll pass the word. You make sure it's all battened down.
7: Right away, Doctor.
2: You're right, Mr. Hunter. We would have sunk with anything else.
8: I told you, Doctor.
7: Almost hard to row.
2: Well, keep it up. I see Silver's guards still haven't left the beach.
7: What do you think they're doing out there?
2: Afternoon, gentlemen!
7: Well, they see us. Why are they not leaving the beach to tell someone?
9: Or at least meet us at the shore. Surely they see all these crates and cargo.
10: They're coming ashore again, George.
9: Why is he waving at us all friendly-like?
10: Bad news, I says.
9: You heard, Silver. He'll have our heads if we leave the gigs.
10: I can't imagine he wouldn't want to know about this.
9: Then you go. See what he says, Mr. Johnson. You risk your own neck. I'm staying here.
10: But ain't it suspicious, George? The doctor coming ashore like this. He's got an awful lot of supplies with him this time. Silver will want to know.
9: Go on then, mate. Leave your post.
10: Fine. I will. And I'll be telling him that you was too coward to care.
9: Say whatever you want, you swab. off to now, you suppose?
7: He'll be worn at sea, most likely.
2: I see him. I have half a mind to arrest the remaining man and destroy their boats.
9: Well, could do, sir, could do. But Silver will hear the gunfire if that rat won't come quietly.
2: Indeed. They could be moments away.
7: Wouldn't want to be outnumbered. Only six shots between us, Doctor.
2: Right you are, Mr. Joyce. No, we'll stick to the plan. Head for that little bit of shore there, Hunter. Same as before. As soon as we touched land, the three of us went to work, hauling the cargo up the hill and into the blockhouse. We made the first journey, heavily laden, and tossed our stores over the palisade. Then, leaving Joyce to guard them, with half a dozen loaded muskets at the ready, Hunter and I returned to the jolly boat and loaded ourselves up once more, and so proceeded, without passing to take a breath, till all of the cargo had been stowed within the stockade. That's the last of it.
9: I'll stay here with Joyce, and you hurry back to the ship, Doctor.
2: I think we'll need to bring another load with us. Be ready to help when we return. The scoundrels may be at the beach in no time.
8: We'll keep a lookout.
2: As I sculled back alone to the Hispaniola as quickly as I could, I recall considering our position very heavily. They had the advantage of numbers, of course, but we had the advantage of arms. Not one of the men ashore had a musket, and we figured that before any of them got within pistol range, we'd be able to cut their numbers in half.
0: Ahoy there, Livesey!
2: Ahoy, Trelawney! Ready for another load, then?
0: All stowed ashore, I'm assuming?
2: I left Joyce and Hunter there to guard the blockhouse.
0: How was it ashore, Doctor?
2: We're still in the woods, Captain.
8: But we should hurry.
0: Pork, the rest of the gunpowder, and the biscuits, and the four of us. Oh, I'm worried we'll sink her.
2: We barely made it last time.
0: Take a musket each. Drop the rest over the side. I'd rather they be gone than be used against us.
2: Quick as you can now.
3: And a cutlass for each of us. Here you go, gentlemen.
0: Oh, thank you, Redruth. I'm sorry I've gotten you into this, old friend.
3: Quite all right, sir. This is the most excitement I've had in years. Shall I help you down?
0: Yes, if you wouldn't mind.
3: All right, then. There you go. Right on. There you go. You got it. You have it.
2: And the rest of you. We need to get back to the shore.
8: I can see movement at the tree line.
0: Pull us around to the side. I have an idea.
2: We should be getting back, Captain.
0: This will only take a moment. Now, men, do you hear me?
8: Captain, what are you doing? You'll give us away.
0: Abraham Gray, it's to you I am speaking.
2: No reply, Captain. Shall we get back to the shore?
0: Gray, I am leaving the ship, and I order you to follow your captain. I know you're a good man at heart. You'll do the right thing. And to the rest of you, not one of you is as bad as he makes out. I've got my pocket watch here. I'll give you 30 seconds to join me.
8: Captain!
0: Give it a second.
8: Every moment is precious, sir.
0: Come now! My fine fella, don't hang about. I'm risking my life and the lives of these good gentlemen to save your neck.
2: The captain's gambit had worked, and over the side of the ship sprang Abraham Gray, like a dog to a whistle, with a knife in his hand and a fresh cut on his cheek. He was a large sailor and would be a welcome addition to our numbers.
4: I'm with you, sir. Sorry about the delay.
9: Good man, Gray.
0: Good man. I knew you'd take the chance to get out before they got you. All right. Get us to shore, Livesey.

0: Captain, huh? I'm afraid we've loaded too much.
1: Perhaps we did, Trelawney, but I figured Mr. Gray here would be a great help to us, worth his weight, so to speak.
2: Oh. And thank you for that, Captain. They'd have slit my throat the first chance I got.
3: The squire's right. We're almost taking water as it is, and we haven't passed over the breakers yet.
4: Five full-grown men and more cargo than she's meant to carry already. We'll be sunk to the bottom after one wave.
3: And here they come. Brace yourselves.
1: Bail it out, best you can.
2: Oh, soaking them grain sacks.
3: We must push further to the left, Reverend, away from the longboat.
4: Yes, sir, but that'll take us straight into the breakers. The current is too tough.
3: We'll have to chance it. We can't coast in. We'll be right in their clutches. Our landing is over there.
4: We must pull a bit harder, Doctor. The current is too strong.
0: We'll never get ashore at this rate.
1: Not without dropping the boat. We won't need that to keep bailing.
2: Just a bit further, one last wave, and we can drift in.
3: Oh, thank you, my man. Good to have another loyal hand on our side. Brace!
2: Good to meet him, sir. Thank you again.
1: The gun. The gun we should have smuggled out the Long Nine.
3: I thought of that. But the cannon would have been far too heavy, Captain.
1: Well, look astern, Doctor. They're taking the jacket off. They will have the gun out. I knew this would happen.
0: Oh, good Lord, so they do!
1: We should have sabotaged it, or at least taken the powder keg from the deck. We're sitting ducks until we get ashore.
2: Israel was Flint's gunner, sir. And he's aboard now. Behind the Long Nine there.
1: Indeed, Mr. Graven, there's only one course we can lie. Who's the best shot?
3: Mr. Trelawney, far away, sir.
1: Mr. Trelawney? I wouldn't have taken you for a crack shot, sir.
0: I'm a man of many hidden talents, sir. And should we return to New Orleans, I should very much enjoy a brandy with you in my trophy.
1: Yeah, one thing at a time, sir. But for now, Mr. Trelawney, would you please pick off one of those men? Mr. Hands, the gunner, if possible.
0: I've downed smaller targets from an even greater distance than this, but never while swaying on the sea.
1: Careful now, easy with your shot, sir. The kick might swamp the boat. We'll have to brace for it.
0: I'll do my best. I keep her steady, gentlemen.
1: I'm scribbling the gun around, squire. Take your shot.
0: Keep her steady. Keep her steady.
1: Take the shot, squire.
0: I can just see Mr. Hands behind the gun. Just a moment. Keep her steady.
3: They're loading the gun, Trelawney.
1: Any shot will do now, sir.
0: Steady!
1: Oh, shot, sir.
0: Curse these waves.
1: But you hit your mark, sir.
0: I missed Hands and struck another. Give me another musket.
1: A warning shot like that should keep the hands down long enough.
3: The bees! They're on the shore, Captain. They're in the gigs.
1: Keep pulling the oars, Doctor.
4: We pull any harder, we'll be shipping the water by the bucket.
1: There's no use to keep her afloat now. Get there as quick as you can. We'll swim the goods ashore if need be.
0: If we dip under, keep your rifles up. And some powder dry if you can.
3: It's their parties. Only the one gig is after us. The others are going around on the shore to cut us off.
1: Well, they'll have a hot run of it, Doctor, seeing as how we have the muskets. No, sir. Not in my mind. It's the round shot from the Long Nine that I'm afraid of. From this range, a good round of scatter shot would tear us apart. Tell us when you're ready to take another shot, squire. We'll race for it.
0: Almost.
4: Keep rowing. Don't stop now. Another 20 strokes and we'll be ashore.
3: I'm pulling as fast as I can, but the waves.
1: Another 20 strokes. They'll have the gun loaded.
0: Hold it steady.
1: Cannon.
4: Give us the word and we'll hold the oars.
0: Ready!
1: Hold!
4: We're sinking, Captain!
1: We're in the shallows, lad. The bandit ship. Save the cargo!
3: Keep the powder dry!
0: Muskets!
3: Grab what you can and follow me. Get Trelawney a dry musket.
5: Have mine, sir.
0: Oh, good man, Andrews.
3: Quiet now. Quick as you can. It's just up this embankment here.
0: Careful.
6: You hear them getting closer?
1: Yeah. Take my cutlass, Mr. Gray. We'll need your help if it comes to a fight.
6: Oh, it'll be my pleasure.
1: Further is the camp, Doctor.
3: Just at the top of the hill, Captain. Almost there.
7: Come down there!
0: Joyce! Joyce, is that you?
7: Hello, Squire! Shall we come down there and help you up?
2: Get down, Squire!
3: Upon us! The tree line over there!
5: It was a detachment of the mutineers. Only a handful of them. Mr. Anderson, the boatswain, at their front, sending pistol shots over our heads and into the stockade.
1: Slowly, keep them down!
8: Yes, sir.
1: Good shot, sir.
8: Thank you, Captain.
1: Give them all you got, men.
9: Well, Trelawney got his man, but the rest just fled back into the tree line.
4: Let's go check the wounded, Doctor. Even a scoundrel like him don't deserve to die in pain.
3: Indeed, Mr. Redruth. Perhaps I can patch him up and win his allegiance.
9: I would usually agree, but I can see from here the man is stone dead. No sense in putting yourself in danger. No. We should call this a victory for now. Fortify our position best we can while they're on retreat.
4: Can't just leave a man out there to rot.
1: Down! Return fire!
9: Stop! Stop! Cease fire! You're firing at nothing!
2: Red Roof is hit, Doctor! Quick!
3: Tom! My friend! Tom!
10: I'm worse for wear, sir.
3: Oh, I can see that, Tom. And it's all right. It's all right. Livesey's going to take care of you. Livesey!
11: I'm here.
3: Yes. Mr. Redruth.
11: Livesey,
3: look
11: help
3: at me, Tom. Tom, it's all right. It's all right.
10: They got me good, Doc.
3: Look at that. Oh, God. Let's get this man inside.
11: Yes. Give me a hand here. Come on.
3: All I can do is make him comfortable now. That's my bag.
12: Be I going soon, Doctor?
5: Redruth, my man, you're going home.
12: I wish I had a lick at him with the gun first. Didn't see it coming.
3: Tom, yeah. Tom, I'm so sorry. I brought you out here. Please forgive me, Tom.
12: Oh, it's forgiven, sir. Don't feel quite right me saying it to you, sir, but... So be it. I forgive you, sir. Goes without saying.
3: I'm so sorry, Tom.
12: Might someone read me a prayer if I'm to lie here? It's custom, after all. Give a dying man his passage.
3: Of course, Tom. Of course.
9: Trelawney, I have my Bible here.
3: Oh.
9: Joyce.
5: Yeah.
9: Come help run up our colors.
13: Yes, Captain.
3: The Lord is my shepherd. I shall...
5: And so, the squire read a passage from the captain's Bible to poor Tom Redruth as he lay dying there on the sandy floor of the blockhouse. I gave him something for the pain and then took my prayers outside.
3: Righteousness for his name's sake.
5: I saw the ramshackle flagpole the captain and Joyce had lashed to an outer pillar of the house. The stars and stripes waving above me in the wind.
9: Well, now she's really ours, eh, Doctor?
3: How you thought to bring the flag astounds me, Smollett.
9: You always bring your colors, Doctor. A man who's got no colors to fight under is lost before the fight's begun. In fact, I brought two.
3: Well, Redruth may need one as a shroud before the night is through.
9: And so he shall have it, then. Is there nothing to be done for the man?
3: Ease his pain and wait for him to pass.
9: Trelawney spoke to me of a plan regarding the Navy.
5: Indeed. The Squire had made a pact with his friend. If we do not return in time, ships will be sent looking for us.
9: And in how many weeks will they arrive if we do not return?
5: I believe it's not a matter of weeks, but a matter of months.
9: It's a pity we lost most of our second load then. By my calculations, we'll manage on powder and shot, but rations is where we'll fall short, Doctor. Very short. So short, in fact, that we're just as well without the extra mouth to feed. Bless the poor man's soul.
8: Livesey!
5: How's Tom?
8: He's gone.
9: Get down!
8: Are they firing on us from the ship?
9: Yes, they are indeed, sir. But if they wish to waste their powder on shots like that one, well, blaze away, I say. They might not know how little powder we have left aboard.
8: Captain, the stockade is quite invisible from the ship, but
9: yes.
8: Forgive me for saying so, but I believe it's the flag they are aiming at.
9: Well, you might be right there, sir.
8: Would it not be wiser to take it down and not give the scoundrels a target?
9: Strike my colors? No, sir. Not I, sir.
5: I agree with the captain. It's a good feeling to look up and see our colors waving. And it shows them we could not care less about their little cannonade.
8: Indeed. And besides, it's just good policy. Separate us from the rabble, you know?
9: Oh, I'm sorry about your man, Trelawney. Tom Redruth was a good soul.
8: He was one of the best men I ever knew. And has been my friend for years. And I'm so sorry I brought him here. Oh! Those shots are getting a bit closer.
9: Well, there's one good thing about those broadsides. The wood in front of us is likely to be cleared out a bit. That might make it easier to recover some of that cargo we abandoned. Get it up here before any sort of siege begins.
5: Best do it before it gets dark and the tide changes.
9: I need volunteers to go and bring up the barrels of pork.
6: I'll go, sir.
9: Thank you, Mr. Gray.
13: And I, sir, happy to help.
9: Good man, Hunter. Arm yourselves well, be quick about it.
13: Yes, sir.
8: And when you return, we'll all say a word for Tom and have a drink in his honor.
9: Indeed we will. Indeed we will, Trelawney.
11: He was the best friend in good times and in bad. I shall miss you, Tom. Rest well.
8: Thank you, Joyce. Now, let's raise a glass to the finest friend and groundskeeper I've ever known. I'm so sorry.
11: It's all right, Mr. Trelawney. Take a breath, sir. It weren't your fault, sir. It was the scum that shot him, sir, not you, sir.
8: Yes, of course. I'm so sorry, gentlemen. Thank you, Hunter. Right. Where was I? Tom Redruth, you will be missed more than you will ever know now. And your memory will live on. Thank you, friend, for many wonderful adventures. To Tom Redruth, may he rest in peace.
14: To Tom Redruth.
8: Would you play us something on your harmonica, Joyce?
11: It would be my honor, sir.
5: Trelawney laid the spare flag over Redruth as a shroud, and we placed him respectfully just outside the walls of the blockhouse. The captain, who managed to bring most of his personal effects with him, was writing in the ship's log. For posterity, more than any official capacity.
9: Alexander Smollett, Captain. David Livesey, ship's doctor. Abram Gray, carpenter's mate, huh? John Trelawney, owner. John Hunter and Richard Joyce, owner's butler and groundskeeper. Being all that is left faithful of the ship's company. With stores for 10 days at short rations. Came ashore this day and flew American colors atop the loghouse at Treasure Island. Thomas Redruth, owner's gamekeeper, killed by the mutineers. And James Hawkins, cabin boy.
3: I was just thinking about the lad.
9: Well, shall I put him in the log as missing?
3: I fear for the worst, but it's best not to note anything final, I should hope.
9: Well, I'll note him as whereabouts unknown, then. What?
15: Captain! Someone is hailing
9: us! He's grabbed the muskets. If it's Silver, he's come to talk us into a trap, I'm sure of that.
16: By God, is that who I think it is?
9: It's Jim.
3: Speak of the devil, eh, Captain?
9: Well, I'll fix the log later. Let's get that lad in here and find out where he's been.
17: Treasure Island, a telling for the new world. 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Senior manager studio capacity Carrie Perry. Head of production and finance planning Mike Peters. Head of engineering Steve Morris. Head of production John Knoll. General manager Josh Loudon. This series was edited by Matt Schwartz. Sound designed and mixed by Matt Schwartz and Thomas Uziel, MPSC. Our Foley artist was Reese Miller, with Foley editing by Thomas Uziel at Melody Gun Sound Studios in Hollywood. Mr. Terman's narration was recorded by Matt Schwartz and Eric Lutz at Fall on Your Sword in Los Angeles. On-location Walla recording was supervised by Chris Dusterdick. The original score was composed and performed by Taj Mahal, featuring Mads Tolling on violin and fiddle, with percussion by John Otis and Joey Torres. All music was produced, engineered, and mixed by Gabriel Shepherd at 25th Street Recording in Oakland. This episode featured the voices of Glenn Terman, Nui Pompila, Orson Osman, Lowell Deo, David Osman, Richard Fish, Vince Brady, Charles Leggett, Philip Proctor, Bradford Farwell, Philip Keeman, and Corey Rieger. Major funding for this program has been provided by the Lewis Foundation, the Leo Gilbert Wetherill Foundation, the Ravitz Charitable Fund, the Paul Allen Arts Fund, Richard Russell, the Barbara Nicholson McFadden Fund, and Glenn and Susan Beebe. Additional contributors include Mary Fallon, Diane Kaufman, and Lucian Newell. Executive producers for the series are Glenn and Susan Beebe, Penelope Bell Hatton, Marika Partridge-Ravitz, Richard Russell, Glenn Terman, Leo G. Wetherill Jr. The executive producer for Otherworld Children's Media is Judith Walcott. 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
18: 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I'm Jamie Sudler.
19: I'm Franny Halperin, and it's This Week in Water.
18: A California agency has rejected an oil company's plan to increase its production off the coast near Ventura County, but the state's powers are under attack by the Trump administration.
19: Since 1972, the Federal Coastal Zone Management Act has given California, as well as other states, the ability to manage their shorelines, including the right to review and reject projects in federal waters.
18: The energy company DCOR wants to increase its production by almost four times, from 1,100 barrels to 4,000 a day, using a process that would inject seawater mixed with chemicals into 16 existing wells that fracture rock below the ocean floor.
19: Sand or ceramic spheres would then be pushed into the fractures to keep them open, allowing oil and gas to flow.
18: The California Coastal Commission unanimously voted to object to the increased production plan, saying that it risked an oil spill in unique and ecologically rich waters, which would be difficult to contain.
19: An oil spill in 1969 that polluted beaches near Santa Barbara, not far from the current proposal, led to the first Earth Day and is considered to have been the galvanizing moment in the environmental movement.
18: The state's objection to the project could be overridden by the federal government because it's in federal waters, and that override seems likely as the Trump administration is currently attacking the California Coastal Commission's very existence because it sees the agency as hindering development.
19: Last week, hundreds of activists, lawmakers, and citizens attended a hearing in Santa Monica held by the National Oceanic and Atmospheric Administration, which is reviewing the powers of the state's Coastal Commission.
18: The move by the administration against the California Coastal Commission is an attempt to silence the voices of state and local governments, Meg Caldwell told the Los Angeles Times. The former director of Stanford's Environmental and Natural Resources Law and Policy Program added that the action would result in a massive power grab and have a very dangerous chilling effect on other coastal states.
19: Record low snowpack last winter, along with aridification, have made water levels so low at the two main reservoirs on the Colorado River that officials have canceled a so-called cool mix release meant to protect native fish.
18: In 2024 and 2025, the Bureau of Reclamation opened outlets at the bottom of Glen Canyon Dam in part to control smallmouth bass, which thrive in warm water. Despite their name, they can open their mouths wide and feed on native humpback chub and decimate their population.
19: The humpback chub evolved 3 to 5 million years ago, and its body is specially formed to survive in fast and turbulent waters. The hump behind its head acts as a stabilizer that maintains its position.
18: Releasing cooler water from the depths of the reservoir to protect fish would limit the ability of hydropower turbines to generate electricity.
19: If the water were released to protect the fish, utilities that buy power generated by Glen Canyon Dam would have to seek alternative energy sources, which could increase costs to their customers.
18: According to Science Magazine, before Glen Canyon Dam was completed more than 60 years ago, floods occurred in the Grand Canyon every spring. To mimic those floods, the Bureau has in the past released water to build up sandbars that provide habitat for fish, but those releases have also been canceled.
19: And finally, paraquat is one of the most widely used herbicides in the United States. It is so highly toxic, one small sip can be fatal, that it's banned in 70 countries, including China, the UK, and the EU.
18: While the U.S. Environmental Protection Agency prohibits its use around homes, schools, parks, and golf courses, it still allows its application in agriculture. And no state sprays more than California, where millions of pounds are used annually, primarily in the San Joaquin Valley.
19: But that's about to change. Last week, California's Department of Pesticide Regulation announced it will begin phasing out the weed killer, citing its own reports linking paraquat exposure to thyroid impacts and birth defects. Also, several studies have linked the weed killer to Parkinson's disease.
18: Manufacturers have the option to submit new studies to address risks, but most have opted to voluntarily withdraw their products from the market, including Syngenta, one of paraquat's largest manufacturers, which said it was phasing out the product globally for commercial reasons.
19: The state's decision was opposed by agricultural groups such as the California Farm Bureau, which told the Los Angeles Times that the phase-out will present challenges for growers, leaving them fewer tools, higher costs, and less access to innovation.
18: However, organizations working to fight Parkinson's disease applauded the decision, saying science, advocacy, and public health policy are moving in the same direction.
19: California's action follows Vermont's first-in-the-nation ban, and momentum is growing across the country. In June, Representatives Anna Paulina Luna, a Republican from Florida, and Shelley Pingree, a Democrat from Maine, introduced the Paraquat Prevention Act, which would require the EPA to cancel approvals for the herbicide.
18: That's it for this week in water. Stay current on environmental and climate news by signing up for our newsletter at h2oradio.org. 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
20: I'm Dr. Anthony Lizerwitz, and this is Climate Connections. Spencer Cox, the governor of Utah, aims for 150,000 new homes to be built in his state in the next few years. 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
23: Nutmeg Junction proudly presents Barnaby Druthers. Barnaby Druthers, London's second favorite detective, investigates mysteries with his intellectual partner, Harper Thorne. 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
24: This is a work of fiction. Any semblance between any parties or situations, living or dead, is completely coincidental. This is a modern Druthers story taking place in New Orleans, Louisiana, in the present day.
25: You're lost.
26: It's the French Quarter. One doesn't get lost. One finds new experiences. Besides, if I'm lost, you're lost, and we're lost.
25: You said you knew a place. Ray, there's nobody around.
26: Maybe I wanted you all to myself.
25: A sweet way of saying you're lost. We should have called for a ride.
26: I'm not getting any service. How about you?
25: No. Once we get back to civilization, we'll, Ray?
26: What? Oh, I see the guy. Top hat, long coat. Just local flavor, sweetie. This is Nowlands. But let's hurry it up. This way. I know it's this way.
25: Where are the street signs? Don't they have fancy street signs in the French Quarter? Are we still in the French Quarter?
26: Keep your voice low. The top hat guy. He's following us. We don't want him to know we're tourists.
25: It's too hot for a long coat like that. It's strange.
26: Still not getting any service. Look for an open store, a bar, anything.
25: Oh, my God. Look at his face. He doesn't have a face. He's coming this way.
26: Run! Run!
25: We should have hit water by now, or the hotels.
26: At least we lost that guy.
25: He didn't have a face.
26: It's a mask, trying to scare us.
25: A skull. It was a skull.
26: It had to be a mask. It had to be. And he's gone. He's gone. We're okay. We're okay.
25: I think the main road is down there.
26: Through the alley? Anything could be in those shadows.
25: We can check the next street.
26: No, you're right. We need to get to that street. But let's go, fast, fast! We've got to go fast!
25: Wait, There's a skull in the shadows!
26: Run! Run!
24: Two weeks later, Barnaby Druthers was beating the heat in the shade with a plate of three powdered pastries and a glass of water when a man in a straw hat and dark sunglasses approached the table.
0: Druthers, where's your better half?
1: As you are quite aware, Mr. Bailiwick, I am not presently married.
0: I meant, where's Harper Thorne? Maybe it's the math that threw you. I should have asked, where's the better three-quarters of your agency?
1: Ah, Miss Thorne is unavoidably detained in Baton Rouge, where she expects to be until a certain matter is resolved. But I do have her phone number if I need to reach her for something urgent.
0: Like, in case of emergency, break glass?
1: Precisely. However, rest assured, I'm here at your service as soon as I finish these marvelous pastries.
0: Beignets. Druthers. The sugar is supposed to go in your mouth, not your face, your shirt, and pants. Christ, I think you got sugar on that dog two tables over.
1: It just exploded when I took a bite.
0: Ma'am, can we get some napkins and a to-go bag and a fire hose for table five?
1: Let's not overdo it. Ah, napkins and a bag. Thank you.
0: We're going to seal the bag and put it in the trunk. I don't want you to mess up the interior. You'll get the beignets back when we're done. Let's go, Druthers.
2: Druthers? Druthers? Did you say Druthers, as in Barnaby Druthers, son of Winslow Druthers?
24: A woman in a multicolored cotton dress, wearing green-tinted circular glasses and a bandana tied in a bow, approached the two men and stared with deep concern at the British-born detective.
1: Perhaps you've heard of me.
24: Tears seemed to well within her eyes, which she shook off with effort.
2: I'm so sorry. So very sorry.
24: She handed him a card and turned away before disappearing into the crowd. The card said, Madame Barbara McCobb, Fortunes and Personal Readings by Appointment Only. The two men walked to Ballywick's vehicle, which was a car-shaped object formed out of rust and dreams and held together by duct tape. What Barnaby could see of the interior was an exhibit of fast food wrappers, paper cups, and it would not have surprised him to discover a raccoon nesting in the back seat.
0: It's vintage.
1: This is your car? And you were concerned about the sugar from beignets?
0: Don't worry about the stuff in the front. They're steppables.
1: It's a good reminder to have one's tetanus shots up to date.
0: Hold on. Let me get the file.
1: Did you want to stop the car so you can reach for whatever you need in safety?
0: No. I got it. Here we go. This is it.
1: Two missing persons. Raymond Denning and Samantha Moore.
0: They said they were going to the French Quarter. They separated from their group and got lost, permanently. Their phones haven't been found.
1: Some couples choose not to be found.
0: Know anyone under 30 who doesn't keep their phone with them?
1: I assume anyone who wishes to keep their romantic entanglements from being discovered.
0: Neither were married before the trip. It doesn't seem likely. The job is to find them. You can hold on to the file. I already have a copy.
1: And the mission is to find them. Very well. I can do that.
0: Any questions?
1: How are we coordinating our efforts?
0: You report to me when you found them. Look, every year we get more and more missing persons cases. Some turn out well. Many don't resolve at all. Some tourists enter the French Quarter and they get themselves lost. I've lived here too long, so it's impossible for me to get lost. That's where you come in, Druthers. You're my tourist. I need you to get lost and find them.
1: I don't mind being a tourist in New Orleans. Lovely spot for it.
0: Yep, that's Jackson Square.
1: Hold on. Wait a moment. Pull over.
0: The light's green. There's nowhere to pull over.
1: Quite all right, then.
0: Druthers!
1: My apologies, of course. Thank you.

0: Why?
1: Tell me about the inspiration. For instance, do you know these individuals here? The ones you've painted in the foreground?
0: I paint from my dreams.
1: You're telling me you've never seen these two before, but you painted them 2 weeks ago from dreams?
0: Yes. Why? Do you know people who look like them?
2: Barnaby handed her the file, and when she opened it, she saw the photos of Samantha Moore and Raymond Denning. She looked at her painting. The painting depicted a man and a woman running in terror down an alley in the French Quarter, while behind them, a dark figure in a top hat and skull stalked them from the shadows.
0: My God! They're real!
1: I don't understand.
0: I paint to stop the screaming in my dreams.
1: Who is the figure in the skull mask?
0: I know he brings death.
1: And you haven't seen him before either, I trust.
0: Only in my dreams.
1: I'd like to purchase this. Oh, I don't see your signature on it. You forgot to sign it.
0: I wouldn't put my name on a painting with him here. I've got a signed certificate of authenticity if you'd like.
1: Thank you. Leslie Kerr, painter. Will you be available later on if I have questions about the painting?
0: I'm usually here when I'm not painting, and sir!
2: The artist pointed to the dark figure in the painting.
0: I don't think it's a mask.
2: Barnaby traversed every foot within the French Quarter, but he could not identify the location that was depicted in the painting. He stood for some time under a bent antique street lamp and stared at the painting in his possession as if it were a map he could not read.
3: You look lost, friend.
1: No, not lost. I just can't find the location I'm looking for.
3: That doesn't sound lost at all.
1: Exactly. I'm trying to match this location in the painting with a real location, but I'm coming up snake eyes every time.
3: Ah, the Fantomatique Triangle, I see.
1: Fantomatique Triangle? I don't recall seeing that on a map.
3: Nor would you, sir. Well, best of luck to you.
1: Where can I find it?
3: Would it sound too cliché to say it finds you?
1: Probably, if you whispered it in a sinister voice. But I'll accept any information I can.
3: If I were you, and I had a painting of the Hustler Nocturne, I'd sell it to some unlucky soul, go home, and never speak of it again.
1: Why?
3: Look, I've got things to do. I really should get going.
1: Who's the Hustler Nocturne?
3: A phantom spirit, stalker in the night, the bringer of death. God help you if you get lost in the Fantomatique Triangle. No, scratch that. God won't help you there. Never mind.
1: Can you help me find it?
3: You want to go there with that painting? You're out of your mind. I have work to do. So?
1: I'll pay you for your time. Gladly.
3: You're putting my life at risk by it, you know.
1: Did I say pay you? I said pay handsomely.
3: I accept the compliment and the task. Pay me up front, though. If you get lost in the triangle, I won't get paid.
1: Thank you, Mr...
3: Griff. Griff Turley.
1: I'm Barnaby Druthers. Perhaps you've heard of me.
3: I have now, right? Now hand over the cash and let's go.
2: The two men walked 3 blocks east and a block to the north, and backtracked 2 blocks before Barnaby asked.
1: You know the way, I trust, Mr. Turley.
3: If there was a direct route, you would have found it. You look like you've been walking all day and you didn't find it, yeah? It's a pattern, but it's not an exact science. Look, if you don't want to do this, I understand. I'd chicken out too. No shame in chickening out.
1: You make it sound like it's shameful when you call it chickening out.
3: Okay, how about this? If you want to bravely not pursue this because it's...

0: scary. There's no shame in that.
1: It still sounds somewhat shameful.
0: I think you should get a bag so you can put that painting in a bag. Want to go in that store and then ask them for a bag? You might have to buy something.
1: You're probably right. It'll be easier to carry.
0: All right. I'll be out here.
2: Barnaby entered the store, purchased a random t-shirt that said Jazzed About New Orleans, that he resolved to never wear on his worst day, even if all his clothes were in the laundry, and acquired a bag sufficient to carry the painting and the t-shirt. When he walked outside, his tour guide, Griff Turley, was gone.
3: So, you got taken for a sucker, huh, Druthers? Happens to the best of them. Well, maybe not the best, but others who stand next to the best. Like you. How much did you pay the guy? $20?
1: I'd rather not say.
3: Not 50. Not 50? You didn't pay the guy 50, did you?
1: I think we're not focusing on the right matters here.
3: Does the Thorn Druthers Agency actually make any money? Or do you write your mistakes off on your taxes?
1: Do you not find it curious that the artist painted the two missing persons?
3: Leslie Kerr, painter. Okay, I'll follow up on her. Maybe she's friends with them, maybe she took a photo for reference. A lot of painters do.
1: She said she painted from dreams.
3: Now the tourist has a story to tell, right? Druthers, you're thicker than my mother's jambalaya.
1: She's from Connecticut, isn't she?
3: She still cooks jambalaya.
1: What have you discovered in the meantime?
3: Their credit cards and debit cards haven't been used in 2 weeks. No posts on social media. No contact with friends or family.
1: That's not good.
3: But thank you for looking for the fantomatique triangle. That was very helpful. Actually, you did find something interesting. Going to look into the painter, find out what she really knows, who she knows. Maybe. Look, give me Harper Thorne's number. Promise not to call unless there's an emergency, all right? Thanks. All right. That's it. Start fresh in the morning. Get some sleep.
1: Would you like a t-shirt? Jazzed About New Orleans? No. No, I didn't think so.
0: And then I says, you don't find the triangle, it finds you.
4: You did it. And that British guy bought that.
0: Bought it hook, line, and sinker. Walked 5 blocks and made $100, just like that.
4: Then you can buy me around when we find someplace good.
0: I'll see.
4: Seriously? I bought around the last time either of us had something substantial.
0: That was last year.
4: Still counts. So, where did you park, Griff?
0: I took the trolley. I thought we were finding your car.
4: In the shop. Has it been the same since that accident?
0: Probably just the key fob, Jed.
4: It's not the key fob. You think I'd take it to a shop for the key fob?
0: Wouldn't put it past you.
4: I'm going into this bar. Never been here before. I'm going to try it out. Right now. Are you coming?
0: So I can buy your drinks all night? Nah. I got stuff to do. But tomorrow night, I'll get you a beer. A singular beer.
4: A singular pitcher of beer. Got it. Light, Griff.

0: Who's there? In the shadows? Who's there? Don't mess with me, man. I'm local. Me and my friends will come back and find you. We'll end you. Don't come any closer. Oh, my God. The skull. It's all true. You're real. The Hustler Nocturne. Stay back. Stay back!
1: Barnaby Druthers had no intention of sleeping. As the elevator in Ballywick's office descended, he stared at his reflection in the glass and watched as all signs of emotion drained from his face. Looking neither curious nor happy, nor angry or embarrassed, he transformed his appearance simply with his eyes. When the elevator doors opened, his blank expression was his own mask to wear on the streets of New Orleans. He walked the streets with greater familiarity than before, and he did not linger when others were about. When he reached his destination, he rang the bell, and a woman in a multicolored cotton dress with rectangular green-tinted glasses opened the door.
2: Mr. Druthers, I wish I could say this is a surprise, but it is not.
3: Madam Barbara Macabre, that is a wonderful name. Did you create it yourself?
2: My parents helped with the Barbara part. Come in, please.
3: I don't have an appointment.
2: Yes, you did. See?
1: She pointed to the calendar. The time was blocked out with the name Druthers.
3: You referred to me as son of Winslow Druthers. I suppose all sorts of information can be discovered on the internet. All available for prying eyes and busybodies and con artists.
2: Artists of all kinds, including con artists, yes. But you aren't here to talk about your father, are you? That's strange. Why?
3: Because I don't care to do so. I don't care at all. I came here to talk about something else entirely.
2: Intriguing.
3: The Fantomatique Triangle.
2: Please, have a seat. I made some chamomile tea for you.
3: I'm not thirsty, thank you. But I will have it all the same. Thank you.
2: What would you like to know about the Fantomatique Triangle?
3: I must warn you, Madame Barbara Macabre, I am in no mood to be taken advantage of again. I was given false information from a grifter named Turley about this supposed triangle within the French Quarter that no one can find.
2: Two sugars.
3: Please.
2: Few can find the triangle when they seek it, but many find it when they do not. Pray, continue.
3: So you've heard of it. Are you all in on this little scam?
2: Your tea.
3: Ah. I admit I phrased that a little harshly. My apologies. You see, I purchased this painting and...
4: No! Get it out! Get it out of here! Get it out!
3: The painting? I have some questions about it.
4: The Hustler Nocturne. Get it out at once! Why did you bring it here?
3: Yes, allow me to just put it outside your door. Wait, someone might steal it.
4: Not if they understood it. And if they did steal it, they'd be doing you a favor. Get it out!
3: It's out. Tell me about this Hustler Nocturne.
4: He can't be reasoned with. He can't be stopped. He is death incarnate. His scythe is a weapon of the underworld. You should not have his image with you. He will find you.
3: Ah, good. So if I'm looking for two individuals, the two individuals running from him in that painting, I have a good chance of finding them if I find this fellow.
4: Don't taunt the fates with your sarcasm.
3: How do I find him and this triangle?
4: I fear you will find what you are looking for very soon. my advice. When you see the skull, run, and never stop running.
3: And how does one get out of the triangle once one is in it?
4: They say there's a key, shaped like a fleur-de-lis. Here, take this.
1: Removing a book from the shelf, Madame Barbara Macabre hands it to Barnaby.
3: And how much do I owe you for this knowledge?
4: Nothing. But should you ever find your way out of the triangle, come visit me. I will have many questions.
3: If I don't return to your door tomorrow, call this number and tell him what you told me. His name is Jack Ballywick. He'll want to know.
1: His painting had remained where he had left it. He picked it up and looked at it as he walked and tried to remember if he saw anything like the location during any of his walks that day. Then he placed the book inside the bag with the painting and the t-shirt, and when he looked up, Barnaby realized he did not recognize the location at all.
3: Now, this is curious.
5: Hello? Hello? Oh, thank God. Thank God. You've got to help me. Please help me. I've got to get out of here. There's a skull, and there's a...
3: Please. I'm here to help. My word. You're Samantha Moore, aren't you? I've found you after all. Mission succeeded.
5: You know me?
3: I was asked to look for you. I'm something of an investigator. I'm Barnaby Druthers. Perhaps you've heard of me.
5: We've got to go. We've got to keep moving. I haven't slept. I can't sleep. Got to keep moving. There. Don't you see him?
3: There he is. The Hostler Nocturne.
5: Can you help me? Get me out of here? Please?
3: I will. I promise. But for now, we run! Run!
1: The following afternoon, the phone rang in Ballywick's office, and the man listened for some time to the woman speaking on the other end of the line. He had begun to say something only he would find funny, but thought better of it and didn't. He thanked the caller for the information and hung up the phone. Then he rifled through his desk until he found another card. Picking it up, he dialed the number.
6: Harper Thorne? This is John Ballywick. Yeah, I know. I was told only to call this number if we had to break glass in case of an emergency. Yeah. I'm standing in broken glass right now. Metaphorically. Yeah. Yeah, I think it is serious. Deadly serious. We've lost Barnaby Druthers in New Orleans.
7: The story concludes next time in The Harsalor Nocturne. 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Narrated by Nicole Boucher. Starring Humphrey Ralston, David Macarelli, Amy Petrucci, Jerry Crystal, Beth Steinberg, John Fabiani, Christiane Olsen, and Jack Sheedy. 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

0: Nutmeg Junction proudly presents Barnaby Druthers. Barnaby Druthers, London's second favorite detective, investigates mysteries with his intellectual partner, Harper Thorne. The classic Victorian-era tales take place in Victorian London, while modern Druthers stories take place in modern-day America. Right here on Barnaby Druthers.
1: This is a work of fiction. Any semblance between any parties or situations, living or dead, is completely coincidental. This is a modern Druthers story taking place in New Orleans, Louisiana, in the present day. Under the direction of an investigator by the name of Ballywick, Barnaby Druthers had searched for a missing person in the Crescent City and gone missing himself. Ballywick called Harper Thorne, and she arrived at his door with a ferocity that boiled as if it had set in the New Orleans summer sun.
2: You said you wouldn't be angry.
3: I lied. Where is he?
4: That's the rub, isn't it? I'd offer you a seat, but you wouldn't take it, and I'd have to clear off the chairs.
3: Ballywick, I'm not asking again.
4: He's missing. He said not to contact you unless there was an emergency. So, here we are. Here's the file.
3: Missing persons case. You lost an investigator on a missing persons case.
4: He said he was a professional, and you vouched for him. I should be angry with you, not the other way around.
3: Try it.
4: Nah, I like my teeth. Don't need them kicked in.
3: Samantha Moore, Raymond Denning, lost in New Orleans. He goes to find them, and he gets lost?
4: I typed up the update. He located a painting by an artist by the name of Kerr. Sells her stuff at Jackson Square. The painting depicted two figures in the foreground that looked like them. I'll tell you the truth. He was right. They did look like them. And there was this skull-looking guy they were running from. Your guy took this seriously, and he got suckered by a grifter who said he could find them, or the location shown in the photo. Obviously, he wasn't successful.
3: Where was the location?
4: See for yourself. I took a photo of the painting. You can see the iron railings on the porches. Looks like New Orleans, but could just as easily be an approximation. An AI could spit that out. Looks like the French Quarter isn't.
3: This is the painting. It does look like the two missing persons. I see why he thought it was important.
4: That doesn't mean there's a spiritual element here. There's random chance. There's the idea of the two paying for their likenesses to be used. Maybe the artist took a photo on the street and they were in it. Normally, I'd say the most likely answer is the simplest. But then again...
3: What?
4: New Orleans is the one place where Occam's razor doesn't apply.
3: If visiting the artist was his first stop, that's mine.
4: Ours? I'm coming with you, obviously.
3: I didn't say you were invited.
4: I'm not going to lose two investigators on the same case. And my involvement is non-negotiable now. And I've got a couple of leads.
3: Let's go find Barnaby Druthers.
5: What have you discovered about the Fantomatique Triangle?
6: I don't know what you're talking about. I thought I was in the French Quarter, but I'm not from here.
5: Difficult to explain. Please, keep moving.
6: So tired. It's all I've been doing for hours.
5: For hours?
6: I thought it would be morning by now. What time is it?
5: Approximately 2 weeks since you disappeared.
6: I don't understand. What do you mean, 2 weeks?
5: It's been long enough that an artist created a painting of you and Raymond Denning running from the Hassler Nocturne, which I have here.
6: Ray.
5: Oh. I'm sorry, but I will do my best to get you home. I just acquired a book. It's supposed to explain how we do it.
6: You know how we can get out of here?
5: Well, I haven't read it yet. I was just handed the book when I arrived here and met you. If we can stop moving, I might be able to read it.
6: He's still behind us. He's always behind us.
5: From what I was told, there's a key, shaped like a fleur-de-lis. Keep your eyes peeled for something that matches that description as we keep moving.
3: Leslie Kerr?
7: That's right.
3: I'm looking for my friend who recently purchased a painting of yours.
7: I'm not certain I can help you. I don't ask where people go after they buy a painting.
3: This would be a particularly memorable exchange. You may recall a distinguished gentleman with a British accent?
8: He
4: purchased this painting?
1: Bellywick held up his phone to the artist, which displayed on screen a photo of a painting of Samantha Moore and Raymond Denning running from a dark figure with a skull in the shadows.
3: Clearly, you remember him.
7: I need to show you something.
2: Get ready for her to run! I don't want to have to use my taser.
3: That won't be necessary.
1: Leslie Kerr reached into a box by her side and pulled out a canvas. Drawn in pencil, before any paint had been applied, was an image of Barnaby Druthers and Samantha Moore running beside an iron fence with three pointed flare finial tops on each post. Looming over them was the sinister figure featuring an eerie skull.
4: You don't see that every day.
3: So you put your customers into your paintings of horror.
4: If I'm in your next painting, this is my best side. I look better in profile, yes?
7: I paint for my dreams. I don't have any control of them.
3: Save it for the tourists.
7: I'm just telling you my process.
3: The process that ends with debit, credit, or cash?
7: Artists sell their work. I don't see why you seem to have a problem with that.
3: I have a problem with you selling paintings of people who go missing.
7: I don't choose the muse. I just paint what I see in my mind's eye.
4: You were penciling in a place of business in the background? La Diabla Roulette?
7: It's what I saw. If that helps you, I'm happy for you. Now, if you'll excuse me, I must help my other customers.
1: As she turned, Ballybook took a photo of the pencil drawing of Barnaby and Samantha depicted on the canvas.
4: I'll have to edit it a little so you can make it out. It'd be easier if she'd painted it already.
3: You said you had a couple of leads. What's your other lead?
4: Well, there's the fortune teller, Madame Barbara Macabre. Druthers most likely went there.
3: How do you know?
4: I told him to go home. I doubt he did. And the weird lady piqued his interest. I mean, you know him best, but my interaction with him leads me to believe that if he was investigating something with paranormal concerns, and that was a lead, he'd follow it.
3: You're right, but I need you to shadow the artist. She's the best lead we have.
4: You're giving me assignments? Am I working for you now?
3: You lost him.
4: He's a grown man. He lost himself. But I don't mind sitting in the shade across the street, seeing where she goes when she's done here. Where are you going to be?
3: Finding La Diable Roulette and Madame Barbara Macabre.
1: Jed Merchant left with more questions than answers about the unusual bar he visited. The bartender wore crimson and black and spoke gently, but there was something sinister in his manner that made Jed shiver. He had been asked repeatedly what he desired, which was an unusual phrase to hear, and Jed didn't appreciate how it was asked. He paid for his drink and made a vague reference to the restroom, but when he entered the long hallway, he decided to leave. Walking the streets, he was too disturbed to consider that the path seemed familiar, but not as familiar as it should be for a man who lived for 5 years in the city. By the time it dawned on him that he was not walking in a recognizable direction, he heard something move in an alley. Peering into the shadows, the noise slowly rose, and yet the darkness was impenetrable.
9: Hello?
1: From deep inside the blackness, a face began to emerge. But it wasn't a face. It was a skull.
9: What are you doing, man?
1: The Harsilor Nocturne emerged as a giant, looking down at the hapless man who couldn't comprehend what he was seeing. Not even when the scythe was lifted, and only at the very end did the horror finally cross his face. Too late. The sign on Madame Barbara Macabre's door signified she was away, and the business was closed. And Harper Thorne's search for businesses in New Orleans showed no establishment with the name La Diable Roulette, but it didn't surprise her. This wasn't her first visit in the Big Easy. Harper knew that here, there was the world of fun, entertainment, history, music, and art available to all, which made New Orleans such a popular destination. But there was also the hidden world of intrigue and of the macabre, and certain secret speakeasies were the vestibules to that world. It was past noon, and the bars were open and ready for business, including one that promised an enjoyable experience for every customer, but a special one for those in the know. Harper sat at a table. The first bartender approached her, but after looking her up and down, waved her away and nodded for the second server to approach.
8: "Can I get something for you, hon?"
1: Harper looked the server up and down and identified a ring shaped like a snake wrapped around his finger. It was the symbol she was looking for.
3: "I drink from the chalice of the swamp lion."
8: "The chalice is in the pit."
3: "I seek the venom in the pit."
1: The server reached under the bar and placed his ring in a dark liquid before taking Harper by the hand, turning it over, and creating an imprint of the serpent on Harper's wrist.
8: "The bite stings, but the venom is sweet."
1: Harper nodded as the server looked furtively to a door in the back. She walked there, knocked, and waited until there was one knock back.
3: "The bite stings, but the venom is sweet."
1: The door opened, and Harper walked up three flights of narrow steps until she reached an old, dark, and dusty wooden door with long scratches, as if a wild animal had attempted to claw its way in. Opening the door, she entered a candlelit room where the real party was in progress. No one turned to look at her. It wasn't the way things were done here. This was the Swamp Lion's Pit, the secret speakeasy. She looked for the mother of the den. She was identified by a subtle silver tiara sitting tight in the back of her long flowing hair that was shaped like the Ouroboros, the serpent eating its tail.
3: "Mother, I respect the sanctity of the pit."
10: "You've been here once before, and you conducted yourself appropriately. You're welcome here."
3: "Thank you. I wonder if you can assist me with a matter of great importance to me."
10: "What do you require?"
3: "Information, mostly. Can you tell me where I can find Le Diable Roulette?"
10: "Be careful what you wish for."
3: "My friend is missing. I need to find him."
10: "It may be too late. But maybe not. Le Diable Roulette is in the Fantomatique Triangle, and you cannot enter it or leave it by choice. If your friend is there, they may find their way out of it, or they may not."
3: "Is there no way for me to get to him?"
10: "I've just said that."
3: "No disrespect was meant, Mother. I simply meant, I wonder if there was a way to get a message to him when he is there."
10: "A message? Interesting. There may be one chance for a message to be communicated."
3: "Then, if you would allow me a few hours to consider the best message, I will return with it. Thank you, Mother."
10: "The bite stings, but the venom is sweet."
3: "The bite stings, but the venom is sweet."
1: Returning downstairs, once she left the speakeasy, Harper found she had received text messages from Ballywick, indicating cell phone signals were blocked in the Swamp Lion's Den. He had texted her the photo of the drawing. She texted her reply.
3: "Keep following her. Have a lead on something. Going to visit Madame Barbara Macabre now."
6: "I can't run anymore."
5: "Sure you can. Look, that bar across the way. It looks open. Can you make it to there?"
6: "I didn't see it before. Yes, I can make it."
5: "I don't believe I've ever seen that Scowl fellow go inside anywhere, but I wouldn't assume we're safe here either. Just safer than outside for the time being."
6: "Look at all the people who came here."
5: "Photos along the wall. Yes, interesting. But let's find a seat and I'll peruse the book."
6: "Here."
5: "Ah, good to rest the feet. Let's see. Here we are. Madame Barbara Macabre's book."
6: Is that the painting you mentioned before?"
5: "The painting? Oh yes, I don't suppose you'd like to see it. It's rather distressing."
6: "I need to see it."
5: "If you insist."
6: "Ray."
5: "Your concern for another instead of worrying of the horror depicted on your own face does you credit."
6: "Is that why I'm still alive?"
5: "Oh, I haven't the foggiest. This is all new for me as well. Now, it says here, the exit to the Fantomatique Square can be located by defeating the Harsaler Nocturne.
6: I thought we were supposed to run away from him.
5: Conflicting instructions, to be certain. Apparently, we can defeat the Harsaler Nocturne with the Fleur-de-Lis.
6: Fleur-de-Lis?
5: That's what it says. I suppose there's a reason why it's not spelled out for us.
6: So, in order to leave this place, we have to go outside and find a Fleur-de-Lis?
5: It doesn't sound promising. And given the screams I'm hearing out there, I don't suppose it's a good time to go out exactly right now. We need to learn more. I'll try to discover what I can in the book while you can rest.
3: Madame Barbara Macabre?
11: You don't have an appointment, my dear.
3: I'm looking for a man who visited you.
11: Every reading is confidential. I'm afraid you'll have to leave.
3: His name is Barnaby Druthers.
1: The woman in the green-tinted rectangular glasses opened the door and allowed Harper to enter.
11: You came here quickly.
3: I was here earlier, but you weren't in.
11: He has loved ones. That's good. That's very good.
3: You believe he's in the Fantomatique Triangle?
11: Most likely. But I've been wrong before. What I do is more of an art than a science.
3: There's no science to it when one claims magic is involved.
11: I've never claimed that. Never.
3: But in practice, there is an element of the... Well, what term would you use to describe what you do?
11: I only use the knowledge that I possess for good, for positive outcomes.
3: Yet the man who came here yesterday is gone today.
11: Unfortunate, yes. He asked about how to get out of it. From the material I possessed, I knew he had to locate the Fleur-de-Lis. I gave him my book with all the material.
3: You mean you sold it to him?
11: I gave it to him. There are many monsters from the Bayou North, but I am not one of them.
3: Fleur-de-Lis, the three-pointed lily.
1: Harper pulled out her phone and examined the drawing created by the artist Leslie Kerr and sharpened by Ballywick. Barnaby and the woman he was sent to locate were depicted beside an iron fence. The fence had a flare finial top with three points. The center point faced upward. The two points to the sides pointed down.
3: The Fleur-de-Lis. It's on the posts of the iron fence. You're saying he knows to look for the Fleur-de-Lis.
11: He does.
3: Thank you, Madame Barbara. I must run. I have a message to send.
1: Harper Thorne raced through the streets filled with tourists, convention-goers, artists, singers, the locals, and those who wished they were. She ran inside the bar she visited earlier, calming herself as she walked to the back, and said the phrase that allowed her entry upstairs to the Swamp Lion's Pit, where the mother of the den was holding court. Harper knew better than to interrupt her, and waited patiently until the mother's tale concluded.
10: What is the message you wish to send?
3: This photo.
10: And how do you wish to convey it? There's no electronic devices here.
3: I'll draw it.
1: Harper Thorne took out a page from her notebook and a pen and recreated the drawing, paying close attention to show every detail she could describe, including the location of a strange establishment called Le Diable Roulette in the background. In the foreground, she drew the iron fence and the fleur-de-lis on top of the posts as finials. She drew a large H on the bottom and then attempted to hand it to the mother of the den. She refused to touch it, and instead the server she had previously spoken to, who was now upstairs, took it from her.
3: And this will reach him?
8: We will do what we can.
10: And now, shall we drink from the chalice while you wait?
3: Thank you, Mother. Your hospitality and kindness is valued highly, and I am grateful.
1: Ballywick had followed Leslie Kerr until she reached her final destination for the foreseeable future, which was her place of residence, a studio on the top floor of one corner of a strangely shaped building. The curtains were drawn. Ballywick assumed the artist would sleep, then dream, then paint. He reported in to Harper Thorne.
4: The artist is in for the evening, it seems. This is the address. I'll be here until I hear from you, but I'm going to walk around the building if I can. Something doesn't seem quite right.
1: He walked to the front door of the building and then turned in one direction and walked to the end of the building. There was an alley leading into darkness. He turned and walked in the other direction, past the front door, and looked down the alley that was there at this end. He realized the building was created in the shape of a triangle. When Barnaby opened his eyes, he realized he had nodded off for an undetermined amount of time. Samantha was asleep in the chair adjacent to him. He was awakened by the voice of the bartender of the mysterious bar, who approached with a piece of paper in his hands.
12: You are Barnaby Druthers. I believe this message is for you.
1: He handed the paper to Barnaby, nodded, and returned to the bar. Barnaby looked at the drawing. He then walked to the door of the bar and looked out the window and looked at the drawing once more.
5: We are in Le Diable Roulette, and there on the post is a fleur-de-lis. Thank you, Miss Thorne.
6: What is it?
5: Well rested, I take it. Good, because we need to run to that fence.
6: We have to go outside?
5: If we want to leave, we must. We absolutely must. Trust me.
6: Do you hear that outside? Is that the...
5: Hustler Nocturne? Possibly. That's why we must run. I don't think we should carry anything. Nothing to slow us down. Are you with me?
1: She nodded as he put down the bag holding the painting, Madame Barbara McCobb's book, and the tourist t-shirt. Then the two opened the door to Le Diable Roulette and ran toward the iron fence.
6: He's here. He's here. He's right behind us.
5: Run, Samantha, run!
1: They ran across to the fence, and Barnaby tried to grab one of the finials, but it wouldn't budge. He tried a few more. The Harcelor Nocturne was getting closer. Barnaby saw a post that was not as straight as the others.
5: This way, Samantha. Hurry!
1: The Harcelor Nocturne reached inside the dark cloak and revealed the scythe, which banged to the ground ominously. Barnaby grabbed the bent post and found it pulled away from the rest of the fence. Holding the single post like a glaive, he saw the menacing entity lift the scythe above its skull. The scythe gleamed brightly in the reflected light of the moon. But Barnaby ran towards the figure, not away from it, and drove the top point of the fleur-de-lis on the post through its heart. It screamed in anger and pain.
6: You did it!
1: They suddenly saw a bright light emanating from the corner of an alley, and they ran to it. As they rushed down the alley, they heard a voice.
4: Druthers? Is that you?
1: Barnaby and Samantha emerged from the darkness of the alley, alighting Leslie Kerr's building, where Ballywick stood with his arms crossed.
4: You were supposed to check in this morning, Druthers. I hope you have a good explanation.
1: Barnaby looked somewhat dumbfounded.
4: I'm kidding. Don't tell me you lose your sense of humor in the Fantomatique Triangle.
5: My apologies. I'm not feeling particularly jovial at the moment.
6: What's that sound behind us? Is it coming for us?
1: But what emerged wasn't the Harcelor Nocturne. It was first Jed Merchant.
13: Where am I?
1: And then Griff Turley. The grifter who had promised to take Barnaby to the Triangle before running away with his money and getting lost himself in the Triangle.
13: It's you!
6: Ray! Oh, Ray!
1: Raymond Denning emerged, stunned, confused, but happy to see Samantha, and then see he was somewhere he recognized. Samantha could not answer him, for her own recall of certain details were starting to become fuzzy in her mind as well.
4: So, you found both of them?
5: I can't take full credit. The better three-quarters of my organization assisted admirably.
4: I've got to get these folks in contact with their loved ones who are going to pay me. And yeah, you'll get paid too. Send me an invoice. I've got 30 days to pay it.
1: Barnaby walked to the bar with the secret speakeasy above, but as he did not know any passwords, or that a speakeasy even existed, he sat at the bar and waited.
14: What will it be?
5: Chamomile tea?
14: Think again.
5: Ah, Sparkling water with a twist of lemon?
14: The water's on me.
5: Mr. Turley, I am still expecting a full refund.
14: Sure. I mean, unless you need a tour. I know some places around here you wouldn't believe.
5: You're right, I wouldn't believe. But I welcome your company all the same while I wait for my friend.
1: Harper Thorne did not return to the ground floor for many hours. But when she did, their warm embrace was the greatest salve to Barnaby's harrowing experience, which upon reflection he realized he could not recall with great detail.
3: I'm sure you'll remember more in the morning.
1: Somewhere in another part of New Orleans, in that secret spot found only by the few, a book was placed on a bookshelf, and a painting of a man and a woman running in fright from the Harsalur Nocturne was hung on a wall overlooking the bar of La Diablo Roulette.
0: Barnaby Druthers
15: and the Harsalur Nocturne,
0: 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Lynn. Music by Robert C. Fullerton, with separate credits to follow. 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Additional production by Kurt Boucher. Narrated by Nicole Boucher. Starring Devin Richtmeyer, Humphrey Ralston, David Macarelli, Amy Petrucci, A.J. Lynn, Kurt Boucher, Paul Sterrybrand, Beth Steinberg, John Fabiani, Christiane Olson, and Jack Sheedy. Barnaby Druthers
15: and the Harsalur Nocturne.
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0: welcome to World Ocean Radio. I'm Peter Neal, founder of the World Ocean Observatory. Not a day goes by when I'm not impressed by some new way to address the ocean and climate challenge. This week, a revelation comes from a social media post by an organization called Power Shift Africa, located in Nairobi, Kenya, which describes itself as a think tank providing cutting-edge analysis, solution-focused policy ideas, and up-to-the-minute media engagement from an African perspective, both within the continent and internationally. Its stated mission is to mobilize climate action in Africa, amplify African voices through increased visibility in media and public communications, and leveraging this voice internationally. I had not heard of them before. The post is a visualization of the climate crisis in the form of an iceberg depicting what are the visible elements above the surface and what are the invisible elements below the surface, which, as with an iceberg itself, represents the underlying dangers. What people see has four elements: drought, flooding, heat waves, and wildfires, all familiar outcomes globally. But what people don't see are the direct but hidden consequences: crop failure, water scarcity, food insecurity, health crisis, displacement, social inequality, debt distress, and resource-based conflict. But the iceberg is a universal metaphor, a natural entity that floats dangerously in all oceans, a hazard to navigation, and by its melt contributes now to sea level rise worldwide. The climate crisis is global. The irony of symbolized plenty as visualization of actualized loss is too much symbolizing too little. And who is to be held accountable for all this that comes to pass? Recently, a listener to World Ocean Radio mentioned that the tone of these editions was becoming too dark, dire, and depressing. Might I brighten up my perspective just a bit, inject some light and hope? Power Shift Africa provides context. Quote, "Beneath the surface lies a web of interconnected consequences that rarely make the headlines, yet shape the lives of millions every day. Climate change is not just an environmental challenge. It is a social, economic, and humanitarian crisis unfolding in slow motion," unquote. Any survey of any aspect of human enterprise today will reveal myriad amplifying examples of the consequences of climate change. Fires in Canada send toxic smoke to New York City and the eastern coast of the U.S. Cities worldwide, small and large, are dealing with critically diminished water supply for drinking, manufacturing, irrigation, and public health. There are water riots, water wars, water demands unfulfilled, water discontinuities worldwide. What purpose does it serve to sugarcoat this reality? Does it serve those who bear a disproportionate share of the burden? What contribution to the solution comes from denial of the problem? How does hope make such obvious dangers actually disappear? What will it take to accept and invent a hydrated future? We must accept responsibility today for actions taken tomorrow by which to leave no one left behind high and dry. Neither hope nor denial will serve to fill a depleted reservoir, a dry well, or an empty glass. Where is the urgent action? Where is our drive for survival? As the Power Shift Africa post concludes, addressing climate change requires looking beyond the symptoms alone. That must be our approach here too, to force us to look wide and deep into the fullness of the dangers evident above and below and beyond, and to take charge of the solution as antidote to dark, dire, and depressing. To apply hope as more than an empty aspiration, as a force to make change real. For the stability, prosperity, and well-being for everyone who lives on Earth, the iceberg gives us no other choice, unquote. Really? We have no other choice? Who are we to give up on life? Do we succumb to the iceberg and sink? Or do we take command, change course, steer clear, and carry on? It's our decision to make and respond to the most fundamental challenge of your lifetime and mine. We will discuss these issues and more in future editions of World Ocean Radio.
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2: Hello, Ventura County. This is Dr. Jim Cole, psychologist, and Dr. Wilmer Quinica. 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Well, Dr. Quinica, it's good to see you again.
3: Hi, Dr. Cole. It's good to be back.
2: Yes.
3: Good to see you.
2: It's been a while since we met like this.
3: Yeah, it's been a while. We took a break.
2: And I understand you've got some very interesting information to share with the public today.
3: Yeah.
2: Am I right about that?
3: Yes. I hope so.
2: What I understand is that you are going to tell us more about the polyvagal theory.
3: Yes.
2: Is that right?
3: Yes.
2: I understand that this helps us understand better how our nervous system affects our emotions.
3: Yes.
2: Helps with our behavior and even our social connection.
3: Yes.
2: Well, now that sounds pretty interesting.
3: Isn't it? Yes.
2: That's covering a wide variety of activities, mm-hmm. and I am waiting to hear what you have to say about that.
3: Okay, thank you. It's so excited to be here. And yes, polyvagal theory is actually developed by Stephen Porges, and I was trained by Deb Dana directly in Costa Rica, the beautiful country of Costa Rica, and we really immerse in this polyvagal theory, which is the science of safety and connection.
2: Oh, you had some special training in this.
3: You have to.
2: Oh, I didn't know that.
3: Yes, you have to. And you know, as we both know, not all therapists are trained.
2: Oh, sure.
3: Right? This is a new, I think, not, I wouldn't say new, but relatively new, of course,
2: yes.
3: compared to psychodynamic and other modalities
2: yes.
3: Or theoretical orientation. But so polyvagal theory is the science of safety and connection. And it really explains what's happening in our nervous system when we are feeling safe.
2: Well, that can be helpful.
3: Yes. And also, as you probably know, Dr. Cole, a lot of times people who come to therapy and they have some trauma, unresolved trauma, it really, the trauma is stored in our nervous system. And it really changes how someone can function in the world, because from cognitive behavioral therapy, someone who have trauma, it really changed their schema, right? Their worldview, isn't it? Schema is like the way we view ourselves, other people, and the world to function.
2: Pattern,
3: yeah. Mm. So oftentimes people try to create sense of safety after trauma. And so polyvagal is really helping us to connect how we can create that sense of safety in our body, in our nervous system. Because oftentimes trauma are not processed in the body and are not processed, even is stored in our right hemisphere, in our brain. So that's why EMDR, right? EMDR is really helping the reprocessing of the trauma. So polyvagal theory is really connecting with our body, with our nervous system. And I found for me, when I did this training, very intensive training, the whole week, I found found this approach life-changing, I would say.
2: Oh, can you explain more of how it affected you? How did it change your life?
3: In a way that we tend to try to create plan, or when there is something happen in our life, we want to prevent, of course, from happening again. And we try to create safety in our head, but we cannot create safety only in our head if your body is not feeling safe in the moment. So it's very important for your body to feel safe first before you can think about the solution. I mean, how can you think about the solution if you are in the fight, flight, freeze mode and your body is in this either hyperarousal, we will get into it, either in hyperarousal, sympathetic nervous system, right, fight, flight, or if we are in the dorsal state which is depressed, collapse state.
2: So it sounds like what you're saying is you learned some strategies that would have an impact directly on your body.
3: Yes.
2: Well, that sounds really interesting.
3: Yes, and I would like to show it to you, and you can maybe be part of. I'm going to do some demonstration, maybe.
2: Oh, great.
3: And then you can let me know how it is.
2: Well, this is really powerful because a lot of times we get overwhelmed by what's going on in our body.
3: That's right.
2: And we don't know how to deal with it. And then we feel frustrated and sometimes hopeless.
3: Mm-hmm.
2: So this sounds like some powerful stuff.
3: Mm-hmm.
2: Tell us more.
3: So I want to give a psychoeducation first for our listener that there are three states normally in our nervous system, and our nervous system are blended of between these three states. So the first state is ventral vagus. When we are in the ventral state, this is the state when where we can feel like playful. Right. This is at the top of the autonomic hierarchy, the system of connection. This ventral state is essential for health and our well-being. In this state, we feel grounded, organized, and ready to meet the day. Life feels manageable. We see options. We have hope, and we hear new stories.
2: I see.
3: We connect to ourselves, to other people, and to the world around us, and we are feeling very regulated and ready to engage. That's ventral state.
2: I get it. Okay.
3: The next state is sympathetic. So sympathetic is a system of mobilization. In its everyday function, it helps regulate heart and breath and brings us energy to move through the day. In its survival role, though, it activates pathway of fight and flight and pulls us into anger and anxiety. That's sympathetic.
2: I see.
3: Now, the next one is dorsal. The dorsal state, in its everyday role, it regulates digestion and brings nutrition to nourish us. When active in a survival role, it becomes a system of shutdown. We feel drained, without enough energy to engage with the world. We collapse, disconnect, and

0: threat, they go to fight flight, to the sympathetic. Some people, when they are under stress, they collapse, they shut down, they go to the dorsal state. So that is our home away from home.
1: Mm-hmm. I'm a little confused. Can we have our home state in the ventral state?
0: That is our home state.
1: Oh, so...
0: So the other one is home away from home.
1: Oh, I get it. Okay, so this is when we're in some kind of... something is impacting us.
0: Yes.
1: We have moved away from our normal state.
0: Yes.
1: So these are reactive states.
0: Yeah.
1: The dorsal and the sympathetic are reactive.
0: Mm-hmm. Yes,
1: it's more... some kind of stressor.
0: Correct.
1: I get it. Okay, yeah. Thanks for that clarification.
0: Yes, and also depending on each nervous system are different, Dr. Cole. As we talk about this, you may want to think about what is your tendency when you are under stress. Because some people tendency when they are under stress, when their body nervous system under attack, they go immediately to fight, flight. Anxiety, irritable, stress, and they are on this sympathetic mode, right? Or some people, when they are under stress, it's shut down. It's like, oh my God, the world is too much.
1: I see.
0: I need to hibernate, collapse.
1: Are there people who go back and forth?
0: Yeah, some people go back and forth. But most of the time, people have one.
1: I see.
0: More dominant.
1: Primary,
0: yeah.
1: It's kind of like a defense.
0: Yeah.
1: It's the way we react to stressors.
0: Yeah, it's trying to protect, right? Maybe the body. It's a strategy. Mm.
1: This is really valuable to know because if we can identify, or if we know this information, we can identify when we're stuck in one of those states.
0: Exactly, yes. And we want to learn, even more important, how you can increase the window of tolerance in your nervous system and how you can also come back to ventral state. What is the best way? How do you come back from sympathetic or from dorsal to ventral? So this is being very curious with your body, being curious with your nervous system.
1: It sounds like when you use the term window of tolerance, mm-hmm. what you're referring to is how can we stay in the ventral state without overreacting and mm-hmm. getting stuck in mm-hmm. either the sympathetic or the dorsal state.
0: Yes.
1: Is that right?
0: Yes, the ability to tolerate stressor.
1: Oh, okay. That makes sense.
0: Right? But we
1: all
0: tolerance.
1: Need that.
0: Yeah, we do. And that's why it's a safety and connection. And really, it really helps with the sense of well-being. Again, right, it's not realistic to expect life has no stressor. Stress is it happens every
1: sure.
0: part of daily life
1: sure.
0: is a different level of stress, but is how do you deal with the stressor in your nervous system? What do you do?
1: Makes sense. This is useful information for us to be aware because when we're cognizant of what we're going through, we don't feel so overwhelmed.
0: Mm-hmm.
1: We say, "Oh, I see what's going on."
0: Yes, exactly. Mm-hmm.
1: This is useful information.
0: Yes, I think so. I mean, it's really. Help changing even my practice, how I practice with my clients.
1: Oh, I can see how that'd be useful for a therapist to have this information
0: yeah.
1: and help guide the person because frequently a person feels so overwhelmed, they feel stuck, they feel hopeless.
0: Yeah, of course. And you know, Dr. Cole, your nervous system and my nervous system as therapists are so important to co-regulate the client's nervous system.
1: Tell us more about that.
0: So we want to be very mindful when a client come in and polyvagal theory really practices a lot of mindfulness. You want to be mindful with your tone of voice, your volume, your facial expression, your smile, because this is a science of safety. If a client are anxious or is anxious and has a lot of trust problem issue and this person come into our office and then your language, your body language is like this, closing, and you're maybe having like a bad breakfast or a bad day yourself, it can leak to your client's sense of safety. If you are not feeling grounded, you probably can sense how is your feeling or your nervous system before you meet client. I remember when we worked together, Dr. Cole, you usually tell me, I gotta prepare myself for a session. Do you remember telling me?
1: Yeah.

0: right? So there is a reason why you prepare yourself for a session, because you want to make sure, right? You review your note, you want to be ready, you want to be prepared, you want to welcome the client, you want to make them feel safe with you. Isn't a very basic therapeutic relationship is creating sense of safety, a therapeutic alliance with our client. And how can we reach those sense of safety and therapeutic alliance if your body language doesn't even show that? If your tone of voice is not welcoming?
1: So let's Does that make sense?
0: I'm sorry.
1: You're saying one of the ways we can use this as therapists is to discern when we're working with an individual, are they likely going into the sympathetic or the dorsal state? Is that correct?
0: Not quiet. What I mean is that we as therapists, we want to be mindful first with the state of our nervous system.
1: I see. Okay.
0: Are we in the ventral? Are we in the dorsal? Are we in the sympathetic right now?
1: Okay.
0: Because that can leak.
1: Okay. I get what you're saying.
0: Because we actually can sense when therapists are irritable.
1: Are irritable, yes.
0: Right?
1: Sure.
0: I think we can sense when people are irritable.
1: Oh, yes.
0: When a client come in, we know if this person depressed or they are in the irritable state, anxiety. We know that. We can pick up on that. So same thing with our clients too. They can sense if the therapists are, they may not have the language.
1: So you're saying it's important for us to be aware of our own state.
0: Perfect, yes.
1: So that as we read where our client is, we can accommodate to that.
0: Yes.
1: Address it.
0: Right. Because how can we co-regulate if we are not even regulated?
1: Co-regulate means to pass a message from us to our client. Is that right?
0: Yes. How can our nervous system co-regulate their nervous system?
1: I see.
0: So let me ask you, when you have a previous maybe experience, when you have a client who are irritable and anxious coming to your session, Dr. Cole, what do you do usually? How would you approach that?
1: One of the things I might do is take some slow, deep breaths, talk in a calm way, address issues that they are more comfortable with rather than dealing with something that is very frightening.
0: See? Encourage
1: them to do some activities similar to that, like, let's take a few minutes to take some breathing exercises here.
0: There you go.
1: Things like that.
0: Yes, and that is co-regulating.
1: I can see that.
0: Right?
1: For our listeners, just to remind you that you are listening to Dr. Quinica and Dr. Cole at CAPS Radio, KPPPQLP, at 104.1 FM. And just as a reminder, this presentation is not psychotherapy, but it's psychological education. So please keep that context in mind. And we're listening to Dr. Quinica talking to us about a very interesting topic related to regulating our emotions.
0: Our nervous system.
1: Our entire nervous system. Okay, tell us more.
0: Yes. So you're doing this polyvagal without even knowing that you were doing polyvagal, Dr. Cole.
1: Right?
0: Because the first thing you said, I'm going to slow down and breath.
1: Yes.
0: And this, okay, so I want to say something about this. Breath work is so underrated, and why is underrated? So I'm going to say this. You know, human can live without food, Dr. Cole, for like, I don't know, maybe 10 days, 2 weeks, some long time, without water for a few days. We can live without water for a few days, but can we live without oxygen?
1: For a minute,
0: yeah. There is no way we can live without oxygen for days.
1: Right.
0: Not even for an hour. Not even for, I don't know, 5 minutes. Maybe 5 minutes,
1: right.
0: Maybe.
1: Five. Right.
0: Not more than, maybe less than that, four. Yeah. There is some scientific, right, specific number. But my point is, we underestimate the breath actually to regulate our nervous system. And when we breathe slow, it sends a message to our body, to our nervous system. We are not chased by a lion. We are safe. because if we are in danger, we cannot breathe slowly.
1: You're saying it sends a message.
0: Yes. It lets our body know. Mm-hmm.
1: So it's communicating, it's okay to relax, let go.
0: Breathe.
1: So it's like resetting our nervous system. Is that right?
0: Yeah. We're trying to regulate first.
1: Regulate.
0: Regulate our nervous system first. And you said slow down, right? Mm-hmm. When the client is irritable and anxious, you're able to help them contain their anxiety or irritability by your body language, your tone of voice. You said that you speak slower. Maybe your volume is lower. This is de-escalation for crisis situation. I think we are trained to de-escalate situation and without knowing that this is actually doing polyvagal stuff.
1: Yes, this is acknowledging what we're doing, being a little bit more precise, mm-hmm. and focusing on it more.
0: Mm-hmm. Right. And then from your tone of voice and you smile and you may be offering the person, like, would you like something to drink? Right. Would mm-hmm. you like to use a restroom? Those are a sign of invitation, isn't it? Sign of encouragement. You use the word encourage them. Mm-hmm. Would you like to do something that maybe help you to be more regulated?
1: Mm-hmm.
0: I want to be mindful about not to use calming down, because that word actually can activate for some people. Have you ever, you know, when people say to tell you, like, you need to calm down, it's actually
1: like
0: the opposite.
1: Sounds like a judgment or criticism.
0: Yeah.
1: Lighten
0: right.
1: up over there.
0: Yeah. And is this person going to lighten up and calm down? It's not.
1: Probably not.
0: It's usually the opposite, actually. I mean, think about when we say, I hear when somebody, let's say when we do couple, right? Couple therapy, one of them will say, I need you to calm down. And the other one, what are you talking about?
1: Right.
0: Don't tell me to calm down.
1: Right.
0: It's the opposite, right? So in polyvagal, the word that we choose also can be powerful. Either it irritates or contain, inflame or contain. And every nervous system actually has a different flavor. So in polyvagal approach, we explore first at the beginning of the therapy, we want to explore first even certain word can be activating for your nervous system or not. Because, for example, feeling safe or safety is not a bad word, right?
1: Correct.
0: But for some people, Dr. Cole, that word actually can activate them.
1: What was that word again? That word can what?
0: Can activate.
1: Oh, activate. Tell us more.
0: Can trigger them. And I actually learned this from a lot of my clients. So we go over certain words that to use. Words for cues for safety. And then someone said, like, you know, the word safety actually doesn't land right in my nervous system. It's very somatic. So we want to find a word. What would be the word that feels more adaptive? It's not activating for you. So everybody is different. So it really requires a lot of mindfulness. Another example, the word of force, right? I'm going to use...
1: F-O-R-C-E?
0: Yeah, force.
1: Yes.
0: Force and encourage.
1: Mm-hmm.
0: So how does that land in your body right now? If I like you to do, I like you to say this in your mind and you let me know, how does that feel in your body, these two words or the sensation?
1: I'm very resistant to force.
0: Yeah, right? Okay. So I'm going to say two sentences, Dr. Cole.
1: Okay.
0: So the first one is, I'm going to force myself. Notice what feels. What does that feel in your body?
1: Uncomfortable. I don't like that.
0: What do you notice that? Where?
1: Tension in my chest.
0: Okay. I'm going to say the second word. I'm going to encourage myself.
1: A lot softer, a lot more gentle, kind of like looking at a field where the wind is blowing over the vegetation and it's slowly bending.
0: Wow, Dr. Cole! Amazing! Did you see how powerful these two words are?
1: Yeah.
0: Your nervous system respond differently, wasn't it?
1: Yeah, very much so.
0: So this is polyvagal.
1: I see.
0: Why our nervous system actually can respond.
1: So you're even conscious about what words you choose.
0: Yeah.
1: I see.
0: Very mindful.
1: Mm.
0: And also exploring with the client. Each nervous system is different. I'm very mindful, even the word body, right? For someone with sexual trauma, the word body can be triggering.
1: So are you saying that you use part of the therapy time to explore with your patients what words are comforting and what words are
0: activating.
1: Stressful?
0: Activating? Yeah, activating your nervous system before we go deeper. This is the science for connection, right? And
1: so
0: safety.
1: Are you using activating in two ways, both activating to relax and activating to be defensive?
0: Mostly activating is with sympathetic, with fight flight.
1: Okay.
0: Yes.
1: I get it.
0: And then so for relaxing is contain. I use the word like
1: contain.
0: What words that feels safe or contained for you or regulated? Again, because I'm careful about the word safe, because some people that word safe can be triggering.
1: Yeah, that makes sense. I particularly do not like the word regulated.
0: Oh, isn't that interesting?
1: Yes.
0: What comes up for you?
1: Control. Being controlled.
0: Being controlled. Yeah, I can see that.
1: Yeah, it probably says something about my past. But I like regulated.
0: Okay.
1: That makes...
0: Or calm. I think people usually like the word calm.
1: Mm-hmm.
0: Not calm down, but calm. Or peace. Or serene.
1: Yes.
0: Or connected. I think the word connected, and people say, oh, yeah, I can connect with that word.
1: Peaceful is a good word for me.
0: Yeah. Or that word feels neutral, right? Or the word feels contained, or it triggers me or activates me.
1: I see.
0: Yeah, so we want to spend some time to explore what words that feels safe, if the word safe is not activating, of course, for them, right? And also we want to assess even our distance, Dr. Cole, in therapy. You and me, sometimes maybe for some people, we sit too close.
1: Right. So are you saying that as part of this approach, you will discuss these things with them?
0: Yeah.
1: Discuss which words feel comforting?
0: Yeah.
1: What words don't?
0: Yeah. And also the position, our position, our distance.
1: Oh.
0: And I give them option, actually. I am more intentional now. I give them option when they come in. I ask them, where would you like to sit?
1: I see.
0: Isn't that like option for people like to have options?
1: Yes.
0: And it's like implies you have a sense of autonomy. And it gives them sense of safety because they can choose where to sit, how much, how close.
1: I like what you're saying, because maybe even on an unconscious level, what they're sensing is that you're creating a comforting place for them.
0: Yeah.
1: And it matters to you.
0: Yeah.
1: That they are comfortable and relaxed.
0: Absolutely. Especially they feel safe with me.
1: Yeah.
0: Their nervous system feels safe with my nervous system.
1: Yes.
0: Before we can go even deeper.
1: I like that. Good sensitivity.
0: Yeah.
1: To the other person.
0: Yes. It's to help creating that connection with the other person.
1: Yes.
0: And we need to take some time. That's why we need to slow down and breathe, right? And mindful of your tone of voice, volume. I mean, just think about when we're trying to de-escalate situation, Dr. Cole, I don't think it would be helpful, right, if we also increase our voice?
1: Right.
0: Or matching their energy or their the pitch, the volume. We need to actually can calming down their nervous system, down-regulate when we are open, when our body language is open, and it's like, I can hear that this is very frustrated. I can sense this is very upsetting. Finding the word, name it to tame it, Dan Siegel, right? Name it to tame it. We find them words to express what is the experience like in their nervous system. Because oftentimes our client don't even have the words to describe these upsetting, overwhelming feeling, sensation.
1: Well, they may not even be aware of what they feel, because the feelings carries us away, carries our consciousness away. That's all we're focused on is the experience of the feeling, not the awareness of the feeling.
0: Mm-hmm. Yeah, right. And the vocabularies tend to be very limited.
1: Yeah.
0: The feelings, vocabularies, yeah. Right? Or often I found, I don't know if this is what you found too, some people only know anger.
1: Yes.
0: That's it, anger or happy.
1: Yes.
0: But they don't necessarily know a lot of other variety of emotion.
1: So are you saying that when you're having a session with a client, you're going to take some time initially to explore these variables?
0: Yes.
1: Hmm.
0: But do it gently. It's not just, you know. No, we do it again from like, hi, how are you? Where would you like to sit? May I offer you something to drink?
1: Mm-hmm.
0: I mean, those things are more intentional, I would say.
1: Yes.
0: So this polyvagal stuff really help provide sense of safety with someone else's presence.
1: Yes.
0: Right? Just from the cues, you know, when you are smiling and warm and open posture, that's a signal, safety.
1: Yes.
0: That I'm here for you. I'm here to support, to comfort, care, right? Exactly. Before even we go, you know, dealing right. with deep stuff again. So this polyvagal theory really helped client to feel safe. Feel that there is someone there for me to give me nurturance.
1: Just to take a moment to remind our listeners that you are listening to CAPS Radio, KPPQ LP at 104.1 FM. And today we have Dr. Quinica talking to us about an approach to therapy based on the polyvagal theory.
0: Yes. So I want to say a little bit more about the history for Dr. Stephen Porges, for the developer.
1: Oh, yeah, I'd like to hear about that.
0: Right? So Dr. Stephen Porges is the creator of polyvagal theory, and he first outlined his theory in his presidential address at the annual meeting of the Society for Psychophysiological Research in 1994. His address was then published in the Society's journal, Psychophysiology, in 1995. Dr. Porges has continued to elaborate and expand the theory in articles, books, and lectures. There is a book, actually, specifically about polyvagal. Since his introduction, his theory has been referenced in thousands of peer-reviewed research articles and has been incorporated into the clinical work of thousands of therapists around the world. Dr. Porges' developmental of polyvagal theory offers a way to understand the neurophysiological systems that guide our daily living and has greatly influenced the practice of psychotherapy.
1: Very interesting.
0: Yeah. So back to this, the states, right? So ventral,
1: yes.
0: Dorsal, and
1: yes.
0: Sympathetic. We want to help ourselves and other people or our client. This is for our listener to get to know your body better, to get to know your response under stress. So as you get to know your response, you can think about other way that is more regulating, that is more adaptive, that is more helping you to get the sense of resiliency, right? Emotional resilience, well-being, regardless of what's happening, the stressor. We cannot think or find what activities that is calming us, our nervous system, if we are not even aware how the body feels most of the time.
1: So you're saying we need to be conscious
0: uh-huh.
1: and aware,
0: yeah.
1: sensitive to our bodies,
0: yeah.
1: and that way it gives us power.
0: Yeah.
1: And we have more control over what's going on in our bodies.
0: Yes, right.
1: And more aware if we're having a reaction.
0: Mm-hmm.
1: To something.
0: Mm-hmm. Right.
1: Makes sense.
0: Because then you know, oh, this is my baseline, right? If we know our baseline, this is when I feel in the ventral connected. What are some of the cues you know? You notice. from your body when you are in the state of ventral? And what are some of the cues? Oh, I'm not that I'm in the sympathetic, or I'm in the dorsal state. Again, if we don't know, we're not paying attention and not being mindful, it's really hard to know how is my nervous system feel right now.
1: That makes sense. I can see that sometimes when I'm in the sympathetic sense, my mind is moving very fast.
0: Mm.
1: I also notice I'm making judgments about myself frequently, kind of overly critical of myself.
0: Mm-hmm.
1: I'm also noticing it's hard to be comfortable.
0: Mm. Wow, Dr. Cole, that is such a great insight.
1: Yeah, well, it's very useful to know that stuff.
0: Yeah, so that means, that sounds like to me, I don't know, I could be wrong, but just from you describing, do you think your home away from home is actually sympathetic?
1: I need a clarification. When you use the term home away from home, does that mean it's not our default, it's not our normal place, but it's a place where we often will go when we're not in our home?
0: Yeah. When you are under stress, do you tend to go to that? Your mind is racing, you feel more anxious.
1: As opposed to the dorsal?
0: The dorsal is shut down. You completely shut down. You isolate. You don't want to do anything. Think of dorsal as like a depressive state.
1: Yes.
0: Versus sympathetic is more anxiety.
1: You're asking me to choose between sympathetic and dorsal.
0: Yes. So.
1: Oh, I see. I think both operate, but I think I'm more likely to go with the sympathetic.
0: Mm-hmm. Right. That's your home away from home. Based on your description.
1: Yeah.
0: So I think that because people who practice mindfulness, and I know you do practice a lot of those mindfulness, I think are more able to recognize.
1: Yes.
0: And connect to the signs or to the cues in your body, right?
1: Yes.
0: When you are in that sympathetic.
1: Yes.
0: And what do you find help you come back from sympathetic to ventral state?
1: Deep breathing does.
0: Mm-hmm.
1: Taking a walk does.
0: Fast walk or slow walk?
1: The way I am put together, taking a fast walk helps better than a slow one.
0: Because
1: I think what it does is burns off some of that sympathetic energy.
0: Okay. But have you tried doing it more like a slower walk maybe? And notice how is that?
1: I haven't tried that because I'm not... not put together in that way. It's just natural for me to move quickly, to be kind of fast.
0: Yeah, so that is really home away from home.
1: I haven't explored it. Yeah.
0: So this is really actually reinforcing what you just said, that you are in a sympathetic state when you're under stress. Even I'm not wired that way.
1: I see.
0: I like to do things fast, even when I'm under stress.
1: As opposed to shutting off.
0: Yeah.
1: Or going down.
0: Mm-hmm.
1: Yeah.
0: But I'm curious, maybe if you are having some stress during the day and this time, take a slower walk and notice what comes up.
1: I'll do that. I'll do that later today.
0: Okay.
1: And I'll report on that.
0: Okay. I'm curious, how does that feel for you, right?
1: I'll let you know.
0: Okay, please.
1: You know, in the past, when I think I've tried to do that initially, it was hard for me and it actually more stressful because I had to go against my normal instinct, not instinct, my normal pattern, my normal comfort pattern. But I'm going to try that.
0: And being curious.
1: And I'm going to observe what my reaction is to it.
0: Yeah.
1: I'll report that.
0: Yeah, I'm curious too, Dr. Cole. And maybe I also want to encourage you, and this is for listeners too, when you are in that state of sympathetic, you know what can help you is actually taking some cold shower, drinking cold water.
1: Oh, really?
0: Drink cold ice cold water. If you have a pool, jumping into cold pool.
1: I see.
0: So something cold, because sympathetic is like, ooh, a lot of heat, right?
1: I see.
0: And the coldness can help you regulating. But if you are in the dorsal state, collapse, you actually want to take warm.
1: I get it. Like, it's useful to know.
0: Like, you know, I'm thinking about people who have cold. They usually have chicken soup, right? Mm-hmm. Warmed hot chicken soup or hot tea. Isn't it interesting? You know, when we are collapsed because we have cold, we tend to, oh, let's have warm stuff. Take a warm bath. Have a warm tea. Eat warm soup. So this is to help our nervous system to come back without forcing them. This is gentle.
1: I see. That is gentle.
0: Mm-hmm. Yeah. So again, I think it's important for us to know our nervous system, home away from home, and being very curious about what are some of activities that can help us regulate when we are in each state.
1: Hmm. I wonder if to just drinking something cool and when a person is in a sympathetic state, have you had the experience with your patients where that seemed to be helpful to them?
0: Yes. Yes. Hmm. Their favorite beverages.
1: I see.
0: And also mm-hmm. incorporating the sense of smell too.
1: Tell me more about that. How would you do that?
0: So we also explore, this is five senses, right? Exploring mm-hmm. about if there are other smells that can help you regulate. So for the drink, some people like citrus, so they put the really lemon or orange fresh in their cold, ice cold water. Some people smell, they like berries. Some people like lavender, so it's not on the drink, of course, but you know, you have that roll-on, the oil,
1: yes,
0: the scented oil for the body or the lotion. So when they smell it, it reminds them of, oh, this reminds me of, let's say, my grandma's perfume or my mom's lotion. It brings back the memory of connection and safety and nurture.
1: I get it.
0: Okay. So we want to incorporate all this stuff and exploring safety. What are the cues in your environment that are accessible to you to help you ground your nervous system?
1: I see.
0: So the smell, the taste, the sensation, right? The coldness or heavy blanket.
1: Mm.
0: Some people like to have heavy blanket, Dr. Cole.
1: So you're going to be incorporating all our senses.
0: Of course.
1: To support mm-hmm. this pattern of getting us back to our ventral state.
0: Yes, and I think this is a skill that we need to learn, knowing that we are able to access the sense of regulation, safety in our body and nervous system by incorporating what is familiar to us based on our memory.
1: So when you're using the word we now,
0: mm-hmm.
1: you're talking about not only us as therapists, but we want the clients to learn that.
0: Yes.
1: Okay. You are listening to CAPS Radio, KPPQLP, at 104.1 on your dial. We're speaking with Dr. Wilma Quinica today. And, well, we've got about 15 more minutes, Dr. Quinica. What else do you want to tell us about this?
0: Yeah, so we want to be mindful of our surrounding, our environment, if our environment actually promotes that sense of well-being or not.
1: Can you tell us more about what we look for in the environment?
0: So everybody, every nervous system is different, again. But these are the skills that we can be more curious, for our listener to be more curious about, okay, what are some of the things that I know when I have a stressful day? These activities that I'm going to do for my nervous system, it has to be safe, healthy, and kind to myself. Because a lot of times, people engage in activities to self-regulate their emotion, but it's not safe, it's not healthy, right? For example, doing drugs, drinking a lot, shopping that is putting you in the depth, right, for things to self-regulate, or gambling, some type of activities that actually have a painful consequences. So polyvagal theory, we want to spend some time. There are some activities that we can do. For example, maybe listening to music, what kind of music that you can find it's safe.
1: You know, Dr. Kunika, I'd like to tell you an experience I had a little while ago that showed that to me. And I was driving home from my office the other day, and the traffic was a little slow, so I decided to flip the radio to one of my favorite stations, some oldies but goodies. And I listened to it for about 15 minutes. And then at the end of 15 minutes, I just noticed what a dramatic change in my mood. And it all came from just listening to those old records and the old music that I can connect with from my adolescence. And it was very powerful. And so now I've got those stations listed in wherever I have a radio so I can go right to it.
0: See?
1: It brings... What a difference it made.
0: How long did it take you? Do you remember roughly? When you listen to that music?
1: Less than 10 minutes.
0: Wow, isn't that amazing?
1: And it was dramatic.
0: Wow.
1: It was like when I left my office, I was kind of worried about a couple of things that were going on. In 10 minutes, I didn't even remember what I was worried about.
0: Wow, what a powerful music station, songs, memory.
1: Isn't that
0: amazing?
1: And so I thought, well, I'm going to use this to regulate myself.
0: Yes, perfect
1: example.
0: And did you remember when you listened to that song, Dr. Cole, right now, if you can remember this song?
1: Oh, yeah, I can remember it.
0: And what memory come up with?
1: You mean the name of the song?
0: No, when you listen to this song, what memory come up with?
1: The memory was about the experiences, the feelings, the emotions.
0: Yes.
1: It wasn't so much the activity.
0: Yeah.
1: It was I felt the emotions that I felt back when I was an adolescent.
0: Which was what emotion? If you remember.
1: Comfort.
0: Uh-huh.
1: Feeling a sense of connection with people who are important to me. A sense of hopefulness.
0: There you go. So you're accessing ventral state.
1: Yeah, oh, I sure was.
0: Right?
1: Definitely.
0: And you mentioned comfort and connection. That's polyvagal.
1: Yes.
0: With the people that you know. Safety.
1: So I thought, well, heck, now that I've discovered this, I'm going to use it.
0: I love that.
1: It's consistent just what you're telling us.
0: Yes, right. And people don't really realize this.
1: I didn't realize what impact music could have on me.
0: Yeah. And people do this but not knowing.
1: Yeah,
0: there is
1: they
0: a
1: do.
0: Name.
1: Yes, that's true.
0: Right?
1: That's true.
0: So this is very polyvagal-based activities.
1: Yeah.
0: See, you're doing it already. And you found it very helpful and powerful.
1: It was very helpful. Yeah.
0: So I know that we are running out of time, but maybe in the next episode we can continue talking about this, Dr.
1: Sure.
0: Cole, about more exercises or activities that we can do. Oh, we have still more time?
1: Yeah, we have 10 more minutes.
0: Oh, okay. So that's great. Okay. So then I want you to go back to that moment when you listen to that music again and then you're noticing the shift. Where did you feel the shift? I don't know if this is maybe hard, but are you able to remember when after you're listening to this music, what was your body felt like?
1: My body felt light. Mm. I felt this kind of a glowing, like expanding feeling in my chest.
0: Mm-hmm.
1: And I couldn't even remember the things that I was ruminating about or ruminating in a negative way, thinking about something that was bothering me. I just felt really light.
0: That's amazing. So again, you find safety in music.
1: Oh, yes.
0: In your body.
1: Safety. Yes.
0: Versus before that, you were ruminating in your head, right? Rumination happens in our head, thinking about things that worry you.
1: That's right. So I went through my body to change my mood and my physical sensations.
0: Mm-hmm. Yeah.
1: It's definitely powerful.
0: Right. So now you have those tools.
1: I have those resources.
0: You have already had it, but just didn't know maybe until, that's very polyvagal.
1: Yeah.
0: So I want to encourage our listener too. So do not underestimate music.
1: Yes.
0: Right? So make a list. Make a list of music that from your experience, when you listen to that music playlist, it brings back that memory, like either from adolescent, like in your case, it was adolescence, connection with people, right? So we want to make several lists that we can listen to in our car or when we take a walk. This is to really help us regulating our stress using music to access our ventral state. And so I want to ask you, Dr. After you listen to that music and you said you feel this expansion, you know, comfort, yes, relaxation, what were you able to think back to that, what ruminated, I mean, the source of rumination in a different way?
1: Well, that's a very good question, Dr. Kanika, mm-hmm, because when I thought back on it, it seemed like it didn't have power over me.
0: Wow.
1: And what had power was now my feeling of joy, mm-hmm, and hopefulness and, mm-hmm, pleasure.
0: Wow.
1: It was very powerful. And just from switching the channel on my radio.
0: Switching the channel, switching the thought, switching, yes, the focus.
1: Yeah. And I have a couple songs. I don't know if you're familiar with a Spanish it's called Concierto de Aranjuez.
0: I think
1: it's by Pepe Romero, uh-huh, is the guitarist. Uh-huh. Beautiful, yeah, song. That also has that same effect on me. So sometimes when I sit down to do work, uh-huh, I'll just put that in the background.
0: Uh-huh.
1: And while I'm doing my work, it's just, I think it slowly invades my consciousness. Even though I'm focusing on other things, the music is in the background.
0: And were you able to be on the flow state? Whatever doing whatever work you have to do when you're listening to this?
1: I think that's a good word. I think I am flowing rather than feeling pressured or erratic or under the gun.
0: Yeah. So you are flow, right? You were,
1: yeah,
0: in the flow,
1: yeah,
0: state. And did you notice that you come up with ideas?
1: That I didn't focus on. I don't know. I'll look for that.
0: Yeah.
1: That's a good question.
0: Mm-hmm. So looking for that we call it glimmers. Glimmers is like things in our surrounding that bring, mm-hmm, us that ventral state.
1: Yes.
0: And noticing that glimmers, for me, is music really is powerful. I share appreciation, Dr. Cole, with what you had just shared. And also, we want to find other things in our surrounding besides music to help us access, find glimmers in our surrounding to access ventral state. And it's practical.
1: I like that word, glimmers.
0: Glimmers.
1: And I can tell you another one that is very powerful for me,
0: mm-hmm,
1: and that's walking along the ocean.
0: Oh.
1: I like to walk in the part of the sand that's still wet, mm-hmm, so I'm close,
0: mm-hmm,
1: to it.
0: Mm-hmm.
1: I can feel the mist.
0: Mm-hmm.
1: I can hear the ocean so well.
0: Yeah.
1: That changes my consciousness too.
0: Wow. It sounds really nice and peaceful.
1: Yeah. Yeah.
0: It's like you can conquer the world.
1: Yeah.
0: Yeah.
1: It's like I'm in my own reality.
0: Yeah. Wow. I can even, as I'm listening to you, I can even bring myself,
1: yeah,
0: to feel what you feel.
1: So we're talking about a strategy to induce that with,
0: mm-hmm,
1: our patients,
0: mm-hmm,
1: which is very powerful.
0: Yeah.
1: Because when we're in that state, I think we're more receptive.
0: Yeah.
1: And we're more empowered,
0: mm-hmm,
1: to be able to make changes that we want.
0: Yes.
1: We feel more hopeful.
0: Right. Because our brain, the thinking brain, now is accessible. We are not being hijacked by our,
1: I see,
0: emotional.
1: Oh, yes. I can see what you're saying. That's a good word. Sometimes I can see where my emotions get hijacked.
0: Yeah.
1: When I'm worried about something or preoccupied or discouraged.
0: Right. Our thinking brain shut down.
1: Yeah.
0: So yeah, I think we will continue if we are running out of time right now, Dr. Cole. Oh, we still have more time?
1: Yeah, a few more minutes.
0: Okay, great. So we, again, finding glimmers, right? For me, a source of glimmers is also a pet. If you have pet.
1: Oh, yeah. Oh, yes. Sure. I can identify with that.
0: Yeah? So when you think of your pet, you know, like, how does that feel in your body when you remember sweet moment with your pet?
1: I remember we used to have a cat. She stayed with us 20 years.
0: Midnight? Is that midnight?
1: That's right. So she would go out, and at the end of the day, I would open the doors and I'd call her, and she would, after a few minutes, come walking in, and I would meow to her. Meow! She'd look up at me and meow back.
0: Wow!
1: And when she went to bed, she wanted to sleep with me.
0: Oh, that's so sweet. Yeah.
1: So that kind of warmed my heart.
0: Yes.
1: Very powerful.
0: How about now? Are you feeling it right now?
1: In telling you about it, I remember the emotions I had.
0: Yes, right?
1: It's very peaceful, very fulfilling.
0: Yeah, loved maybe.
1: Yes, yeah.
0: Yeah.
1: Kind of like when I was rocking my daughter when she was a baby.
0: Oh, that is also a source of glimmers,
1: too. Oh, boy, that is, isn't it?
0: Yes.
1: Yes.
0: What are you noticing right now, Dr. Cole, thinking about that?
1: When I tell you about that, I notice my face gets nice and flush. Warm.
0: Yes, yes. I can see, actually. Your facial expression is, like, shifting. It's, like, more bubbly, like glimmers, like happy. Yeah.
1: So us being conscious of that, it's a powerful thing.
0: Mm-hmm.
1: And for us to be able to mobilize it is a powerful thing. And to share that, to utilize that with our patients can be very powerful.
0: And teaching them.
1: Yes.
0: Teaching them that they have the ability, that they are the ability to access their nervous system to find and create sense of well-being.
1: Well, Dr. Quinica, we're out of time, and I'm looking forward to us continuing this conversation.
0: Okay.
1: And for our listeners, you are listening to KPPQLP 104.1 FM with Dr. Quinica Nicole, and we will continue this conversation the next time.
0: Yes.
1: Thank you very much for bringing this in, Dr. Quinica.
0: Thank you, and until next time.

0: Welcome to Possibly, where we take on huge problems like the future of our planet and break them down into small questions with unexpected answers. I'm Megan Hall. We did it. My family finally bought an electric car. What's it like? Should you get one too? Here to help me explain is my husband, Ryan T. Connedy.
1: Hey, Megan.
0: Hi. So before we get into what it's been like to own an electric car, will you just give everyone the basic information about the car, like the make and model and all that?
1: Sure. We bought a 2019 Chevy Bolt. It had about 50K on the clock when we bought it. We paid 21 grand. And I think the maximum range is 250 miles.
0: I think we started searching in January and we finally bought the car at the end of March.
1: You had to drag me kicking and screaming.
0: And why was that?
1: I'm particular about my transportation and I put a lot of sweat equity into our old car.
0: And how did you feel about particularly getting an electric car, not just replacing our old car?
1: I mean, they're not cool. I didn't want to get that. It's like, you know, it's an appliance. It's like going to buy a washing machine or something.
0: How do you feel about it now?
1: I absolutely love it. And I'm so glad that I had the idea to buy an electric car.
0: Why is that?
1: I think because you need to plan your trip a little bit and figure out how you're going to charge it. And like having that be part of its character, it sort of gives it a little personality, a little bit of a challenge. It just makes it realer somehow.
0: But it wasn't just about the challenge, right? Like the first few weeks we owned this car, anyone you could find, anywhere we went, you wanted them to ride with you and take a test drive.
1: Yeah. Strangers. I would just meet a stranger on the beach. I would talk to him for 5 minutes and be like, oh, dude, you got to drive it. You never driven one? Get in here. Well, because it's the way that the power rolls on is unusual. The sound, the lack of sound that it makes.
0: That was something I really had to adjust to. How would you describe what it's like to back up this thing?
1: It's like in a traditional car, if you were to push in the clutch or if you put it in neutral and it starts to roll down a hill, except you're not on a hill, you're just in your driveway and it starts to move. It's unnerving.
0: Also, what did you say about if you ever wanted to race someone else on the road in the electric car?
1: I'd have to roll down the window and yell vroom vroom at him or something. What would I do? How did they know that I would want to race?
0: Imagine how silly you would look.
1: Hey, you.
0: And then there was the first time we charged at home. It was Easter and we were late.
2: Let's get in the car. Let's go.
0: So we backed out of the driveway.
2: Did you unplug it?
1: It is a miracle we haven't ripped the garage door off that house yet.
0: We're getting better, but the girls still decided to name our charging cord
1: Kevin
0: after the kid from Home Alone.
1: Yeah, don't forget Kevin.
0: But other than that, I would say it's pretty much like driving any modern car. I mean, when I plug it in at night, it tops it off and I'm good for the next day.
1: Yeah, it's been great for what we needed to do.
0: So would you do it again?
1: Yes. I love my little Chevy.
0: That's it for today. You can find more information or ask a question about the ways your choices affect our planet at askpossibly.org. You can also subscribe to Possibly wherever you get your podcasts or follow us on social media at askpossibly. 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

0: 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I'm your host, Sade Champagne, and this is a radio show and multimedia platform that I have created, direct, and I executive produce. Yes, that is me singing the theme song written by me and executive produced by Alberto Melelo Hernandez and The Quakes. It's time to introduce our very, very, very, very special guest. With us for this episode, Hollywood writer, producer, author, partner of Blue Dream Studios, and one of my longtime mentors and loved ones, Linda London. and I'm not done yet. We got more to share about you, Linda, because your resume is endless. Linda London is a powerhouse of creative vision and unapologetic truth. As the author of If My The JJ Could Talk, she sparked a movement of radical self-expression and emotional healing, blending humor, grit, and grace to give voice to women's untold stories. Her work spans memoir, self-help, and spoken truth, often dismantling shame while celebrating resilience. Beyond the page, Linda built a dynamic career as a talent manager, guiding the journeys of musical artists, dancers, and actors, including child star Nisa Kovacs, known for her roles in Ruby and the Rockets, Las Vegas, Split Ends, and Beverly Hills Fabulous. She is also known in the entertainment world as a celebrity whisperer, having quietly developed iconic storylines for many well-known reality stars. Her intuitive gift for shaping narrative and elevating personal brands has made her a trusted force behind the scenes. Her legacy is one of elevation, impact, and fierce devotion to the art of becoming. Welcome, Linda London.
1: While I was listening to that, I'm like, who is that?
0: And I'm telling you, we got more that we're going to be sharing throughout the episode. I want to know, first and foremost, how are you doing and how has 2026 been treating you so far? And how's your summer going, Linda?
1: Well, I mean, you know, 2026 is okay. I'm battling some health issues now that I'm 61 years old, but I'll get to them. We'll get into it later. It's crazy now that I'm in Vegas. I never thought I'd live in Vegas. I've always loved Vegas, but never thought I'd live in Vegas until I took ill and I came to live with Nisa. But even though I'm ill, I'm still cranking out stuff. I'm still working on projects, and you know, you just can't stop. You just got to keep going. So it's okay. It's just hot. I think yesterday was 114, and today is about the same. So we're melting. I feel like the Good Witch is like, we're melting.
0: Yes, definitely. That Vegas heat is not one to play with. You know, I know when I came in March, it's supposed to be spring, you know, and you guys were going through a heat wave then, which is so funny because I told you before we started the show that, oh my goodness, realizing, I don't know why I thought you were in Texas or still in Texas, but I moved from Texas
1: 2 years ago. Yeah.
0: Yes, that's what I thought. And so, because I was like, if I would have known you were in Vegas, you would have definitely been one of the stops I made. But I'm planning on coming back once it cools off, because there's nothing, Linda, like Vegas heat and Arizona heat. I feel like that's the worst.
1: Oh my gosh.
0: So,
1: it's a whole other world.
0: Yes. And I'm glad that you've been trucking through your health issues. And I will definitely continue to keep you in my prayers as well.
1: Thank you.
0: So we first met and connected, I don't know how long ago. It has to be over 15 years ago.
1: Nisa was like, oh my gosh, Nisa's 34 now. Nisa was probably,
0: was she maybe even late
1: 14, teens? 15. She was a young teenager.
0: So we've known each other for over 20 years now? Like
1: shortly after I graduated. It's been that long.
0: Wow.
1: Yeah, it's been that long. You were in high school, I think.
0: Or at least my early 20s, because, you know, I'm about to be 40 soon, Linda.
1: Oh, my God.
0: That's right. I'm 35, 39.
1: Oh, my God. So, yeah, you may have been out, because Nisa was like, you're about 4 or 5 years older than her. And
0: yeah,
1: Nisa was about 15. So, yeah, you were. Oh, my God. You cannot be that old right now. I say that old. I'm 61. But I still look at you as this young girl. Oh, my God.
0: That's what people do when they see me, too. They're like, there's no way you're 39. You look so young. And
1: have
0: so
1: you
0: y'all.
1: Can't me. It's like you feel like you're 12 years old. Oh, my God. Black don't crack. Wow.
0: Thank you so much. I appreciate that. So, y'all, Linda has been, her and her daughter Nisa have been like family to me over all these years. I always hold such dear memories, and we've had incredible times together being able to support one another. And both Linda and her daughter Nisa, but especially Linda, has mentored me over the years, and she's been a huge encouragement, always showing me that I didn't have to do things the way the industry says you can do it. And she always championed me being an executive producer and director and producer. And
1: yeah.
0: She's like, you always have, you reminded me, like, Shida, you always have more of a say-so when you are working behind the scenes and don't just only focus on in front of the scenes. And so we go way back, and I'm just extremely grateful to you.
1: Yeah. I try to teach everybody that I coach or mentored or did a training camp with that you have to make your own career. You have to step out and do what you need to do to hear your own self roar. You need to send your own self flowers. You need to be your own best critic. You need to do you, because back then, 20 something years ago, it was very hard for Blacks in Hollywood.
0: Right.
1: And I saw a ton of these kids just trying to make it. And it was hard. It was really, really hard. And I had to step up because I saw a lot of kids getting shot down in Hollywood, especially African-American. And it was tough.
0: Mm-hmm. There's so many, and you know, you're very humble, and Nisa as well, but there's so many people that have come through your shows, you know, over the years,
1: yes.
0: And to see what they're doing now, like literally from, you know, the Jackie Boys who you partnered with, and I partnered with, and their beloved,
1: and yes, OT Tyga, Genesis,
0: yes, and Jacob
1: Abby
0: Lattimore.
1: Ann. Oh my gosh, yes, there's so, the list is so long, and people don't even know I exist.
0: Yeah, and you've been a huge mentor for me and many others, and you were never about focused on the money. You were always focused on how to really support us and pour into us, and then how you could help us to also make money. And so I'm just extremely grateful for you, and I'm glad to be able to have you.

0: I felt more joy in helping others get discovered because I realized that there was no artist development. So I try to teach people how to develop themselves and then, of course, mentor. But comedy has always been in my back forte. And in fact, my project coming up, I'm finally doing a comedy movie. So everyone says I should do stand-up. And I missed my mark by not doing stand-up. But I don't know if I missed my mark, because if I had focused on me, so many other kids that I helped wouldn't have, you know, wouldn't have been helped. So I have to look at it. That God put me in a place to do what I was supposed to do when I needed to do it. And now I'm finally doing my own films and doing things my way. But I don't know if I could have made it back then. It was really tough. And I was a single mom. So, you know, I don't regret anything. It all happened for a reason.
1: Right. And it's interesting because if you look on one side of the industry, it looks like there's so many more opportunities, especially with social media and technology for all different types of artists, but especially, as you said, Black kids and Black artists and creatives to be able to, you know, have a place. But then also I feel like when we were growing up, there seemed to be way more shows and way more different types of, and maybe it's because radio has changed as well too, but there seemed to be way more shows with, you know, Black starring actors and different types of roles versus how it is now, you know? So I think it reminds me of that quote of six in one hand, half a dozen in the other.
0: Right, right, right. But you got to understand, there's only certain Black people working in Hollywood, the ones that are bankable. There's a million others trying to make it that has talent. But, you know, Hollywood has this issue where they just stick to the same people that's bankable. And I think Chris Rock said it years ago, bankable means who is profitable at the box office, who's profitable at the bottom line. That's why you keep seeing the same stars in the same pictures or different pictures, but they use them over and over and over. Take Kevin Hart as a prime example. He's bankable. The Rock, bankable. You know, so they're not going to take a chance because Hollywood's greedy. They're not going to take a chance on no names that or D-list or C-list actors when they're trying to make $50 million. They go with what's bankable. It's not that no one else has talent. You know, their Blacks aren't really running Hollywood. So they have to go with what makes the money and who's doing it. So, I mean, but then you have people that are African-American that are doing their own thing, like Ice-T. I mean, and Ice Cube with Cube Vision. He don't, you know, he's not really needing many people's money. He's doing his own thing. Spike Lee doing his own thing. There's a very few that's doing their own thing that you'll never see them win an Academy Award because they're not asking Hollywood for money. They're doing it themselves. So you just have to understand how the, you know, the structure works.
1: How much has the industry changed since you began in it, and how are you navigating that?
0: Oh, wow. Now you can pretty much be your own boss. You can be your own creator. You can be your own producer, your own director, your own writer. You don't need any gatekeepers anymore or no naysayers. People are making content and winning awards, winning Oscars, winning best film, and they're doing it on their cameras. They're doing it themselves. They're raising the funds. People are really sick and tired of the gatekeepers of Hollywood. So now, especially now with AI, people are making their own films. They're doing their own thing. People are calling the shots on their own. They're not waiting for Hollywood anymore because they're tired of being kicked around and doors not open. No matter how hard they work, they're tired. And so the world and the industry and the software and the platforms, they've now made it where you can become your own celebrity. Look at TikTok. Look at all the, you know, these kids, 19 years old, making millions a month off of TikTok. They don't need Hollywood anymore. That's where the problem is. Well, I don't know if it's a problem. It's what Hollywood thinks is a problem, but people are making money. So it's changed a lot. But you still have to stick to me. You still need some talent. You still got to stick to the core basics and structure. Or what you build is not going to last for long. So take your 15 minutes of fame and hold your cash. But you still need to know how to do things. I mean, you could make a film off of AI, but, you know, you still need to know how to write. You still need to know how to put the content together, how to flow the script. I mean, you can get away with it for a little bit, but

0: at the end of the day, you need to have that type of background.
1: Mm-hmm. And that's been the interesting thing too, Linda, is because we see this with comedy where people will blow up and become very famous for skits and then, you know, say comedy skits or comedy content, and then they want to go on tour and do stand up and they don't realize that's an entirely different art. And
0: oh
1: so
0: my
1: some
0: God,
1: of them,
0: it's so different.
1: yeah. And so some of them will end up having horrible reviews of their live shows because people are expecting the character they did on stage, but how are they going to be able to do that character for what, 45 minutes, an hour on stage? And so they have to really be able to, you know, and I think that goes back to what you were saying too. They're not realizing all the different forms of being an artist. And that's why I think it's smarter if they're going to do it that way and they don't, maybe say they don't have the talent to grab an audience live or to do certain things live, they have to find a way to turn it into some type of meet and greet or some type of experience for, you know, and just keep banking on their personality. Because if they start, you know, and they're not actually developing their artistry or their skills, or
0: they're not developing their talent.
1: You knew it.
0: Another thing,
1: yep.
0: It's ruining their families, their lives, their wives.
1: Mm-hmm.
0: So there's so many people I've seen on TikTok. I'm like, oh my God, I'm gonna follow this family. They get
1: right.
0: rich, the family breaks up. Husband
1: mm-hmm.
0: and wife, they get rich, then he's seeing somebody else.
1: Mm-hmm.
0: You know, being famous sometimes comes with a price tag.
1: Mm-hmm.
0: You know, there's temptation, there's money, there's, you know, your living expense, there's your entourage. You know, everybody can't be a Deion Sanders to take care of his whole family and show you how good he was and how he is and how he's training. People take this money thing quick, but they ruin lives in between. It's really hard, really hard to understand that.
1: Right. And I think that's why the chasing the fame part, and the longer I lived, Linda, and the more you experience, the less I wanted to be famous. You know, I don't mind if some people recognize me, but to me, it's way better off. My ideal thing would be is if I book some jingles and things where people can always hear my voice, but they don't necessarily have to always see my face, you know?
0: Absolutely.
1: And then you can be financially taken care of and do and continue the things you enjoy without people, you know, trying to know your every single move and being
0: obsessed
1: with you. They
0: don't have to
1: know
0: who you are to be famous. Absolutely not.
1: Yeah. So just it trips me out. So what is your writing and your creative, what is your writing and your creating process like?
0: Oh my gosh. Oh, that's the funny thing. I'm a poker player. So I sometimes get writer's block. I'll go to a bar and I'll people watch. I'll play poker and I'll people watch and listen. The funniest characters come from people you'd never thought you'd meet. I build characters by people I bump into, characters in my mind. And sometimes I go to a bar, get a real good fancy cocktail, get a napkin, and I write my ideas down. It's like I zone into this. You know, it's weird. People have different ways of writing. I like to be out interacting and socially active when I'm thinking of a movie, a show, a part, a character, because I like to see it live. I like to see, ah, is that person interesting? Ah, what if I had a character like that? Or if I'm just sitting down sipping on a great cocktail, which I've done in the Four Seasons, and sit there and grab three or four napkins, and I just doodle and I write my ideas. I mean, it's really crazy, but I do that sometimes.
1: I think that's a brilliant idea.
0: Because I mean, you can, writing comes in any form, just like a singer writes notes and tunes, any form. It's just what comes to you and what you think and how you vibing with it. But, you know, by the end of the night, if I go to a bar and I sit in there and I'm by myself, I'm not asking anybody to go with me, and I order some great cocktail drinks, you know, that look very pretty. And I'll sit there and I'll sip and I'll write. It's because my mind is in a different zone. And then I may see someone walking at the bar and I may say, oh, I like the way that girl looks. Oh, she would be great for a character for this. And then if I hear their conversation, I'm nosy. I hear, it's just whatever brings me to a vibe that's in the mix of what I'm trying to put together.
1: That makes a lot of sense. Tell us if you have one or two funny stories from, it could be from you growing up, it can be from being in the industry, from characters you've written, funny things you've seen on set. Share with us one or two of your funniest memories or stories.
0: One of my mentor, Kurt Taylor, who taught me how to write, you know, he's no longer with us, bless his heart. But when he first taught me how to write, actually taught me and Anissa both how to write. He was dying of cancer, and we switched off. He taught me how to write, and I would bring him food because he couldn't cook. So that's how we did it. Instead of charging me $180,000 to write the script, he said, Lynn, because he called me Lynn, he goes, Lynn. And he was a great comedian, was always at the Laugh Factory. He was a comedian. He actually wrote the episode Black Jesus in Good Times. He won an Image Award for that episode. Wow. And he told me one day, I was writing, and when I first learned how to write, I would just sit there and I would write every single detail. I would say, oh, he had on a blue shirt and he was across the street at the garage. And then the old man came out, the old man shook him. And then finally he said, Lynn, you don't have to write everything. You have to leave some things for the imagination of the audience. You can perceive and say something different where we'll know he wore a blue shirt or he was across the street in the garage. He told me how to go around all those details, but still make the character come alive. And I was like, and I used to fuss with him and go, no, I want them to know that he was there. And I want him to know he had a blue shirt. I want them to know that he's standing in front of the garage. He said, well, why can't you just say, you know, the garage owner? We all now know he owned a garage. Do you know what I'm saying? So he told me how to, I don't have to say everything, but I could build around the character. What he taught me, and it was, and I fussed with him, and I fussed with him all night long, and finally, I got it, and I went, and I was so excited, and the next time I went for dinner, and I bought him Popeyes, and he goes, well, Lynn, I think you got it. It took me a long time to think why I didn't have to write down every single detail of the plot and the script. He said, it's going to be too long. You take it too long to get to it. He just showed me how to build characters that would last through syndication 100 episodes. If you watch some of the shows we have now, the characters are on and off, on and off. They have no substance. Some of the shows, they don't have a buildup. Because these are these young writers that were never taught how to write shows like Malcolm, Andy, Good Times, The Cosby. Those Black writers way back in the day that was in those staff rooms, they were genuine, authentic writers. Even though some of the credit went to Norman Lear. But in the staff room, Black writers. Wow. Only Black writers could write that type of comedy for Good Times and the Jeffersons. Those are Black writers. Their name weren't in the screens, but we felt it. And I learned, and that's how I learned how to write, because I learned from a guy who was a staff writer on all these shows. So I couldn't went to any college in the world and figure that out. I couldn't have. They would have been textbook writing. This guy taught me how to write from the heart, how to write a character. And every character, Linda, you should have in your head that they need to be on this show for 10 years. So where'd their mother come from? Where'd their father come from? Where were they poor? How do they dress? What school did they go to? What kind of education did they have? If you don't know those things, these characters aren't going to last. You need to know at least 10 years history of the character in your head. So as the story develops, as the show develops, as you can always add stuff. You don't have to think about it anymore. I already know his mother died of cancer. I already know her father was an abuser. So throughout my episodes in syndication, I can bring that back up. I don't have to reach for it. It's there. I've already embedded that in this character. I didn't know how to do that. And some of these writers that I watch the shows now, I could tell in 15 minutes if it's going to be on or get picked up a second or third season because it's garbage. You don't understand anything. You don't know where it's going. You don't know nothing about the character.
1: Right.
0: So I'm a little different. I have to know exactly the whole life of this character before I start writing.
1: How do you navigate through writer's block?
0: I play poker.
1: You're like, I play poker and people watch
0: it. I do. I could be writing at 2 o'clock in the morning and I can't get through it. Sometimes I have writer's block for 2 weeks. I've hit writer's block for a couple of months where I'm stuck on this character. And it's like, it's killing me. And then all of a sudden, through God or whatever, I'll go to sleep or I'll go somewhere. And I was like, bam, that's the character. That's what I'm looking for. Sometimes it comes, or bam, that's the scene. Let me change that scene. Sometimes you're working so hard, it's not coming to you. It's like a brain fog. You can't get it, and you just got to put the pen down or stop typing and just meditate on it. Think about it for a day or two, maybe a week, could be a month, because you don't want to force the writing. You don't want to have a deadline in your brain. You want it to come, you know, organically. And that's how I, like, so I could even go out and have a drink, play poker, or I could talk to someone. Or sometimes a friend will call me and I'm like, hey, I'm glad you called me. That's a great idea. You know, you just never know. Whatever relaxes your mind. Some people play golf. Some people play bingo. I tend to like to sit down at a table and, you know, and just listen to other people's story and come up with characters. That's just something I've always like to do, or go to a bar. The most interesting people's at a bar.
1: Oh yes, for sure.
0: I mean, you can tell that for sure. I'll leave a bar and I'll have 15 stories in my head just by me being a single woman at the bar.
1: Right.
0: Just from seeing people at the bar, just from seeing how the bartender reacts, listening to their stories, watching the waitresses go by. It's a whole phenom.
1: And Linda, how do you navigate being a woman and being a Black woman in the entertainment industry?
0: I'm pretty strong. I just do it. I don't let nothing hold me back. You know, I some of my mentors are like Shonda Rhimes. Look at what she's accomplished. There's a lot of Black writers that, you know, I follow and I've seen what they've accomplished. I just keep going. I just don't let any of that get in my head. Because it's not about being a Black writer or a female writer. It's about having the power to be able to do it, to put a paper and pencil to it, to be able to put your mind there and to go there. I'm just a strong Black woman. Got it from my parents. Nothing's ever held me back. So my mom used to say, no grass grows under your feet, huh? I'm like, nope, it doesn't.
1: Right.
0: I'm constantly moving.
1: That's powerful. Out of all your gifts and talents and as many things you do, which one is your favorite? You direct,
0: I would say
1: mentor,
0: I would say
1: coach.
0: Talent development. I love talent development. I love to see people grow. I love to see someone come to me and says, can you help my daughter, whether she's applying to be in a pageant and she needs a talent competition. Or you remember I had a couple of girl groups. And if you don't mind real quick, I want to tell you a story really fast.
1: Yes, please. No, don't rush. Take your time.
0: I remember when Tyga, before he got to be, you know, with the Gym Class Heroes, and he was on the L.A. school tour back, 15, 20 years ago when Nisa was hosting the L.A. school tour. Little JJ was a comic coming up, I believe, at the time. And we all went to, they were going to do a show at B.B. King's at Universal Studios. This is by far my biggest story to me that really resonates with me. I had all these kids underage. They weren't really supposed to be able to get into B.B. King's, but I went, but B.B. King's was giving us, you know, a show time that all these kids could perform. There must have been over 100 kids outside of B.B. King's at City Walk. And one of the Black bouncers decided he didn't want to let the kids in, the performers or the audience, because they had to do a 2-drink minimum. Now, they can't drink, but they had to at least buy 2 sodas, right? And I'm saying to myself, this is the show, the performers, you have locked out. We're standing in front of B.B. King's. They're all upset. I mean, a whole bunch of people. And all of a sudden, I'm thinking, how am I going to get all these kids in? I got performers out here. I got friends. I got kids that come to see them. People are getting upset. And he goes, nope. Now, this is a Black guy. And we're just a bunch of us down at City Walk, and he wouldn't let us in. And I was barely making it. I didn't have a lot of money. Mm-hmm. I was working. I was paying for all my daughter's talent stuff, and there was so much going on, and I wasn't charging anybody to do the mentor at the time. I was doing it out of the love of my heart. And I had to reach into my wallet and put everything on. The last little bit of money I had was a credit card. I think it was like $373 or something like that. I barely had $400 on that credit card.
1: Mm.
0: And that was what me and niece used to live off of and to go to dinner and, you know, pay for acting lessons, everything. I gave that man my card so that everybody could get in on a two-drink minimum. Nobody knows it. My daughter knows it, but that's the only person that knows it. Now you know it in your family. But the bill came to $373, and I about died. When I say about died, it took all the money on my card. But I, and then they gave him wristbands for two sodas each.
1: Yeah.
0: Now, the performers, JJ, little JJ was the announcer. Nisa was singing with her girl group. I don't know if you were there, but it was some crazy stuff going on. And this black guy, I'm a female black woman. I got these kids out here that are here to perform, and they bought their audience.
1: Yeah.
0: And you're not going to let us in because they can't afford the two drink minimum per person.
1: Yeah. Right.
0: And, you know, sodas in a bar is like $4, $5 each back then. It was insane.
1: More now.
0: Yeah, you know what I'm saying? And so that was the only way. And I remember that because I was in tears in my heart because I didn't know how I was going to eat the next day or put gas in my car or get my daughter to homeschool. I didn't know. But I knew when I looked at all those faces out there trying to get in to see the show – and to perform, you could have took my blood, I would have given it. So that story is always dear to me because the show went on, I got everybody in, and as soon as everybody performed, it was a great show, it was amazing. They went home, and I, you know, I was just so proud of them, and I was so proud of myself. And, you know, right after that, Nisa gets a part in a TV show. So you see, God rewards you in different ways.
1: Wow.
0: And you just never know. You know what I'm saying?
1: Yeah. Well, you both have always had the most beautiful hearts. You really care about people. You really care about the art. You really care about the work. And that's how I knew, like, when we got connected, I was like, oh, we're going to be friends for life. We're going to be family for life.
0: And, you know, I never charged anybody for any artist development. That's the thing. Maybe I should have, but I don't know if I should have because, I mean, I know 15, 20 kids come through my academy. I never charged a dollar. You know, and then I had some kids that when I finally realized I need to charge, I did, and it wasn't a lot, and their parents paid, and they became successful.
1: Yeah,
0: but it took a long time for me. Yeah, it took a long time for me to say, okay, let me make this as a financial hobby to help me with bills. And I flipped the money and pay for acting lessons or whatever was Hollywood related. But, you know, there's much not to get rich off of, but it just flipped back into the industry, you know?
1: Right.
0: But, yeah, I would say if anything I would love to do and could do again, if I can open up an academy to get people where they need to be, to teach them acting, to teach them dancing, to teach them, you know, everything they needed to become who they wanted to be, I would open that school tomorrow.
1: Same. And I would partner with you in that school because it's much needed, you know. And then we also will be the people who create opportunities for them.
0: Yeah.
1: Because we don't just have to wait around for those things. We'll create opportunities and continue to open more doors, and people support that. So that's huge. Thank you so much for sharing, Linda. And honestly, I'm not surprised by that story because that's who you are. That's who you've always been. That's who you are. What words of encouragement, wisdom, or advice would you give to your younger self?
0: I would probably say, think about you. I never thought about me. When I say that now, I have failing kidneys, and I'm on a campaign to get a kidney donor. But if I look back, I took a lot on. as a single woman, single mom. I took everybody's kids on. I took everybody who wanted to do artists. I just did whatever needed to be done. I never thought about me. So if I said to say anything, I would have said, Linda, take a break. Do something for you. Take care of you. But I was working a 9-to-5, and then from the minute I got off, I was in studios. I was in, you know, people cutting records. I was, you know, doing modeling and acting and training. And I mean, I never did anything for me. I didn't have any downtime because I was either developing my daughter or developing somebody else's child or going to a show looking for people or giving shows at the Celebrity Center, training. And I just never breathed for me. And now it's the consequences that come upon me where I'm ill. You know, I don't regret any of it, but I just wish if a younger me started over, I would have given me some time to take a break.
1: That's huge.
0: Yeah, because Nisa's 34. I started when she was 2 in New York and Chicago. So you think I've been at this for 32 years.
1: And been hitting the ground running.
0: I hit the ground running. I never stopped. And I kept a 9-to-5.
1: I don't know how you did it.
0: Because I had to still pay my bills.
1: Right.
0: Because I wasn't charging people to help them.
1: Right.
0: You know? Right. It was just something I just couldn't do.
1: Wow.
0: So, yeah, I would take a break and think about me if I started all over again. I would have made it a business.
1: Wow, powerful. Laugh About It with Sade Champagne is a new kind of comedy. We feature special and celebrity guest comedians and funny entertainers live in the studio, share funny and encouraging stories, hear hilarious memories from the listeners, play music, and much more. Comedians are superheroes without the capes doing the good Lord's work. We celebrated our 3-year anniversary of Laugh About It with Sade Champagne this past January. And y'all know comedians have been very cathartic and influential to my life, giving me comfort during some of my hardest times and also providing some of my fondest memories. 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
2: 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This is Melanin Queen by Sade Champagne. Keep listening to episode 130, season 2 of Laugh About It with Sade Champagne radio show, starring Linda London, right here on CAPS Radio, KPPQ LP Ventura 104.1 FM. 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

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My voice will be heard even if you don't listen. From the top of my head to the bottom of my toes, I am royal and

0: 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We still have our special guest, Lyndia London, with us. But before we go into a game with Linda, we have an announcement. So for this announcement, I want to shout out my one and only, my big sister, one of my mentors and greatest inspirations, Miss Alanette. Shout out to Miss Alanette. She is so funny, so encouraging, so uplifting. She is that girl, just like fine wine, getting better with time. So her Instagram, if you want to check out her events and what are coming up, that's the Alanette Work. That's at Instagram, Alynettework. She's always doing incredible things in the community, and she's multifaceted. There's nothing she can't do. I got the opportunity to be her vocal coach when she was performing as Donna Summers for an amazing event that she did. And she just sang, she danced, hosted. Just, she is that girl. You can also check out her MC host page and what she's up to at Miss Alanette on Instagram. That's Instagram, MISS_ALYNETTE. That's MISS_ALYNETTE. Miss Alanette. And then, of course, you can check out her events that she does for women and for young women in the community and for girls. That is Femdustry. Instagram, FEMDUSTRY. That's Instagram, FEMDUSTRY. And she just never ceases to blow my mind. And then, of course, she has all things 805 radio, all things 805 radio and multimedia platform, where she's highlighting all the wonderful things happening in the community. Shout out to Miss Alanette. I love you and I miss you and can't wait to catch up soon. That's my girl.
1: If you're a comedian interested in being a guest on the show, please reach out to me via email, radio@capsmedia.org. The same goes for someone who has a good news story they want to share and musical artists who would like to be featured on the show. It's time for Say What, where we ask you rapid-fire questions and you have to answer with the first thing that comes to mind. And shout out to Morgan J, who does the intro and outro of the segment.
2: All right, it's time for our Say What segment.
3: Say what?
1: Favorite comedian?
4: Will Smith.
1: What's the best live comedy show you've ever attended?
4: Oh, gosh.
5: Oh, I don't remember.
1: First thing that comes to mind.
4: Live show?
1: Yeah.
4: Bernie Mac.
1: When was the last time you laughed really hard?
4: Today at some stuff I saw on TikTok.
1: Best compliment you've ever received from a supporter?
4: I love your eyes.
1: What do you love the most about being in the entertainment industry?
4: It's freedom.
1: What's the hardest part about being in the entertainment industry?
4: Understanding your audience.
1: What is your favorite fruit?
4: Oh, gosh. I would have to say plums. Sweet
1: what
4: plums.
1: What is your favorite piece of clothing you own?
4: Oh, I would say maxi dresses. They're fun, comfortable.
1: Favorite thing you've written so far?
4: If My Vagina Can Talk.
1: What brings you joy?
4: My daughter.
1: Who or what inspires you?
4: My daughter and my son and my grandson. They inspire me to live.
1: Favorite comedy movie?
4: Oh, any Friday movie, anything with Ice Cube in it, like Cube Vision.
1: Most famous person you've met or worked with so far?
4: The most famous person was Henry Winkler.
1: Wow. And favorite place you visited so far?
4: Well, I'm living here now. It's Vegas. I do want to say one thing. Two other famous people I met at one time at SAG was Taraji and Taraji P. Henson was amazing. And then when they did Hustle and Flow, oh gosh, I couldn't think of his name. My brain is fogging right now.
1: Terrence Howard
4: and Taraji have been, oh my gosh, the things that they said at a SAG meeting that I went to with Nisa was just incredible. And it's a lifelong it's a lifelong thing that I hold on to of what they say. They are so encouraging.
1: Huge.
2: You just survived. Say what?
3: Say what?
1: What's next? Linda, please tell us what you're currently working on, what you have coming up, and share anything you'd like to tell us about from the past, present, or future. I know we want to talk about Blue Dream Studios, and also you just had last month the online movie premiere of Three Lives Deep.
4: Yes, Three Lives Deep. Is that was something I just thought in my brain over October, November last year. I, again, at a bar, writing on a napkin, saw a couple, and it came in my mind to write something about relationships, and I had also been in a crazy relationship, and so I did, but I didn't ask anybody. I didn't call and ask for any permission. The vertical films were getting really hot. I said, I can do a vertical film, and I can write this in my sleep. So I wrote it. I wrote it very fast. I talked to a couple of my manager about it, and he was like, oh, we're going to get this person and pick it up and that person pick it up. Well, they were too slow for me. I said, I can do this myself. I've been in this industry long enough to know I don't need to wait on nobody to give me no $150,000 or no $100,000 mm-hmm. to make some film. So I wrote it, and I called on a friend who does a great production in North Carolina. I said, I want to do this film. She didn't believe me. She thought I was crazy. I said, I'm going to get on a plane, and I'm going to come to you, and I'm going to talk to you. I got on the plane. I flew out there, stayed for 5 days, and the third day, she ignored me for 3 days while I was at her house. We just had fun and found Sarah. Are you going to do this film for me or not? She said, Linda, are you serious? You're going to do it? I said, I want to do this film, and I want you to be the producer. I want you to film it, and I want you to direct it. And she says, okay. So I came back home, and I was talking to some friends about it, and I talked to a good brother of mine, and he says, how much you need? And I told him. He says, okay, I'll give it to you. And I called her up. I said, I got the money. Let's do the film. And this was just me, nothing. We did it on the Blue Dream Studios. Nisa didn't think I was going to do it either. I think I gave it to her in January. We filmed it in late February. She edited it in March, April. We just did the premiere for it. It's a vertical short film.
2: Wow.
4: A lot of people don't know what the vertical films are. Verticals are the ones, those little films you watch on your phone. And each episode's about a minute and a half. Well, they're the easiest things in the world to write. But, what we kept seeing right now on your phone is the billionaire and the heiress and all these, no offense, different type of people doing a billionaire and heiress. But at the end of the day, how often is that going to happen in life?
2: Mm-hmm.
4: So I wanted to disrupt it a little bit. I said, let's do some real stuff. People having problems with relationships, men, with two women, women with men. I mean, just crazy stuff. So this is about a relationship of a man who's intertwining his life with women. Mm-hmm. One knows and the other one doesn't. So I did that, kind of like polygamy, but on a lower scale. And so I did it. And it's done. But now I'm doing a full feature. The next project is called Uncle Leroy's House. And it's amazing. And I'm finally going to put my comedian style to work. It's all comedy. It's a urban family comedy about a man who wins the lottery. He wins $5 million, and he tries to clean up, get a house, but his ghetto family is not living. So it's going to be funny. There's going to be card game and spades and cooking and outdoor pool. It's a huge cookout that he tries to, the family just comes over and camp out because they know he hit the lottery. So it's called Uncle Leroy's House, and it's going to be amazing and funny. It's already written. It's in the hands of a script supervisor right now. It's going to be developed, and then I'll probably do a fundraiser for it, a crowd fundraiser, or look at some investors. I think I've got a couple of people that are already ready to invest, and we're going to shoot it and do casting, hopefully, by the end of this year.
1: Yes. Okay. Well, I definitely want to donate to it. And so even if you, and I know, like you said, you do a lot of promo for everything that you're doing on social media, but you know how social media is, unfortunately, they will not always get it directly to the people. And so feel free to directly reach out to me about everything that you're doing.
4: Oh, absolutely.
1: I can promote, I can share, use my radio show on other platforms. And obviously I want to donate as well.
4: Oh, absolutely. Thank you.
1: Of course. Like I said, we're family, and I have been a big fan of yours and Nisa's and what you do for decades now. And then Blue Dream Studios, which you're a partner for and which was founded by your daughter Nisa, correct?
4: Yes, it was. And that's one of the reasons why I moved here, because we were looking for a studio to build in Vegas, because Hollywood's coming to Vegas. Mark Wahlberg's building his studio in Summerlin. I think Warner Brothers coming to the college campus out here. So we wanted to be that smaller studio in the middle if you can't afford those bigger studios. So we're still looking for space. We're trying to find in the right location. So, you know, it's pretty cool right now. I mean, we're just trying to get it all together. Now I got the one film under me, make it the second one, and then I should be able to fund the studio by then.
1: Yes, and it was so smart to have your first one be a vertical one, because people love, I just actually acted in my first vertical film.
4: Oh, wow.
1: This is the beginning of this year. It was in background acting. So I've been doing that too as well, which is so funny, because my partner, Chewy Malik, would be like, "You, of course you would be acting, but you know me, Linda, not that I don't like being on stage. I love, though, even more so being able to see, like when I'm on set, everyone else is trying to see how they can get their lines. And not that I don't want to know my lines, but I'm looking at the camera people. I'm looking at these people that are doing this and the set designers, you know? And so that's been really fun, aside from being able to act on these different, you know, projects. But yeah, so I was background acting in my first vertical film this past year.
4: Oh, and congrats, then also, congrats.
1: Thank you. And then been more music videos, also background acting, and I'm in the new season of Euphoria. And so a lot, which is funny, because I did not know that was the show. Because, you know, a lot of these, and I was looking on your website, a lot of times you don't know the title of what you're going for, because you have to keep a lot of stuff under wraps. And and to be honest with you, if I knew it was going to be Euphoria, I would not have been there, because that's a crazy show. And so it's like, okay, this is good for my resume, but as far as me telling everybody to watch it, I'm not going to be like, no, don't even ask me what episode I'm on, because that show is crazy. But so as far as everyone wanting to support, you can go to lindialondonfilms.com. 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
4: One thing is, I tell people, is like, at Yumi, I'm a homegirl from around the way, Washington, D.C. all my life. So guess what? You can pick up the phone and call me. There's no red tape here. There's no gatekeepers. You get me. You
1: That's
4: get
1: right.
4: all of me. And I've always been that way for 30-something years. I don't care how famous or how many movies I make. If you got my phone number, I'm picking up.
1: Yes, that's her. I'm telling y'all, she's so personable and amazing. And so being able to support her, being able to partner with her, collaborate, it's always going to be a win for you. You are partnering with real life people with her and her daughter, Nisa. So I'm so glad to be able to have had you on the show, Linda.
4: Thank you for inviting me. It's been a long time.
1: Definitely. And I love y'all so much.
4: Thank you so much. I will tell Nisa you said hello.
1: Definitely.
0: Our final segment is It's All Good, where we share a good news story that is happening.

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Send the audio of your good news story, and we will share it here on air for our listeners. Shout out to Alberto Morello for the intro and outro of this segment. So this story is from goodnewsnetwork.org. It happened on July, or it's being posted from July 29th, 2026. And the title is from, as I mentioned, goodnewsnetwork.org, one of my all-time favorite websites. You can sign up for free on their email list and get good news stories happening to you around the country and world every week. And this story says, "Dad turned weekly library trips with his daughter into a beloved community event. Meet Library Dads. Once upon a time, in a little town called Atlanta, there was a dad who decided on a lark to take his four-month-old baby girl to the library. He didn't know it at the time, but the Georgia native had planted the magic bean that would grow into a giant beanstalk of brotherhood and paternity known simply as the Library Dads. Kari Arnold founded the group after his weekly outings with his daughter Aria became a keystone in his relationship with her. Not only did it become their special time together, but Aria showed signs of developing those early literacy skills so vital to success and satisfaction in all walks of life. Arnold thought other dads might want to find camaraderie in the activity and began inviting fathers in the community with children of any ages to participate. Now, when the dads descend on a local library, Arnold's mission and message is clear for all to see. Dads show up, bonding through books and building brotherhood, and alliterative message is simple, powerful, and a cherished chapter in dozens of Atlanta Dad's Day planners. It was eye-opening to see other dads like myself who are engaged, and it was motivating as well," Castle Scott, father to a three-year-old girl named Amelie, told CBS News Atlanta, who also heard from Mr. Derek Lampkin. Lampkin has been bringing his sons, Dominic and Tristan, to Library Dad events for the past year and has started bringing his seven-month-old daughter, Madeline Sophia, as well. "We continue coming because it shows my boys that dads show up," Lampkin said. "They're there, and it's a good community. The Library Dad events are free, but often fill up quickly." That is so beautiful to hear and so wonderful. Many of you know, if you didn't know, I started writing and reading when I was young, and the library was always and has always been one of my safe havens and one of the most inspirational and fun places to meet. Yes, I'm that neat. I was going to put nerd and geek together. I'm that neat. I'm that nerd, and I'm that geek. And it's just phenomenal experience. And so this is wonderful to hear about these dads and going to the libraries with their kids and reading and building a family and community. That's huge. That's our good news story of the week.

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4: Oh, thank you, Mary. 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
4: Oh, how very insightful. I've got absolutely no idea what to expect from that title, but given this is a CBS Radio Mystery Theatre production, I'm looking forward to moments of quiet terror becoming minutes of stark horror.
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0: welcome. I'm E.G. Marshall. One of the most beloved of all books is Mother Goose. I dare say everyone in the world knows Ring Around a Rosie, Mistress Mary Quite Contrary, Ba-Ba Black Sheep. Many of those nursery rhymes were based on actual fact. Ring Around a Rosie depicted death from the plague in the 14th century. Mistress Mary was commonly thought to be Mary, Queen of Scots. And Ba-Ba Black Sheep was a protest of the common people against confiscation of property by the royalty. But I wonder what promoted Hickory Dickory Dock, the mouse ran up the clock. The clock struck one, and down he runs. Hickory Dickory Dock.
1: Charlie, look. The door to the clock.
2: It's opening.
1: All by itself.
2: At this point, I'd believe anything.
0: Our mystery drama, Hickory Dickory Doom, was written especially for the Radio Mystery Theater by Bob Duren and stars Tony Roberts and Patricia Elliott.

0: One of our more popular American pastimes is attending garage and tag sales. There seems to be something about buying someone else's junk that fascinates most of us. But of course, not all garage sales offer junk. Some of them have some very usable merchandise. And occasionally, you might pick up a real antique. The garage sale we're about to visit now with Charlotte and Charlie Tucker contains the belongings of a recently departed minister, a bachelor, who left his earthly possessions to his nephew, a Richard Lum. Let's join them on the lawn of the Lum's home in southern Pennsylvania.
1: There's some real nice things here, Charlotte.
2: I'm amazed at the prizes. Everything's underpriced.
1: They probably want to get rid of it fast. See anything you like?
2: It's all beautiful. I'd like to find a pretty lamp if there are any. Mother hates that one I have in the guest room.
1: Oh, that's right. Yeah, she gets in day after tomorrow.
2: And remember your promise, Charlie. No golf or cards for the 2 weeks Mother's here. You know she adores you. I think she makes her visits more to see you than me.
1: Hey, I hope she brings her tarot cards.
2: And that's another thing. No teasing her about her interest in the occult. The last time she read the cards for you, everything she said came true. You landed that job with the Cromwell Agency and made art director 6 months later.
1: Yeah, but that might have been because...
3: Can I help you with anything? I'm Mr. Lum.
2: Oh, well, I would be interested in a lamp.
3: Lamps are up on the porch. My uncle had some lovely ones.
2: Your uncle was the minister?
3: Yeah, and I was his only living relative, and he left all this to me. I really can't keep it. We have no room for it all.
1: Then this isn't his home?
3: No, I live here. My wife and I carted the things from the parsonage in Milford. I'll leave you to browse. I hope you like one of the lamps.
1: Hey, you want to head for the porch?
2: Well, let's just stroll and look around. We'll get to the lamps.
1: Hey, check that grandfather clock. That's an oldie.
2: What a beauty.
1: It doesn't know what time it is. It just struck one, and it's 10 minutes to 11.
2: Looks so old. I bet it costs a fortune.
1: Hey, you just wanted a lamp, remember?
2: Oh, but I didn't mean we'd buy it. But it is awfully good looking.
1: It's in great condition, too.
2: Charlie, wouldn't it look perfect in the south corner of the dining room? It almost matches that antique hutch Mother gave us when she moved to Florida.
1: Yeah, it would. But ask the price first before you start redecorating.
2: Well, it'll probably be more than we can afford. It's got to be at least 100 years old.
3: Older than that. I saw you admiring the clock.
1: How much?
3: I priced it at 200. Not much call for grandfather clocks today in the newer homes. Rooms are smaller, more modern, and this one doesn't chime.
2: But it just did.
3: You say this clock struck?
1: Yes, just as we passed it.
3: Well, that is extraordinary.
2: $200, you said. We'll take it.
3: Sold. Now, do you still want to see the lamps?
2: Yes, I still need one for the guest room.
3: I'll help you to the car with the clock. Thanks.
2: And I'll go and check out the lamps.
3: They're on the porch, remember? I'll be back in a moment to help you move the clock.
2: And a very beautiful one, too. Funny what he said about it never chiming, though. Isn't it?
1: Careful now. Watch the chair.
2: See it.
1: Oh, the clock weighs a ton. I never thought one was heavy. Okay, your end down first.
2: Here we go.
1: There we are. Oh. Now, come around here and just steady her as we stand her up.
2: Oh, it looks so much bigger inside here than it did on the lawn.
1: It's a matter of perspective. There we are.
2: Ah. It is imposing, isn't it?
1: It looks better there than I thought it would.
2: Well, let's polish it up first, then see if you can get it going.
1: Okay.
2: Here, you rub it down with the linseed oil, and I'll do the glass on the door.
1: Hey, this wood is fantastic. I can't tell what it is, but... maple, maybe? Or even oak?
2: I think we found a steal today.
1: Hey, you know, Charlotte, the grain in this wood has a sort of design to it.
2: Hmm?
1: Look, like foreign characters or something.
2: Yes. I see what you mean. This looks like a row of A's.
1: Yeah, and see here? Look, here's a ram's head.
2: But they're not carved. The wood's as smooth as glass.
3: Yeah, well, it couldn't be paint.
2: No. Could it be that the wood just grew that way?
3: That's possible, I guess. But these figures are so clear. It doesn't seem like an accident of nature.
2: Look, there are more on the other side. You don't really notice them until you look for them.
3: This oil really brings out the color and the grain of the wood.
2: I want to clean the inside of the door. Have you got the key?
3: Oh, yeah. Here in my pocket. Here. Gee, maybe these are some sort of religious symbols, huh? They belong to a minister. But they don't look like...
2: Charlie?
3: Yeah?
2: Put your hand inside here.
3: Inside the clock?
2: Go ahead. Feel it?
3: Yeah. Yeah, the air is sort of cool and damp. I didn't feel that when we took the pendulum out to bring it home. But then the clock was out in the hot sun.
2: Why would the air inside the clock be cooler than room temperature?
3: It beats me.
2: Oh, Mike's awake. I'll have to heat up the bottle, darling.
3: Yeah, you go ahead. I'll finish. I want to fool around with the works and see if I can get it going and figure out what goes with the chime. Speak of the devil.

0: cats do as they please, and you know it.
1: But yesterday she wouldn't come in at all. She'd start up the porch steps, and then she'd arch her back and spit. She refused to come into the house.
0: Well, she'll be all right. Cats know how to take care of themselves, and I'd better get going. Traffic to the airport might be heavy. And will you see how your grandson's grown? He grows some every day, it seems.
1: He'll be walking soon. He's 10 months old tomorrow.
0: You'll be seeing him in about 30 seconds. We're home.
1: Oh, there's Charlotte. Oh, she looks a little thinner, don't you think?
0: Yeah, well, she's taken up jogging.
1: Hi. Hello, darling.
2: Oh, Mother. Oh, how good to see you again. Oh, you look wonderful.
1: And feel it, too.
2: Oh, I'm so sorry about not coming to the airport.
1: Oh, that's all right, dear. What's the difference?
0: Now, put your bags in your room, Mother.
2: Thanks, Charlie.
1: How was the flight? Oh, rough and bumpy. I skipped the food and stuck with my old fashioned.
2: We're cooking out tonight. You'll get one of Charlie's steak specials.
1: Oh, that'll be nice. Charlie tells me you've taken up job.
2: What's the matter?
1: Mother, what is it?
2: I feel...
1: Charlie! Mother, are you sick? Here, sit down.
2: No, I'm not sick.
1: I never felt it in this house before.
0: What do you want?
1: Felt what?
2: A force. Very faint.
0: What's the matter?
1: What kind of force?
2: When I stepped inside the house, it crushed me ever so lightly.
1: Oh, I could even be mistaken.
0: Hey, what is this?
1: Do you feel it now?
2: No, not at all now.
1: Come on upstairs and lie down. You said you had eaten. Maybe that's it.
2: No, I don't need to lie down, dear. I
1: shouldn't have alarmed you. It was nothing. I want to see my grandson.
2: Are you sure you're all right, Mother?
1: Of course. Now, where is that Mike?
2: Well, he's still sleeping. But it's almost time for his dinner.
1: All right. I'll go upstairs, unpack, and freshen up.
2: Well, you can look in on him. He might even be awake.
1: I'll just tiptoe in and see. I'll be down in a little while.
0: Hey, what was she so upset about? I still don't understand.
2: Neither do I. She said she felt a force, but then she tried to brush it off as though it wasn't anything at all.
0: Yeah, I heard.
2: It kind of bothers me, though. Mother is sensitive to those things, but what kind of force could be in our house?
0: You think that's what's spooking Tinker? You said she's gone again.
2: I don't know. I certainly don't feel anything.
0: No, neither do I. And you know how I feel about psychic phenomena. If Mom doesn't bring it up again, let's forget it.
2: I hope I can. Are you going to work a while? I'm going to bed.
0: Just a minute or two. I want to look at this new hosiery layout and then sleep on it.
2: Mother and Mike are both dead to the world. Those flights always tire her. Charlie, did Mother say anything more to you about her feelings? I mean, about the force, as she calls it, and the clock.
0: No, not really. Just that she... I thought the marks on the clock were ancient symbols or something.
2: Yes. Remember how she dismissed it while we were having dinner? I couldn't pin her down to a direct answer.
0: So she doesn't want to make you nervous.
2: Well, it only makes me more nervous. There's something I didn't mention. When I told her we thought the cool air inside the clock came from the type of wood, she said that could be one explanation.
0: Oh, she has another?
2: She wouldn't say.
0: Charlotte, hey, you didn't mess around with my drawing board, did you?
2: What? I never go near it when you're working on a layout.
0: Well, the sketch I did yesterday is all smudged. Look.
2: Well, darling, I have no idea how
0: that... It didn't blow to the floor, maybe. You picked it up?
2: No, absolutely not. I've told you.
0: Well, how could something no one touched smudge up like that? I mean, these inks don't blur.
2: Charlie, I give you my word.
0: I know, Charlotte. I'm not accusing. I'm just mystified. I'll have to do the whole thing over again in the morning.
2: Well, come into bed then.

0: one or two strokes. Charlie, I'm scared.
1: So what time is it?
0: 2 o'clock.
1: Well, I'm going down. I just don't hold with that supernatural.
0: You're going down there?
1: Of course.
0: Well, I'm coming with you.
2: I heard you two in the hall. What's the matter with the clock?
1: Well, that's what I'm going to find out. I'll stop that chiming if I have to break the whole damn mechanism.
2: I'd be very careful, Charlie. Now, take my advice and don't touch it.
1: I'm going to do something to stop the chimes. It's gone haywire.
0: Do as Mother says, Charlie, please. Don't touch it.
1: But it looks like I don't have to. It stopped. Hey, wait. Do you feel that?
0: Yes. A little gust of cool air?
1: Yeah. Damp. I'm going into the dining room. Uh-oh. That's where it's coming from. The front of the clock's open. Look.
0: The whole room's cold.
2: Something opened that door to the clock.
0: Something?
2: Well, it couldn't have been someone, could it? Charlotte, put on some coffee. It's time we faced facts.
3: And high time, I'd say, wouldn't you? Whether Charlotte and Charlie want to admit it or not, there's something strange going on in their home. Charlotte's mother realizes it, and realized it the moment she set foot in the house.

0: Things always seem more sinister in the middle of the night, don't they? At 2 o'clock in the morning, our little fears are magnified many times. And at 2:15 this morning, in the brightly lighted kitchen of Charlotte and Charlie Tucker, the sinister happening of the past few moments hangs heavily over the three figures huddled over their coffee.
1: There is something strange in this house, Charlotte. Something psychic.
2: Oh, really?
1: Now,
2: Mother.
1: Wait.
3: Well.
1: I know you both take my interest in parapsychology lightly. Oh, you have every right.
2: I'm not going to make light of it, Mother. Not after this. You never did tell me your explanation for the cool air in the clock.
1: Well, I don't know what causes that. But something psychic is developing in this house.
3: Developing?
1: I felt it the moment I came in yesterday afternoon. Oh, I tried not to make too much of it. I avoided your questions. But I'm too concerned now. I really am.
3: But why? Why would our house all of a sudden be possessed, if that's what you mean? And what's the clock got to do with it?
1: Well, I think whatever it is, in this house, started when you brought that clock home.
3: For what reason?
1: Well, again, I have to say, Charlie, I don't know. Have you noticed anything else strange in the house? Other than the peculiar behavior of that clock?
2: Well, the baby's been awfully restless lately. I mean, more than usual. And Tinker, she wouldn't come in the house yesterday. She's run off and...
1: Huh?
2: Charlie, your layout.
3: Well, now you've got me wondering.
1: What was that about a layout?
3: Oh, it's a hosiery ad I've been working on. It's been smudged, and nobody in the house could have done it.
1: Except, perhaps, a spirit.
2: Oh, Mother.
3: Well, now that seems even more unlikely. How could a spirit smudge a physical drawing?
1: Poltergeists can actually hurl furniture around.
3: Oh, we've got poltergeists?
1: Charlie. Charlotte, I'm very serious. I think you should call in a psychic investigator, a ghost breaker.
2: You are serious.
1: Very much. Now, there's a particularly good one I know of. Oh, I don't know him personally, but he has an international reputation. Now, he might be interested in this.
3: I thought these guys just prowl around old English mansions.
1: Oh, far from it, Charlie. They're willing to make a preliminary examination almost anywhere. And they can usually tell right away if there's a hoax involved. Or if it's just coincidental events. But I personally think there is nothing coincidental here.
3: Well, how would we get in touch with this investigator?
1: And his name is Paul Carlton. Yes, the American Society for Psychical Research could get in touch with him. Oh, they'd be sure to be interested, too.
2: Charlie, do you think we should go that far? It scares
1: me. Charlotte, the sooner this thing is brought out in the open, the better.
3: Well, I'm with you, Motherly. I'm all for this Paul Carlton having a look, if he's willing to come.
1: Would you like me to get in touch with him?
3: Yes.
1: All right. I'll call the society for you first thing in the morning. Hello?
4: Mrs. Lee?
1: Yes?
4: Paul Carlton. The society gave me your message.
1: Oh, yes, Mr. Carlton. Thank you for calling.
4: Not at all. I'm very interested in all you told them. When may I examine the house and the clock?
1: Oh, just a minute, please. Charlotte, he wants to see the house. When can I tell him?
2: Well, the sooner the better. Tomorrow, if you want.
1: Mr. Carlton?
4: Yes?
1: Any time is fine with us.
4: Well, I have a speaking engagement in Philadelphia tomorrow night. I could be there day after tomorrow. Say, 10 in the morning?
1: Yes, any time.
4: And Mrs. Lee, today and tomorrow, be very alert to anything else that occurs in the house. The more details, the better.
1: I understand.
4: I'll see you Thursday morning.
3: Here he is. There's a cab pulling up out front.
1: Oh, I'm so nervous.
2: You and me both.
3: He's just going to look around, isn't he? I mean, he's not going to conjure up a lot of evil spirits,
1: right? Of course not, Charlie, but I'm anxious to see if he confirms my feelings.
3: Well, look, we might as well go out and welcome him. We know he's here. Mr. Carlton.
5: Hello. Mr. Tucker?
3: Yes, welcome. We appreciate your coming.
5: Oh, thank you. But I'm the one who's appreciative.
3: Come in. This is my wife, Charlotte.
2: How do you do?
5: My pleasure, madam.
3: And my mother-in-law, Mrs. Lee.
5: Ah, yes. We spoke.
1: Oh, it's an honor to meet you, Mr. Carlton. I've read both your books.
5: Well, thank you. You're interested in parapsychology, then?
1: Well, I dabble.
5: Now then. Let's get to work. May I see this celebrated clock?
3: Right there in the dining room. Follow me.
5: Ah, yes. A beauty, isn't it? Certainly an antique.
1: Charlotte, he didn't feel anything strange like I did. He might have and not mentioned it.
5: Mrs. Lee, you were right about these characters in the wood.
1: Oh, they are symbols, then. Oh, I was pretty sure.
5: Would you open the door, please? I want to examine inside.
3: Sure. We've kept it locked ever since that experience night before last.
5: Well, I want to get into that in more detail later.
3: There you are.
5: Yeah, it's definitely cooler. I'll just shine my pocket flash in here. Doesn't seem to be any reason for it.
1: Good heavens.
5: What is it?
3: Your voice, it's echoing like a canyon.
5: What do you mean?
3: Well, when your head was inside the clock, your voice echoed.
5: Show me. You speak in there.
3: All right. Hickory dickory dock. The mouse ran up the clock.
5: That is extraordinary. I didn't hear my own voice like that.
1: As though you and Charlie were talking into a long tunnel.
5: The inside is solid all around. Sound should be muffled.
1: There is something psychic about it, isn't there, Mr. Carlton?
5: Well, at this point, let's say there is need for more explanation. I'm going to take another look. Solid wood inside, all right. There's a name etched in here. Probably the maker. Might give us a good clue.
1: Can you read it?
5: Yes. It's faint. S-A-R-G-A-T-A-M-A-S.
3: Saga something?
5: It's either a wry joke, or...
1: What is it?
5: Saga Tanis, Mrs. Lee. In witchcraft.
1: Oh, yes. One of the devil's lieutenants.
5: Brigadier, to be exact. Yes, Saga Tanis, whose specialty is opening locks.
1: Devil, brigadier, really?
5: You do have a curiosity here, Mr. Tucker. There's much justification for further investigation.
1: I thought so.
5: With your permission, I want to return with a medium I work with frequently. She's gifted and brilliant. Enormous sensitivity.
3: You mean a seance?
5: Oh, not exactly, but if the strange qualities of the clock are the result of spiritual forces, Margaret Egan will know it.
1: Charlotte? Well, we've gone this far. We might as well.
5: Now, keep the door to the clock locked, as you have done. By the way, has the cat returned?
1: No.
5: That's a very definite sign. Animal behavior is almost always an indication of the unseen. I'd like to go over the entire house now. And then I'll be in touch with you after I talk with the medium.
6: Hello?
5: Margaret, it's Paul Carlton.
6: Oh, hello, Paul. How are you?
5: Fine. I have a job for you, a fascinating case. It's a home in Pennsylvania. Everything centers around an old clock with the name Sargatanus etched on the inside.
7: Sargatanus?
5: I thought that would impress you.
7: The devil's locksmith.
5: When can you work with me?
7: Oh, any time. Or perhaps the sooner the better.
5: Good. We'll drive down tomorrow. I'll fill you in on the details on the way.
2: Is there anything special you'll need, Mrs. Egan?
7: No, Mrs. Tucker, no. Just a comfortable chair.
5: I might explain that hopefully through Margaret's trance, we'll be able to learn the nature of the spirit that inhabits the clock.
3: Are you serious?
5: Oh, very much so.
7: Oh, there is a spiritual force at work in this house, Mrs. Tucker. I felt it the moment I entered.
5: We believe it's the only explanation for the phenomena you've experienced.
2: Well, but you're not going to make anything appear, are you?
7: Oh, no, Mrs. Tucker. This is not a seance. No hand-holding or dim lights. In my trance, if I can contact my guide, we may be able to learn how to deal with whatever force is in here.
5: Why don't we get started, Margaret?
7: Well, I'm ready. Just let me relax a moment. Leona! Leona! We need your help, Leona!

0: This is Leona.
1: What can you tell us of Sargatanus?
0: Why do you wish to know?
1: We believe he's at work.
0: Sargatanus is imprisoned. He has been imprisoned for 103 years.
1: We have reason to think he's at work.
0: Impossible.
1: We have in our possession a clock with his name etched into the wood.
0: Subrit, therefore Dundee.
1: What? Speak again, Leona.
0: Borg, two prongs.
1: Oh, she's losing contact. Leona, can you hear me?
0: Sargatanus imprisoned.
2: Charlie, look. The door to the clock.
3: It's opening.
2: All by itself. That cold air again, too.
3: Look. Something floated out of the clock.
2: I saw it, too. What was it?
3: I don't know. I don't want to know.
2: She said she wouldn't make anything appear.
3: Margaret.
0: Oh, did I make contact?
1: Briefly. We lost her.
3: Mr. Carlton, look at the clock.
1: Yes, I saw it opening during the trance.
2: Then you saw something float out while you were talking to Mrs. Egan.
0: Something floated out of it?
1: Yes.
0: An ectoplasmic manifestation?
1: There was a manifestation of some sort. But all we got from Leona was gibberish. Except at the beginning, when she said Sargatanus was imprisoned.
0: Oh, I've got more work to do. I don't have the strength for another trance now. But I want to consult my books and my charts. I've got to do more research on Sargatanus.
1: That does seem to be the key to this.
0: Yes, I think so.
2: But what was it that came out of the clock? Is it still here?
0: Very likely.
3: Look, I think we're going too far with all of this.
0: Oh, it would not be wise to stop now.
2: Are you going to get rid of these spirits for us?
0: Well, we cannot promise that. What we are trying to do now is identify them.
2: We don't care how they're identified. We want them out of our house.
1: I know how you feel, Mrs. Tucker, but try not to be frightened or discouraged. So far, there seems to be no evil spirit involved. Playful, perhaps. And often they'll simply leave a dwelling of their own accord. But we do want to continue our investigation.
2: All right. We'll go along with anything. Only please, the sooner you can clear this up, the better.
0: Yes, we will be in touch in a few days after my research.
4: Is there anything I can do to help? I'm so fascinated by all this.
1: Thank you, Mrs. Lee, but at the moment, I don't think so. Just be alert to anything that may happen. You'll hear from us very shortly.
0: It's Margaret. I think we have stumbled on the case of the century.
5: Explain.
0: Sargatanus is the key, all right. Now, can you get in touch with the people the Tuckers got that clock from?
5: Well, I don't know. I suppose so. Why?
0: Well, if my calculations are correct...
5: Yes?
0: ...and the information I have so far points to it, that clock the Tuckers bought used to be known as... the gate to hell.

certainly glad she said used to be. Although with all those strange goings-on at the Tucker household, I wonder if someone or something is trying to open the gate again. But why? Why now all of a sudden? And why pick on the innocent Tuckers? I don't have the answers, but perhaps someone or something will.

0: In Dante's Inferno, the poet tells us the inscription above the entrance to hell is, "Abandon hope, all ye who enter here." Well, that inscription is not on the antique clock purchased by Charlie and Charlotte Tucker. Only the strange name Sargatanus, supposed to be a disciple of the devil. But our medium friend, Margaret Egan, thinks the clock was an entrance to hell, which seems surprising. For if I were to imagine an entrance to hell, I'd picture it in some deep jungle, Arctic waste, desolate mountain range, or perhaps even a New York City brownstone house. Hardly a clock.
1: Oh, it's becoming more incessant, isn't it? Oh, it's really driving me crazy. I want Charlie to get rid of it. Just take it anywhere. Destroy it. I'd let Paul Carlton and Margaret Egan have another go at it first. They're coming tomorrow, aren't they?
2: Yes, and I hope this is...
1: What's the matter?
2: There he is again.
1: Who?
2: That man crossing the street. I saw him yesterday. At least I think it's a man.
1: Well, so?
2: Look at him. Hunchback. So oddly dressed, as though he were trying to hide his entire body.
1: Now, why should you think anything of it?
2: I had the feeling he was watching our house.
1: Oh, now, Charlotte, I know we're unnerved by what's been happening, dear. But...
2: I know. I'm imagining all sorts of things. Oh, I hope these people can solve something for us tomorrow. I can't go on like this.
1: I know I suggested having them in. But maybe it's just intensified things.
2: It's simple, really. If the clock is spooked, we get rid of the clock and the spooks along with it.
1: I'm not sure it's as simple as that.
2: Oh, you're sounding like them.
3: I'm going to the village, dear. Do you want anything in particular?
2: What about Wolfbane and Frankincense?
3: I wish I could laugh at that.
2: Oh, dear. Here he comes.
3: Who? What?
1: Yes, he's coming up the walk.
2: That oddly dressed man. I saw him yesterday. He has been watching the house.
3: Well, I'll see what he wants.
2: Well, don't let him in. I have a strange feeling, that's all.
4: Yes? I must see the clock.
3: What? Who are you? What do you want?
4: I must see the clock.
3: What do you know about our clock?
4: I must see it, please.
3: If you take that scarf off your face, maybe I can understand you better.
2: Get rid of him, Charlie, please.
4: I know about your clock, which chimes. I have heard the chime. I must see it.
3: Are you an antique dealer?
4: No.
3: Well, what do you mean you've heard the chime?
2: Charlie, don't.
4: May I just see it and I'll leave.
3: What do you know about it?
4: Perhaps a great deal.
3: Well, maybe you could answer some questions for us about the clock.
4: Perhaps.
3: Well, just a look then. It's in the dining room. Come in. Charlotte. Look, he just may be able to shed some light on this.
2: How do you know about the clock? That's what I want to know.
4: I have heard it chime. Ah, yes, there it is. At last.
2: Charlie, what is he doing?
3: Now, look, wait a minute. Look, you can't open that door. It's locked.
4: At last, after all these years.
2: He opened it.
3: Hey, what the...
2: Good heavens, he's stepping inside.
3: Hey, get out of there.
2: Help him, Charlie.
3: What the devil do you think you're doing?
4: I'm going to summon the others.
2: Ah! He just disappeared.
3: I can't believe it.
2: It didn't happen.
3: It's empty. The guy is gone. But, hey, look in here.
2: I'm not staying in this house another minute.
1: Charlotte, wait a minute. Charlie, we'd better call Paul Carlton at once. They can get a plane. We don't dare wait until tomorrow.
5: Did you get a look at his face at all?
3: No. No, he kept it wrapped up in a muffler type of a thing.
5: Mm-hmm. And he vanished inside the clock.
3: Yeah, like that.
1: We'd better begin.
5: Yes.
1: I'll try harder. Paul, be sure to price Leona for details.
2: I'll try for a deeper trance.
1: You still haven't told us who you think that creature was. I'm sick with fear now.
5: We understand, Mrs. Tucker. Believe me, this is the most unusual case Margaret and I have ever worked on. You have every right to be nervous. I think we'll have some of the answers in just a few minutes.
1: But who or what was that creature that disappeared inside the clock? That wasn't possible. But we all saw it happen.
5: Well, now let's see what develops in Margaret's trance.
1: You know what the creature was, and you won't tell us.
2: We didn't see it, Mrs. Tucker. How can we know what it was? Please, let us get on with the work at hand.
3: Yeah, I think we should, Charlotte.
1: All right. I'm sorry. Go into your trance and tell us how to put an end to this evil thing.
5: Leona? Leona, are you there? Leona?
2: I am here. There is much concern here, much excitement.
5: Leona, Saga Tanis.
2: Saga Tanis has returned. His imprisonment is over. There is so much excitement here.
5: Help us, Leona. Tell us.
2: Saga Tanis is telling them. His way to the world was through the clock. His gate to hell. Go the tree, Lemon.
5: Leona, please.
2: 103 years ago, the clock was bought by a minister. Saga Tanis was ecclesiastically imprisoned.
5: The clock with his name inside it.
2: Yes, the clock is one of the gates. To hell.
5: She was right. Margaret was right.
2: It chimes to reveal its whereabouts. For 103 years, the gate was closed. Ecclesiastically closed. Now the gate is free. The clock strikes to let Saga Tanis know where it is. To let the demons know the way is again open.
5: Now, Leona, I am in the presence of the clock. It is here, in the next room.
2: It is the way. Saga Tanis has come to summon the others.
5: The others? For what? What others?
2: The way is now open, from hell to earth. The clock strikes to lead the demons to the exit.
5: When? How soon?
2: The way is open now. Soon. Dobbit, transit.
5: Leona, when? When?
2: Dobbit, come.
5: We're losing contact again.
3: What in the world does she mean?
5: Well, you heard. The clock is a gate to hell. Every chime is summoning an evil spirit.
3: All right, look, I've had enough of this mumbo-jumbo. I know there's something wacky going on, but all this seance business isn't helping at all. Now, it's making things worse.
1: Charlie, please.
2: What happened? Did we make contact?
5: Yes, Leona confirms what you thought, Margaret. The clock is a gate to hell.
2: She said that?
5: Yes.
2: Oh, it's true, then. Oh, I was sure of it.
1: What is going to happen?
2: Mrs. Tucker, we must get that clock out of this house and into a church as quickly as possible. Paul.
5: Yes?
2: Did Leona say anything about an emergence?
5: No, she just said the way is now open. It will be soon.
2: Oh, dear Lord, we've got to move fast.
3: Are you really serious?
2: Mr. Tucker, if we do not get that clock out of here and onto hollow ground soon, believe me, all hell will literally break loose.
5: Listen to it. It's calling.
1: Oh, get it out. I'll be glad to get rid of it. Charlie, we better do what they say.
3: All right. I'll be glad to see the end of the damn thing, too.
2: That's what it is. It is damned. Oh, do hurry.
3: Give me a hand, Paul. It's not heavy.
1: I'll call the church. Reverend Childs is probably there now.
3: No, he's not going to believe this.
5: Tip it toward me.
1: I'll go bring the station wagon around.
3: It isn't moving. I can't...
5: Lay it on its side. We'll carry it.
3: I can't. Fudge it!
5: What?
6: We brought it in without any trouble at all, but I can't move it.
5: Well, here, let me get on your side. All right, now, push.
6: No, it won't budge.
2: You've got to get it out.
6: Well, we can't move it an inch.
5: Yeah, well, throw your weight against it with me. Now.
6: It's no use.
5: Oh, Sargatanus is having his way.
6: Is there anything you can do, Mrs. Egan?
2: I am a medium, not an exorcist. Unless that clock is on hallowed ground...
1: The child says to bring it. He didn't understand what I was talking about, but he said...
6: We can't budge it.
1: What do you mean?
6: The clock is rooted to the floor.
1: Oh, dear heaven, what are we going to do?
6: I'm going to smash it to bits.
5: Oh, that's impossible now, I think.
6: Look. The clock. Flames inside.
2: Oh, the fires of hell. Oh, they're on the way. The whole house may go up. The baby. Mike is upstairs.
6: I'll get him. Get out. Everybody out.
1: My baby. I've got to get my baby.
6: Get out, Charlotte. I'll get Mike.
1: Come with me, Charlotte. Hurry.
5: All hell is breaking loose and we can't stop it.
2: Oh, if only I've gotten the connection soon. Sargatanus. Oh, I should have seen it right away.
5: Flames are spreading. Come on, Margaret. We must get out with the others.
6: Everything is gone. Everything.
2: And this is only the beginning, I'm afraid.
1: My baby, we're safe now.
2: We're safe, Mrs. Tucker. But I wonder for how long.
1: What do you mean?
2: This is not the end of it. Look!
1: Oh, my. The Anderson's house, it's going up, too.
2: There is no escape. It's too late. The world is doomed now. Hell hath triumphed.
0: Hickory dickory doom. A clock stood in a room. The clock struck well to summon hell. Hickory dickory doom. I couldn't resist a little parody on the popular nursery rhyme. Something to bring us back to the real world. To realize that such things just don't happen.

0: I see by the old clock in the corner that our time is up for now. The next time you happen on a grandfather clock, I hope you'll take a peek inside. If you feel cold, clammy air in there, I'd suggest you tell whoever owns it to get rid of it quickly, preferably to a nunnery. That is, if there's still time. Our cast included Tony Roberts, Patricia Elliott, Sam Gray, and Joan Shea. The entire production was under the direction of Hyman Brown.
1: Greg, we just listened to Hickory Dickory Doom, a CBS Radio Mystery Theater production, and this is a 1979 one. What did you think?
2: Mary, the subtitle could have been The Lion, the Witch, the Wardrobe, Meet the Exorcist. That was a porthole fantasy novel production.
1: It was great. I enjoyed this a lot. I know it was supposed to be very terrifying and serious, but there was something fun about it also.
2: Oh, yes, yes. I mean, I enjoyed the show. There was the engaging build-up. There was tension, drama, and then it became a fever pitch.
1: Yes, we start with, innocuously enough, you know, we're at a garage sale. The Lums are checking stuff out, having some nice marital banter. All seems fine. And then they bring home this big grandfather clock. Now, I've been tempted to buy a grandfather clock in the past. Have you ever bought or do you have a grandfather clock, Greg?
2: Sadly, Mary, no. We have a number, I'll come to it a bit later on, we have a number of analog clocks.
1: I've always resisted because they look like they'd be really hard to carry. But
2: to get in the boot of your car.
1: Exactly. It's not an impulse purchase, but I do have one question right off the bat, Greg. Who calls a baby Mike?
2: It does it. Well, wasn't there a cat in there whose name I've now completely forgotten?
1: Tinker.
2: Tinker.
1: I'm okay with that. I'm okay with Tinker as a cat name, but not sure about Mike for a baby.
2: Not very warm and cuddly. Because you're so critical, let me say something positive about the scriptwriter, Bob Durant, who we've heard before. A big verbal pat on his back because he understands pacing. He's got, once again, he's sprinkled spikes of drama into the plot. And there's also moments the characters have time to reflect and plan. So they're not always in a total panic.
1: It was great. I loved it. I loved the way this set up. I loved how they it builds. There's little indications that perhaps this clock is going to be a problem. Very subtle. They don't just hit you in the face with it. It builds up over time. New characters are introduced. They're very intriguing, including the strange man who comes in off the street demanding to see the clock. What did you think of that person?
2: I'm not quite certain who voiced it there, but is it the clock? I must see the clock.
1: I would not let someone like that in my house.
2: They did refer to him as a hunchback with a scarf over his face, which I thought a bit judgmental.
1: So we have great voice actors here. I know Tony Roberts was was Charlie. Did you find out anything about the other voice actors?
2: Well, there's, as you're saying, Tony Roberts, who was in several Woody Allen films, a tall, curly-haired actor. He was Charlie. Patricia Elliott was Charlotte, and she's a Tony Award-winning actress. Did quite a bit of television work, including she was in the TV soap opera One Life to Live. There's also another actress, Joan Shea, who had a lot of work in radio. She played Agnes Lee, Charlotte's spiritually attuned mother, but I had a feeling she may have also been Margaret Egan, that very oddly voiced psychic. And also there's Sam Gray, who played paid Paul, the psychic researcher, and he's been in numerous programs you and I have heard over the years. Suspense, X-1, yours truly, Johnny Dollar.
1: Yeah, this was a great cast. I liked the sound effects that they used for the clock, you know, when Paul stuck his head in there and he got this echoey effect. I thought that sounded great. There were other nice sound effects also.
2: And also there was a cold wind sound. I don't know how you get a cold wind sound, but let's say a wind sound coming out of that clock.
1: Can you hear me doing a cold wind sound? Here we go.
2: Oh, my goodness. So realistic.
1: Now, how about this character that's inside the clock, Greg? I mean, when I first heard it, I thought they said Saga Tennis, which sounded like a long tennis match. But what was he called?
2: Saga Tennis.
1: Saga Tennis. Trapped inside the clock for 103 years, is that right?
2: I'm not certain about that, about the years, but what I do recall is that, ironically, his specialty for a devil sidekick was opening locks, and yet he's been stuck in the clock for over a century. We've got a devil sidekick who, you know, can't open a lock. I mean, honestly.
1: Oh, you can't get good help these days.
2: So disappointing.
1: So we have an ectoplasmic manifestation coming out of the clock. I love that expression. I think I'm going to use that in a sentence today, Greg.
2: Well, that was our friend Margaret.
1: Yes, and then we come to the conclusion that this is the gateway to hell. So I have a question for you, Greg.
2: Yes.
1: Do you have a gateway to hell in your home?
2: Well, after the day I've had, Mary, let me tell you.
1: Well, I'm listening. What is it?
2: We lead a very, very quiet life. I'm just hoping if I keep my head down, the devil won't take an interest in me.
1: I couldn't think of anything, so I asked my husband if he wanted to nominate a gateway to hell in our home, and he immediately said the lawnmower.
2: Very specific.
1: So that obviously is a source of some concern for him. I think in corporate life, the gateway to hell is the photocopier.
2: I haven't used one of those for a while.
3: All hell is breaking loose and we can't stop it.
1: Greg, any final thoughts on Hickory Dickory Doom?
2: Mary, I've always found the sound of a clock chiming absolutely charming and in some ways very calming. Not after that show. From tomorrow at my place, analog is out and we're going totally digital.
1: A very wise choice. Greg, we've got a little bit of time up our sleeve and I was wondering if we might do a little Shiver Show trivia.
2: Mm-hmm. Yes, he said warily.
1: And listeners, play along. Question number one. What is Dashiell Hammett's given name or first name or Christian name, depending on which term you like to use?
2: Well, Dashiell Hammett, the wonderful writer, he wrote The Maltese Falcon, he wrote Red Harvest, and a clutch of other great stories. And the answer is, I haven't a clue. I haven't a clue about his name. He was disturbingly chic, you know, well-dressed, tall, slim, rather than neat moustache.
1: Yes.
2: But I know nothing about his name.
1: Well, you won't be surprised when I tell you that it's Sam.
2: Ah, as in Sam Spade.
1: Yes.
2: From the Maltese Falcon.
1: Question number two, Greg. Which Philip K. Dick story was made into a neo-noir sci-fi film starring Harrison Ford?
2: Ah, Do Androids Dream of Electric Sheep?
1: Yes. Yes, and the film is... Da-da-da-dun.
2: The film is Blade Runner.
1: Yeah, absolutely. Well done.
2: Thank you. Thank
1: you. You're nailing this. And for a slightly more obscure question, Greg, What is the K in Philip K. Dick? What does it stand for?
2: Ah, for God's sake, Mary Anna. I have zero idea what the K stands for. I've just mentioned that wonderful story, Do Androids Dream of Electric Sheep, that he wrote. And that's about all I know about Philip and a couple of other titles. So the answer is no idea, Mary. Yeah. No yeah. idea.
1: Well, let me tell you, it is Kindred.
2: Ah, Kindred. Spirits.
1: Yes, yeah. And Kindred is his mother's maiden name. So there you go. All right. Now, we're not going to leave Philip alone. Can you name any other novels or stories that Philip K. Dick wrote that were adapted for film?
2: Boy, if only there was an international network of computers which were like a database, you could type into, I don't know, let's say a search engine and come up with a list of names that might be, let's see, The Man in the High Castle.
1: Yes.
2: A Scanner Darkly.
1: Yes.
2: Flow My Tears, the policeman said. And you're wondering, how do I know that?
1: Because you're looking at your phone, which is a cardinal sin. Yeah, no, you did very well there, Greg. And that is our trivia game. That's our show for tonight. If you're listening to us on the radio right now, you may not know that we also are a podcast. 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Thank you for shivering with us, and we look forward to your company again next week. Good night, Greg.
2: Good night, Mary.

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2: Nutmeg Junction proudly presents Barnaby Druthers. 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
3: This is a work of fiction. Any semblance between any parties or situations, living or dead, is completely coincidental. 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
4: You're lost.
5: It's the French Quarter. One doesn't get lost. One finds new experiences. Besides, if I'm lost, you're lost, and we're lost.
4: You said you knew a place. Ray, there's nobody around.
5: Maybe I wanted you all to myself.
4: A sweet way of saying you're lost. We should have called for a ride.
5: I'm not getting any service. How about you?
4: No. Once we get back to civilization, we'll, Ray?
5: What? Oh, I see the guy. Top hat, long coat. Just local flavor, sweetie. This is Nowlands. But let's hurry it up. This way. I know it's this way.
4: Where are the street signs? Don't they have fancy street signs in the French Quarter? Are we still in the French Quarter?
5: Keep your voice low. The top hat guy, he's following us. We don't want him to know we're tourists.
4: It's too hot for a long coat like that. It's strange.
5: Still not getting any service. Look for an open store, a bar, anything.
4: Oh, my God. Look at his face. He doesn't have a face. He's coming this way.
5: Run! Run!
4: We should have hit water by now, or the hotels.
5: At least we lost that guy.
4: He didn't have a face.
5: It's a mask, trying to scare us.
4: A skull. It was a skull.
5: It had to be a mask. It had to be. And he's gone. He's gone. We're okay. We're okay.
4: I think the main road is down there.
5: Through the alley? Anything could be in those shadows.
4: We can check the next street.
5: No, you're right. We need to get to that street. But let's go, fast, fast! We've got to go fast!
4: Wait! There's a skull in the shadows!
5: Run!
3: Two weeks later, Barnaby Druthers was beating the heat in the shade with a plate of three powdered pastries and a glass of water when a man in a straw hat and dark sunglasses approached the table.
6: Druthers, where's your better half?
7: As you are quite aware, Mr. Bailiwick, I am not presently married.
6: I meant, where's Harper Thorne? Maybe it's the math that threw you. I should have asked, where's the better three quarters of your agency?
7: Ah, Miss Thorne is unavoidably detained in Baton Rouge, where she expects to be until a certain matter is resolved. But I do have her phone number if I need to reach her for something urgent.
6: Like, in case of emergency, break glass?
7: Precisely. However, rest assured, I'm here at your service as soon as I finish these marvelous pastries.
6: Beignets. Druthers. The sugar is supposed to go in your mouth, not your face, your shirt, and pants. Christ, I think you got sugar on that dog two tables over.
7: It just exploded when I took a bite.
6: Ma'am, can we get some napkins and a to-go bag and a fire hose for table five?
7: Let's not overdo it. Oh, napkins and the bag. Thank you.
6: We're going to seal the bag and put it in the trunk. I don't want you to mess up the interior. You'll get the beignets back when we're done. Let's go, Druthers.
8: Druthers? Druthers? Did you say Druthers, as in Barnaby Druthers? son of Winslow Druthers?
3: A woman in a multicolored cotton dress, wearing green-tinted circular glasses and a bandana tied in a bow, approached the two men and stared with deep concern at the British-born detective.
7: Perhaps you've heard of me.
3: Tears seemed to well within her eyes, which she shook off with effort.
8: I'm so sorry. So very sorry.
3: She handed him a card and turned away before disappearing into the crowd. The card said, Madame Barbara McCobb, Fortunes and Personal Readings by Appointment Only. The two men walked to Ballywick's vehicle, which was a car-shaped object formed out of rust and dreams and held together by duct tape. What Barnaby could see of the interior was an exhibit of fast food wrappers, paper cups, and it would not have surprised him to discover a raccoon nesting in the back seat.
6: It's vintage.
7: This is your car, and you were concerned about the sugar from beignets?
6: Don't worry about the stuff in the front. They're steppables.
7: It's a good reminder to have one's tetanus shots up to date.
6: Hold on. Let me get the file.
7: Did you want to stop the car so you can reach for whatever you need in safety?
6: No. I got it. Here we go. This is it.
7: Two missing persons. Raymond Denning and Samantha Moore.
6: They said they were going to the French Quarter. They separated from their group and got lost. Permanently. Their phones haven't been found.
7: Some couples choose not to be found.
6: Know anyone under 30 who doesn't keep their phone with them?
7: I assume anyone who wishes to keep their romantic entanglements from being discovered.
6: Neither were married before the trip. It doesn't seem likely. The job is to find them. You can hold on to the file. I already have a copy.
7: And the mission is to find them. Very well. I can do that.
6: Any questions?
7: How are we coordinating our efforts?
6: You report to me when you found them. Look, every year we get more and more missing persons cases. Some turn out well, many don't resolve at all. Some tourists enter the French Quarter and they get themselves lost. I've lived here too long, so it's impossible for me to get lost. That's where you come in, Druthers. You're my tourist. I need you to get lost and find them.
7: I don't mind being a tourist in New Orleans. Lovely spot for it.
6: Yep, that's Jackson Square.
7: Hold on. Wait a moment. Pull over.
6: The light's green. There's nowhere to pull over.
7: Quite all right, then.
6: Druthers!
7: My apologies, of course. Thank you for your patience.
3: The wrought iron fence surrounding Jackson Square stood as a gallery upon which Leslie Kerr placed her canvases, and Barnaby Druthers approached one canvas that held his interest. He looked at the two figures depicted in the painting and then looked back at the photos in the file.
9: Do you like it? It's my latest painting.
7: Intriguing. Acrylic?
9: It dries quicker than oil.
7: When was it created?
9: About 2 weeks ago, a little less. Why?
7: Tell me about the inspiration. For instance, do you know these individuals here? The ones you've painted in the foreground?
9: I paint from my dreams.
7: You're telling me you've never seen these two before, but you painted them 2 weeks ago from dreams?
9: Yes. Why? Do you know people who look like them?
3: Barnaby handed her the file, and when she opened it, she saw the photos of Samantha Moore and Raymond Denning. She looked at her painting. The painting depicted a man and a woman running in terror down an alley in the French Quarter, while behind them, a dark figure in a top hat and skull stalked them from the shadows.
9: My God! They're real!
7: I don't understand.
9: I paint... Stop the screaming in my dreams.
7: Who is the figure in the skull mask?
9: I know he brings death.
7: And you haven't seen him before either, I trust.
9: Only in my dreams.
7: I'd like to purchase this.

0: Barnaby traversed every foot within the French Quarter, but he could not identify the location that was depicted in the painting. He stood for some time under a bent antique street lamp and stared at the painting in his possession as if it were a map he could not read.
1: You look lost, friend.
2: No, not lost. I just can't find the location I'm looking for.
1: That doesn't sound lost at all.
2: Exactly. I'm trying to match this location in the painting with a real location, but I'm coming up snake eyes every time.
1: Ah, the Fantomatique Triangle, I see.
2: Fantomatique Triangle? I don't recall seeing that on a map.
1: Nor would you, sir. Well, best of luck to you.
2: Where can I find it?
1: Would it sound too cliché to say it finds you?
2: Probably, if you whispered it in a sinister voice. But I'll accept any information I can.
1: If I were you, and I had a painting of the Hustler Nocturne, I'd sell it to some unlucky soul, go home, and never speak of it again.
2: Why?
1: Look, I've got things to do. I really should get going.
2: Who's the Hustler Nocturne?
1: A phantom spirit, stalker in the night, the bringer of death. God help you if you get lost in the Fantomatique Triangle. No, scratch that. God won't help you there. Never mind.
2: Can you help me find it?
1: You want to go there with that painting? You're out of your mind. I have work to do. So?
2: I'll pay you for your time. Gladly.
1: You're putting my life at risk by it, you know.
2: Did I say pay you? I said pay handsomely.
1: I accept the compliment and the task. Pay me up front, though. If you get lost in the triangle, I won't get paid.
2: Thank you, Mr...
1: Griff. Griff Turley.
2: I'm Barnaby Druthers. Perhaps you've heard of me.
1: I have now, right? Now hand over the cash and let's go.
0: The two men walked 3 blocks east and a block to the north and backtracked 2 blocks before Barnaby asked.
2: You know the way, I trust, Mr. Turley.
1: If there was a direct route, you would have found it. You look like you've been walking all day and you didn't find it, yeah? It's a pattern, but it's not an exact science. Look, if you don't want to do this, I understand. I'd chicken out, too. No shame in chickening out.
2: You make it sound like it's shameful when you call it chickening out.
1: Okay, how about this? If you want to bravely not pursue this because it's scary, there's no shame in that.
2: It still sounds somewhat shameful.
1: I think you should get a bag so you can put that painting in a bag. Want to go in that store and then ask them for a bag? You might have to buy something.
2: You're probably right. It'll be easier to carry.
1: All right. I'll be out here.
0: Barnaby entered the store, purchased a random T-shirt that said Jazzed About New Orleans, that he resolved to never wear on his worst day, even if all his clothes were in the laundry, and acquired a bag sufficient to carry the painting and the T-shirt. When he walked outside, his tour guide, Griff Turley, was gone.
3: So, you got taken for a sucker, huh, Druthers? Happens to the best of them. Well, maybe not the best, but others who stand next to the best. Like you. How much did you pay the guy? $20?
2: I'd rather not say.
3: Not 50. Not 50? You didn't pay the guy 50, did you?
2: I think we're not focusing on the right matters here.
3: Does the Thorne Druthers Agency actually make any money? Or do you write your mistakes off on your taxes?
2: Do you not find it curious that the artist painted the two missing persons?
3: Leslie Kerr, painter. Okay, I'll follow up on her. Maybe she's friends with them, maybe she took a photo for reference. A lot of painters do.
2: She said she painted from dreams.
3: Now the tourist has a story to tell, right?

0: Brothers, you're thicker than my mother's jambalaya.
1: She's from Connecticut, isn't she?
0: She still cooks jambalaya.
1: What have you discovered in the meantime?
0: Their credit cards and debit cards haven't been used in 2 weeks. No posts on social media. No contact with friends or family.
1: That's not good.
0: But thank you for looking for the fantomatique triangle. That was very helpful. Actually, you did find something interesting. Going to look into the painter, find out what she really knows, who she knows. Maybe. Look, give me Harper Thorne's number. Promise not to call unless there's an emergency, all right? Thanks. All right. That's it. Start fresh in the morning. Get some sleep.
1: Would you like a T-shirt? Jazzed about New Orleans? No? No, I didn't think so.
2: And then I says, you don't find the triangle, it finds you.
3: You did it. And that British guy bought that.
2: Bought it hook, line, and sinker. Walked 5 blocks and made $100, just like that.
3: Then you can buy me around when we find someplace good.
2: I'll see.
3: Seriously? I bought around the last time either of us had something substantial.
2: That was last year.
3: Still counts. So, where did you park, Griff?
2: I took the trolley. I thought we were finding your car.
3: In the shop. Has it been the same since that?

0: Been here before. I'm gonna try it out. Right now. Are you coming?
1: So I can buy your drinks all night? Nah. I got stuff to do. But tomorrow night, I'll get you a beer. A singular beer.
0: A singular pitcher of beer. Got it.

0: Who's there? In the shadows? Who's there? Don't mess with me, man. I'm local. Me and my friends will come back and find you. We'll end you. Don't come any closer. Oh, my God. The skull. It's all true. You're real. The Hustler Nocturne. Stay back. Stay back! Ah!
1: Barnaby Druthers had no intention of sleeping. As the elevator in Ballywick's office descended, he stared at his reflection in the glass and watched as all signs of emotion drained from his face. Looking neither curious nor happy, nor angry or embarrassed, he transformed his appearance simply with his eyes. When the elevator doors opened, his blank expression was his own mask to wear on the streets of New Orleans. He walked the streets with greater familiarity than before, and he did not linger when others were about. When he reached his destination, he rang the bell, and a woman in a multicolored cotton dress with rectangular green-tinted glasses opened the door.
2: Mr. Druthers, I wish I could say this is a surprise, but it is not.
3: Madam Barbara Macabre, that is a wonderful name. Did you create it yourself?
2: My parents helped with the Barbara part. Come in, please.
3: I don't have an appointment.
2: Yes, you did. See?
1: She pointed to the calendar. The time was blocked out with the name Druthers.
3: You referred to me as son of Winslow Druthers. I suppose all sorts of information can be discovered on the internet. All available for prying eyes and busybodies and con artists.
2: Artists of all kinds, including con artists, yes. But you aren't here to talk about your father, are you? That's strange. Why?
3: Because I don't care to do so. I don't care at all. I came here to talk about something else entirely.
2: Intriguing.
3: The Fantomatique Triangle.
2: Please, have a seat. I made some chamomile tea for you.
3: I'm not thirsty, thank you. But I will have it all the same. Thank you.
2: What would you like to know about the Fantomatique Triangle?
3: I must warn you, Madame Barbara Macabre, I am in no mood to be taken advantage of again. I was given false information from a grifter named Turley about this supposed triangle within the French Quarter that no one can find.
2: Two sugars.
3: Please.
2: Few can find the triangle when they seek it, but many find it when they do not. Pray, continue.
3: So you've heard of it. Are you all in on this little scam?
2: Your tea.
3: Ah. I admit I phrased that a little harshly. My apologies. You see, I purchased this painting and...
4: No! Get it out! Get it out of here! Get it out!
3: The painting? I have some questions about it.
4: The Hustler Nocturne. Get it out at once! Why did you bring it here?
3: Yes, allow me to just put it outside your door. Wait, someone might steal it.
4: Not if they understood it. And if they did steal it, they'd be doing you a favor. Get it out!
3: It's out. Tell me about this Hustler Nocturne.
4: He can't be reasoned with. He can't be stopped. He is death incarnate. His scythe is a weapon of the underworld. You should not have his image with you. He will find you.
3: Ah, good. So if I'm looking for two individuals, the two individuals running from him in that painting, I have a good chance of finding them if I find this fellow.
4: Don't talk to fates with your sarcasm.
3: How do I find him and this triangle?
4: I fear you will find what you are looking for very soon. my advice. When you see the skull, run, and never stop running.
3: And how does one get out of the triangle once one is in it?
4: They say there's a key, shaped like a fleur-de-lis. Here, take this.
1: Removing a book from the shelf, Madame Barbara Macabre hands it to Barnaby.
3: And how much do I owe you for this knowledge?
4: Nothing. But should you ever find your way out of the triangle, come visit me. I will have many questions.
3: If I don't return to your door tomorrow, call this number and tell him what you told me. His name is Jack Ballywick. He'll want to know.
1: His painting had remained where he had left it. He picked it up and looked at it as he walked and tried to remember if he saw anything like the location during any of his walks that day. Then he placed the book inside the bag with the painting and the t-shirt, and when he looked up, Barnaby realized he did not recognize the location at all.
3: Now, this is curious.
5: Hello? Hello? Oh, thank God. Thank God. You've got to help me. Please help me. I've got to get out of here. There's a skull, and there's a...
3: Please. I'm here to help. My word. You're Samantha Moore, aren't you? I've found you after all. Mission succeeded.
5: You know me?
3: I was asked to look for you. I'm something of an investigator. I'm Barnaby Druthers. Perhaps you've heard of me.
5: We've got to go. We've got to keep moving. I haven't slept. I can't sleep. Got to keep moving. There. Don't you see him?
3: There he is. The Hostler Nocturne.
5: Can you help me? Get me out of here? Please?
3: I will. I promise. But for now, we run! Run!
1: The following afternoon, the phone rang in Ballywick's office, and the man listened for some time to the woman speaking on the other end of the line. He had begun to say something only he would find funny, but thought better of it and didn't. He thanked the caller for the information and hung up the phone. Then he rifled through his desk until he found another card. Picking it up, he dialed the number.
6: Harper Thorne? This is John Ballywick. Yeah, I know. I was told only to call this number if we had to break glass in case of an emergency. Yeah. I'm standing in broken glass right now. Metaphorically. Yeah. Yeah, I think it is serious. Deadly serious. We've lost Barnaby Druthers in New Orleans.
7: The story concludes next time in The Harsalor Nocturne. Barnaby Druthers and the Fantomatique Triangle. 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

0: Nutmeg Junction proudly presents Barnaby Druthers. Barnaby Druthers, London's second favorite detective, investigates mysteries with his intellectual partner, Harper Thorne. The classic Victorian-era tales take place in Victorian London, while modern Druthers stories take place in modern-day America. Right here on Barnaby Druthers.
1: This is a work of fiction. Any semblance between any parties or situations, living or dead, is completely coincidental. This is a modern Druthers story taking place in New Orleans, Louisiana, in the present day. Under the direction of an investigator by the name of Ballywick, Barnaby Druthers had searched for a missing person in the Crescent City and gone missing himself. Ballywick called Harper Thorne, and she arrived at his door with a ferocity that boiled as if it had set in the New Orleans summer sun.
2: You said you wouldn't be angry.
3: I lied. Where is he?
4: That's the rub, isn't it? I'd offer you a seat, but you wouldn't take it, and I'd have to clear off the chairs.
3: Ballywick, I'm not asking again.
4: He's missing. He said not to contact you unless there was an emergency. So, here we are. Here's the file.
3: Missing persons case. You lost an investigator on a missing persons case.
4: He said he was a professional, and you vouched for him. I should be angry with you, not the other way around.
3: Try it.
4: I like my teeth. Don't need them kicked in.
3: Samantha Moore, Raymond Denning, lost in New Orleans. He goes to find them, and he gets lost?
4: I typed up the update. He located a painting by an artist by the name of Kerr. Sells her stuff at Jackson Square. The painting depicted two figures in the foreground that looked like them. I'll tell you the truth. He was right. They did look like them. And there was this skull-looking guy they were running from. Your guy took this seriously, and he got suckered by a grifter who said he could find them, or the location shown in the photo. Obviously, he wasn't successful.
3: Where was the location?
4: See for yourself. I took a photo of the painting. You can see the iron railings on the porches. Looks like New Orleans, but could just as easily be an approximation. An AI could spit that out. Looks like the French Quarter isn't.
3: This is the painting. It does look like the two missing persons. I see why he thought it was important.
4: That doesn't mean there's a spiritual element here. There's random chance. There's the idea of the two paying for their likenesses to be used. Maybe the artist took a photo on the street and they were in it. Normally, I'd say the most likely answer is the simplest. But then again...
3: What?
4: New Orleans is the one place where Occam's razor doesn't apply.
3: If visiting the artist was his first stop, that's mine.
4: Ours? I'm coming with you, obviously.
3: I didn't say you were invited.
4: I'm not going to lose two investigators on the same case. And my involvement is non-negotiable now. And I've got a couple of leads.
3: Let's go find Barnaby Druthers.
5: What have you discovered about the Fantomatique Triangle?
6: I don't know what you're talking about. I thought I was in the French Quarter, but I'm not from here.
5: Difficult to explain. Please, keep moving.
6: So tired. It's all I've been doing for hours.
5: For hours?
6: I thought it would be morning by now. What time is it?
5: Approximately 2 weeks since you disappeared.
6: I don't understand. What do you mean, 2 weeks?
5: It's been long enough that an artist created a painting of you and Raymond Denning running from the Hassler Nocturne, which I have here.
6: Ray. Oh.
5: I'm sorry, but I will do my best to get you home. I just acquired a book. It's supposed to explain how we do it.
6: You know how we can get out of here?
5: Well, I haven't read it yet. I was just handed the book when I arrived here and met you. If we can stop moving, I might be able to read it.
6: He's still behind us. He's always behind us.
5: From what I was told, there's a key, shaped like a fleur-de-lis. Keep your eyes peeled for something that matches that description as we keep moving.
3: Leslie Kerr?
7: That's right.
3: I'm looking for my friend who recently purchased a painting of yours.
7: I'm not certain I can help you. I don't ask where people go after they buy a painting.
3: This would be a particularly memorable exchange. You may recall a distinguished gentleman with a British accent?
8: He purchased this painting?
1: Bellywick held up his phone to the artist, which displayed on screen a photo of a painting of Samantha Moore and Raymond Denning running from a dark figure with a skull in the shadows.
3: Clearly, you remember him.
7: I need to show you something.
2: Get ready for her to run! I don't want to have to use my taser!
3: That won't be necessary.
1: Leslie Kerr reached into a box by her side and pulled out a canvas. Drawn in pencil, before any paint had been applied, was an image of Barnaby Druthers and Samantha Moore running beside an iron fence with three pointed flare finial tops on each post. Looming over them was the sinister figure featuring an eerie skull.
4: You don't see that every day.
3: So you put your customers into your paintings of horror.
4: If I'm in your next painting, this is my best side. I look better in profile, yes?
7: I paint for my dreams. I don't have any control of them.
3: Save it for the tourists.
7: I'm just telling you my process.
3: The process that ends with debit, credit, or cash?
7: Artists sell their work. I don't see why you seem to have a problem with that.
3: I have a problem with you selling paintings of people who go missing.
7: I don't choose the muse. I just paint what I see in my mind's eye.
4: You were penciling in a place of business in the background? La Diabla Roulette?
7: It's what I saw. If that helps you, I'm happy for you. Now, if you'll excuse me, I must help my other customers.
1: As she turned, Bellywick took a photo of the pencil drawing of Barnaby and Samantha depicted on the canvas.
4: I'll have to edit it a little so you can make it out. It'd be easier if she'd painted it already.
3: You said you had a couple of leads. What's your other lead?
4: Well, there's the fortune teller, Madame Barbara Macabre. Druthers most likely went there.
3: How do you know?
4: I told him to go home. I doubt he did. And the weird lady piqued his interest. I mean, you know him best, but my interaction with him leads me to believe that if he was investigating something with paranormal concerns, and that was a lead, he'd follow it.
3: You're right. But I need you to shadow the artist. She's the best lead we have.
4: You're giving me assignments? Am I working for you now?
3: You lost him.
4: He's a grown man. He lost himself. But I don't mind sitting in the shade across the street, seeing where she goes when she's done here. Where are you going to be?
3: Finding La Diable Roulette and Madame Barbara Macabre.
1: Jed Merchant left with more questions than answers about the unusual bar he visited. The bartender wore crimson and black and spoke gently, but there was something sinister in his manner that made Jed shiver. He had been asked repeatedly what he desired, which was an unusual phrase to hear, and Jed didn't appreciate how it was asked. He paid for his drink and made a vague reference to the restroom, but when he entered the long hallway, he decided to leave. Walking the streets, he was too disturbed to consider that the path seemed familiar, but not as familiar as it should be for a man who lived for 5 years in the city. By the time it dawned on him that he was not walking in a recognizable direction, he heard something move in an alley. Peering into the shadows, the noise slowly rose, and yet the darkness was impenetrable.
9: Hello?
1: From deep inside the blackness, a face began to emerge. But it wasn't a face. It was a skull.
9: What are you doing, man?
1: The Harsilor Nocturne emerged as a giant, looking down at the hapless man who couldn't comprehend what he was seeing. Not even when the scythe was lifted, and only at the very end did the horror finally cross his face. Too late. The sign on Madame Barbara Macabre's door signified she was away, and the business was closed, and Harper Thorne's search for businesses in New Orleans showed no establishment with the name La Diable Roulette, but it didn't surprise her. This wasn't her first visit in the Big Easy. Harper knew that here there was the world of fun, entertainment, history, music, and art available to all, which made New Orleans such a popular destination. But there was also the hidden world of intrigue, and of the macabre, and certain secret speakeasies were the vestibules to that world. It was past noon, and the bars were open and ready for business, including one that promised an enjoyable experience for every customer, but a special one for those in the know. Harper sat at a table. The first bartender approached her, but after looking her up and down, waved her away and nodded for the second server to approach.
8: "Can I get something for you, hon?"
1: Harper looked the server up and down and identified a ring shaped like a snake wrapped around his finger. It was the symbol she was looking for.
3: "I drink from the chalice of the swamp lion."
8: "The chalice is in the pit."
3: "I seek the venom in the pit."
1: The server reached under the bar and placed his ring in a dark liquid before taking Harper by the hand, turning it over, and creating an imprint of the serpent on Harper's wrist.
8: "The bite stings, but the venom is sweet."
1: Harper nodded as the server looked furtively to a door in the back. She walked there, knocked, and waited until there was one knock back.
3: "The bite stings, but the venom is sweet."
1: The door opened, and Harper walked up three flights of narrow steps until she reached an old, dark, and dusty wooden door with long scratches, as if a wild animal had attempted to claw its way in. Opening the door, she entered a candlelit room where the real party was in progress. No one turned to look at her. It wasn't the way things were done here. This was the Swamp Lion's Pit, the secret speakeasy. She looked for the mother of the den. She was identified by a subtle silver tiara sitting tight in the back of her long flowing hair that was shaped like the Ouroboros, the serpent eating its tail.
3: "Mother, I respect the sanctity of the pit."
10: "You've been here once before, and you conducted yourself appropriately. You're welcome here."
3: "Thank you. I wonder if you can assist me with a matter of great importance to me."
10: "What do you require?"
3: "Information, mostly. Can you tell me where I can find Le Diable Roulette?"
10: "Be careful what you wish for."
3: "My friend is missing. I need to find him."
10: "It may be too late. But maybe not. Le Diable Roulette is in the Fantomatique Triangle, and you cannot enter it or leave it by choice. If your friend is there, they may find their way out of it, or they may not."
3: "Is there no way for me to get to him?"
10: "I've just said that."
3: "No disrespect was meant, Mother. I simply meant, I wonder if there was a way to get a message to him when he is there."
10: "A message? Interesting. There may be one chance for a message to be communicated."
3: "Then, if you would allow me a few hours to consider the best message, I will return with it. Thank you, Mother."
10: "The bite stings, but the venom is sweet."
3: "The bite stings, but the venom is sweet."
1: Returning downstairs, once she left the speakeasy, Harper found she had received text messages from Ballywick, indicating cell phone signals were blocked in the Swamp Lion's Den. He had texted her the photo of the drawing. She texted her reply.
3: "Keep following her. Have a lead on something. Going to visit Madame Barbara Macabre now."
6: "I can't run anymore."
5: "Sure you can. Look! That bar across the way. It looks open. Can you make it to there?"
6: "I didn't see it before. Yes, I can make it."
5: "I don't believe I've ever seen that skull fellow go inside anywhere. But I wouldn't assume we're safe here either. Just safer than outside for the time being."
6: "Look at all the people who came here."
5: "Photos along the wall. Yes, interesting. But let's find a seat, and I'll peruse the book."
6: "Here."
5: "Ah, good to rest the feet. Let's see. Here we are. Madame Barbara Macabre's book."
6: Is that the painting you mentioned before?"
5: "The painting? Oh, yes, I don't suppose you'd like to see it. It's rather distressing."
6: "I need to see it."
5: "If you insist."
6: "Ray."
5: "Your concern for another instead of worrying at the horror depicted on your own face does you credit."
6: "Is that why I'm still alive?"
5: "Oh, I haven't the foggiest. This is all new for me as well. Now, it says here, the exit to the Fantomatique Square can be located by defeating the Harceleur Nocturne.
6: I thought we were supposed to run away from him.
5: Conflicting instructions, to be certain. Apparently, we can defeat the Harceleur Nocturne with the Fleur-de-Lis.
6: Fleur-de-Lis?
5: That's what it says. I suppose there's a reason why it's not spelled out for us.
6: So, in order to leave this place, we have to go outside and find a Fleur-de-Lis?
5: It doesn't sound promising. And given the screams I'm hearing out there, I don't suppose it's a good time to go out exactly right now. We need to learn more. I'll try to discover what I can in the book while you can rest.
3: Madame Barbara Macabre?
11: You don't have an appointment, my dear.
3: I'm looking for a man who visited you.
11: Every reading is confidential. I'm afraid you'll have to leave.
3: His name is Barnaby Druthers.
1: The woman in the green-tinted rectangular glasses opened the door and allowed Harper to enter.
11: You came here quickly.
3: I was here earlier, but you weren't in.
11: He has loved ones. That's good. That's very good.
3: You believe he's in the Fantomatique Triangle?
11: Most likely. But I've been wrong before. What I do is more of an art than a science.
3: There's no science to it when one claims magic is involved.
11: I've never claimed that. Never.
3: But in practice, there is an element of the... Well, what term would you use to describe what you do?
11: I only use the knowledge that I possess for good, for positive outcomes.
3: Yet the man who came here yesterday is gone today.
11: Unfortunate, yes. He asked about how to get out of it. From the material I possessed, I knew he had to locate the Fleur-de-Lis. I gave him my book with all the material.
3: You mean you sold it to him?
11: I gave it to him. There are many monsters from the Bayou North, but I am not one of them.
3: Fleur-de-Lis, the three-pointed lily.
1: Harper pulled out her phone and examined the drawing created by the artist Leslie Kerr and sharpened by Ballywick. Barnaby and the woman he was sent to locate were depicted beside an iron fence. The fence had a flare finial top with three points. The center point faced upward. The two points to the sides pointed down.
3: The Fleur-de-Lis. It's on the posts of the iron fence. You're saying he knows to look for the Fleur-de-Lis.
11: He does.
3: Thank you, Madame Barbara. I must run. I have a message to send.
1: Harper Thorne raced through the streets filled with tourists, convention-goers, artists, singers, the locals, and those who wished they were. She ran inside the bar she visited earlier, calming herself as she walked to the back, and said the phrase that allowed her entry upstairs to the Swamp Lion's Pit, where the mother of the den was holding court. Harper knew better than to interrupt her, and waited patiently until the mother's tale concluded.
12: What is the message you wish to send?
3: This photo.
12: And how do you wish to convey it? There is no electronic devices here.
3: I'll draw it.
1: Harper Thorne took out a page from her notebook and a pen and recreated the drawing, paying close attention to show every detail she could describe, including the location of a strange establishment called Le Diable Roulette in the background. In the foreground, she drew the iron fence and the fleur-de-lis on top of the posts as finials. She drew a large H on the bottom and then attempted to hand it to the mother of the den. She refused to touch it, and instead the server she had previously spoken to, who was now upstairs, took it from her.
3: And this will reach him?
8: We will do what we can.
12: And now, shall we drink from the chalice while you wait?
3: Thank you, Mother. Your hospitality and kindness is valued highly, and I am grateful.
1: Ballywick had followed Leslie Kerr until she reached her final destination for the foreseeable future, which was her place of residence, a studio on the top floor of one corner of a strangely shaped building. The curtains were drawn. Ballywick assumed the artist would sleep, then dream, then paint. He reported in to Harper Thorne.
4: The artist is in for the evening, it seems. This is the address. I'll be here until I hear from you, but I'm going to walk around the building if I can. Something doesn't seem quite right.
1: He walked to the front door of the building and then turned in one direction and walked to the end of the building. There was an alley leading into darkness. He turned and walked in the other direction, past the front door, and looked down the alley that was there at this end. He realized the building was created in the shape of a triangle. When Barnaby opened his eyes, he realized he had nodded off for an undetermined amount of time. Samantha was asleep in the chair adjacent to him. He was awakened by the voice of the bartender of the mysterious bar, who approached with a piece of paper in his hands.
13: You are Barnaby Druthers. I believe this message is for you.
1: He handed the paper to Barnaby, nodded, and returned to the bar. Barnaby looked at the drawing. He then walked to the door of the bar and looked out the window and looked at the drawing once more.
5: We are in Le Diable Roulette, and there on the post is a fleur-de-lis. Thank you, Miss Thorne.
6: What is it?
5: Well rested, I take it. Good, because we need to run to that fence.
6: We have to go outside?
5: If we want to leave, we must. We absolutely must. Trust me.
6: Do you hear that outside? Is that the...
5: Hustler Nocturne? Possibly. That's why we must run. I don't think we should carry anything. Nothing to slow us down. Are you with me?
1: She nodded as he put down the bag holding the painting, Madame Barbara McCobb's book, and the tourist t-shirt. Then the two opened the door to Le Diable Roulette and ran toward the iron fence.
6: He's here. He's here. He's right behind us.
5: Run, Samantha, run!
1: They ran across to the fence, and Barnaby tried to grab one of the finials, but it wouldn't budge. He tried a few more. The Harcelor Nocturne was getting closer. Barnaby saw a post that was not as straight as the others.
5: This way, Samantha! Hurry!
1: The Harcelor Nocturne reached inside the dark cloak and revealed the scythe, which banged to the ground ominously. Barnaby grabbed the bent post and found it pulled away from the rest of the fence. Holding the single post like a glaive, he saw the menacing entity lift the scythe above its skull. The scythe gleamed brightly in the reflected light of the moon. But Barnaby ran towards the figure, not away from it, and drove the top point of the fleur-de-lis on the post through its heart. It screamed in anger and pain.
6: You did it!
1: They suddenly saw a bright light emanating from the corner of an alley, and they ran to it. As they rushed down the alley, they heard a voice.
4: Druthers? Is that you?
1: Barnaby and Samantha emerged from the darkness of the alley, alighting Leslie Kerr's building, where Ballywick stood with his arms crossed.
4: You were supposed to check in this morning, Druthers. I hope you have a good explanation.
1: Barnaby looked somewhat dumbfounded.
4: I'm kidding. Don't tell me you lose your sense of humor in the Fantomatique Triangle.
5: My apologies. I'm not feeling particularly jovial at the moment.
6: What's that sound behind us? Is it coming for us?
1: But what emerged wasn't the Harcelor Nocturne. It was first Jed Merchant.
14: Where am I?
1: And then Griff Turley. The grifter who had promised to take Barnaby to the Triangle before running away with his money and getting lost himself in the Triangle.
15: It's you!
6: Ray! Oh, Ray!
1: Raymond Denning emerged, stunned, confused, but happy to see Samantha, and then see he was somewhere he recognized. Samantha could not answer him, for her own recall of certain details were starting to become fuzzy in her mind as well.
4: So, you found both of them.
5: I can't take full credit. The better three-quarters of my organization assisted admirably.
4: I've got to get these folks in contact with their loved ones who are going to pay me. And yeah, you'll get paid too. Send me an invoice. I've got 30 days to pay it.
1: Barnaby walked to the bar with the secret speakeasy above, but as he did not know any passwords, or that a speakeasy even existed, he sat at the bar and waited.
8: What will it be?
5: Chamomile tea?
8: Think again.
5: Ah, Sparkling water with a twist of lemon?
14: The water's on me.
5: Mr. Turley, I am still expecting a full refund.
14: Sure, sure. I mean, unless you need a tour. I know some places around here you wouldn't believe.
5: You're right, I wouldn't believe. But I welcome your company all the same while I wait for my friend.
1: Harper Thorne did not return to the ground floor for many hours. But when she did, their warm embrace was the greatest salve to Barnaby's harrowing experience, which upon reflection he realized he could not recall with great detail.
3: I'm sure you'll remember more in the morning.
1: Somewhere in another part of New Orleans, in that secret spot found only by the few, a book was placed on a bookshelf, and a painting of a man and a woman running in fright from the Harsalur Nocturne was hung on a wall overlooking the bar of La Diabla Roulette.
0: Barnaby Druthers
16: and the Harsalur Nocturne.
0: Part one of two with the Fantomatique story. 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Lynn. 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Narrated by Nicole Boucher. Starring Devin Richtmeyer, Humphrey Ralston, David Macarelli, Amy Petrucci, A.J. Lynn, Kurt Boucher, Paul Sterryberg, Beth Steinberg, John Fabiani, Christiane Olson, and Jack Sheedy. 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
2: Our hunt for aliens is about to take a giant leap forward. The experiment known as SETI, the Search for Extraterrestrial Intelligence, is getting a boost as the use of a large radio telescope in northern New Mexico is scanning the skies for signals from alien civilizations. This experiment, known as COSMIC, will be the most ambitious SETI search ever undertaken. Could it lead to the detection of a civilization elsewhere in our galaxy? And if so, what would be the consequences? This is Big Picture Science, and I'm Seth Shostak.
3: I'm Molly Bentley. In this episode, we provide an update on the search for intelligent life in the universe, a conversation with writer Ted Chiang about his speculative visions for how alien contact might unfold, and why some scientists don't only want to listen for messages, but also broadcast them. Is that wise? And if we did it, what would we say? We explore all of that in this episode, Calling All Aliens.

0: I've worked as a SETI astronomer since 1988. That's a long time now. And since the start of SETI back in 1960, you know, astronomers have used existing radio telescopes, which are really nothing more than giant antennas, to try and eavesdrop on alien radio traffic. That's true for SETI's newest experiment, but this one is far more ambitious than what's come before.
1: You might be familiar with the image of Jodie Foster wearing headphones as she listens for extraterrestrial signals in the movie Contact.
0: Well, Jodie was listening using the Very Large Array, or VLA, in the New Mexico desert. The array is a collection of 27 radio telescopes, but that type of listening experiment hasn't been done very often or for very long in the past.
1: But now the VLA is being used 24/7 in a project called COSMIC. COSMIC piggybacks on conventional radio astronomy observations made with the array, meaning that the search can be done without tying up one of the world's most popular instruments for doing astronomical research.
0: COSMIC stands for Commensal Open Source Multimode Interferometer Cluster.
2: So COSMIC is a computer system that we are building at the Very Large Array in New Mexico to input signals from the telescope to search for these extraterrestrial intelligence.
0: COSMIC will survey the sky continuously and will be, by far, the most audacious SETI search ever undertaken. Chinua Tremblay is a postdoctoral researcher in radio astronomy with the SETI Institute.
2: This is a new data stream where we can specifically look for SETI at all times that the telescope is turned on.
0: All right, somebody's using the Very Large Array, presumably a radio astronomer from somewhere, right? And so they're pointing at particular places up in the sky. You don't get to control the telescope under this scheme.
2: No, exactly. So our system is designed to be flexible no matter where they are looking in the sky. And what we do is we pluck out of the field the nearest stars and are able to look for signals just towards those stars in particular. And so it doesn't really matter what anybody else is doing with the telescope at the same time.
0: Okay, on the assumption here that we don't know where ET is hanging out, so one piece of sky is as good as another piece of sky.
2: Exactly. And we know from projects like Gaia that there are hundreds of billions of stars out there. So we can just pick some number of them and look towards those and see, do we see a signal there? And if multiple people want to point the telescope at the same patch of sky, there's no hurt in looking again, or we can choose a different star to look at next time.
0: So this is a survey that can extend over basically the entire sky visible from the northern hemisphere. That in itself is a big step forward. Are there any other aspects to COSMIC that would sort of make it stand out when it comes to the search for ET?
2: I think also because of our ability to tag along with what the telescope is doing, instead of a dedicated search, we are going to be covering a lot more wavelength space than a lot of the other previous SETI searches.
0: Now, you say you're looking for a signal that would, you know, betray some alien presence there. How is that signal different from the signal you might get from a quasar or some other natural radio emitter?
2: So most natural sources in the sky are what we call broadband, and that means that they emit across a very wide range of wavelengths. What we're looking for from a technological standpoint are things that emit over a very narrow number of wavelengths. And so COSMIC is designed to split the information into very fine channels of wavelength. And so we can look for these small changes instead of very broad changes.
0: That sounds like if I'm, you know, in my car driving around and I'm turning the knob on my radio. I have an old car. It has a knob. You're turning the knob on my radio. You know, I'm looking for a station and it's at, you know, one spot on the dial. It's at one frequency and it only extends over a very narrow range of frequencies. So maybe it's at 680 kilohertz on the dial or whatever. So this is sort of the same thing. You're looking for a signal that's kind of just one spot on the dial.
2: Not even a fraction of a dot on a dial sometimes. And so, you know, we might go from 98.3 to 98.4, but, you know, COSMIC can actually go to a much finer detail than that to look for more specificity of the signal.
0: So this is really a step forward in our search for COSMIC company, in our search for extraterrestrial intelligence, aliens, if you will.
2: Yeah, absolutely. I think it's, in past searches, we might have covered in a 5-year survey 1 to 2,000 stars that we could look to find if another set of beings were trying to communicate somewhere in the universe. But now, with this setup and covering all the sky and a lot more frequencies, we are hoping to search for millions each year. And so that's several orders of magnitude higher.
0: When you say millions, you mean millions of places in the sky?
2: Yeah, millions of stars. And we know now that almost every star has at least one planet. So we're covering entire solar systems with this search. And so we're covering more planets than we even know to exist at the moment. Our computer system for Cosmic is so fast that we're able to do these millions a year. And all the data are processed already. So we just have to go and look at them.
0: Now, of course, it isn't just a matter of pointing antennas at a particular star system. Even if there are some aliens on a planet around that star broadcasting into space, right, you still might not pick up that broadcast. I mean, given the fact that maybe you're looking at the wrong frequencies at the wrong time, or maybe you're just not sensitive enough to pick up a signal that might be coming from 50 light years away.
2: Yeah, exactly. And I think one of the benefits of the using the very large array is it has 27 dishes, radio dishes, and these dishes are extremely sensitive in comparison to most of the search we have done previously, which is using a single powerful radio dish. And so we can reach much higher sensitivity. So this means that maybe we can see a signal that might be coming off from a planet that's, a few hundreds of light years away versus maybe only 4 year light years away previously.
0: You know, members of the public who obviously aren't doing SETI, they often say, okay, but what are you listening for? And they figure that you're listening for some sort of message on the signal, some sort of modulation, right? Here's the value of pi, or here are some, prime numbers or the Fibonacci series, or something like that. But that's not what you're looking for, is it?
2: That would be really nice, but I think the chances of that happening are a lot smaller than just kind of a signal that's just being transmitted. So essentially, we're just looking for a spike in intensity at a specific frequency that we can map. Because essentially, because the Earth is moving and we'd expect another planet to be moving, we have something called Doppler, and that means that the signal will change slightly depending on which frequency you look at. And this is called a Doppler signal. And so we're looking for that type of change.
0: Okay, so the Doppler change is just the slight shift in frequency because the planet is rotating, like our planet rotates once every 24 hours, right, as seen by the aliens, that kind of thing. Okay, so that's the kind of signature, if you will, that you're looking for. You're not really going to say these are aliens because they're broadcasting their top 40. You're just trying to find out if they're on the air at all.
2: Exactly. And so maybe it's not just on their planet. Maybe they have an equivalent of a Mars rover, or maybe they have a Voyager that's somewhere within their solar system or just outside of their solar system that they can communicate with us, and we would be sensitive to those types of signals as well.
0: I see. Okay, so what motivates you, Shinoa, to do this kind of an experiment? I mean, it's a bit of a long shot. Nobody's ever found an alien transmission before.
2: I mean, how exciting is it to try to work on an experiment that's the largest in history to try to answer the question, are we alone in the galaxy? So I know, Seth, you've also published a lot in SETI and you've worked a long time in SETI. What has motivated you to work on the project as it has changed over the years?
0: Well, actually, Chanel, I don't think it's so different from what's motivating you. I mean, it's just the excitement of being able to find that we have some company out there, that there are other beings out there that have also developed radio, so they're technically competent civilizations out there. And just to find them, I mean, it might not have any practical consequences, but it would be really exciting to know that, we're not the only kids on the block.
2: Yeah, I've only been involved in SETI for the last 6 or 7 years. I got involved with it during my PhD, but I think you've been involved with it and probably seen more of its growth where I've just kind of

0: about that. They'll also say, well, okay, you haven't heard anything. Is there anything new? You know, what's happening? I mean, you haven't heard anything for a long time. And then you have to point to the fact that the equipment keeps getting better. That's the news in SETI is almost always about, well, we're using this new telescope, or we have better receivers, or we have different algorithms for sifting the incoming cosmic static or whatever. So there's always progress, even if you haven't found ET. And you personally, your own motivation, Chanot, you said, you know, what could be more exciting than finding ET? I mean, that is a pretty exciting prospect. How do you rate the chances that you'll succeed?
1: I think that cosmic brings us significantly closer to that capability. And recently I was talking to somebody and they asked, will we find ET in our lifetimes? And I think that if we can keep up with cosmic and other processes similar to this in the future, I think we have a very good chance within the next 5 to 10 years. But don't hold me on that.
0: Don't hold you to it. Well, you have to have the courage of your convictions here,
1: I
0: Chanot.
1: know.
0: Well, Chanot Trembley, thanks so very much for speaking with us.
1: You're welcome. Thank you for having me.
2: Chanot Trembley is a postdoc researcher in radio astronomy for the SETI Institute. The idea of contacting aliens is one that award-winning writer Ted Chiang explores in his engaging short stories. How do his visions compare with those of scientists who are searching for aliens? A conversation between Ted Chiang and our own alien hunter, Seth, next.
0: This episode is Calling All Aliens on Big Picture Science.

0: Detecting an extraterrestrial signal with our SETI experiments would be an extraordinary achievement. But what if our contact with aliens was more intimate than eavesdropping on their transmissions? What if we had a conversation?
1: For scientists, the idea is tempered by the reality that the vast distances and timescales make a back-and-forth conversation impossible. But science fiction writers can imagine the scenario, as Ted Chiang did in a short story about first contact, Story of Your Life. It became the basis for the film Arrival.
0: In this scene, a linguist and a mathematician ponder how to have a conversation with visiting aliens.
2: How did they get here? Are they capable of faster than my travel? Are they planning a list of questions, starting with a series of just handshake binary sequences?
3: How about we just talk to them before we start throwing math problems at them?
1: While Story of Your Life may be his best-known work, Ted Chiang's prodigious three-decade writing career has earned him many awards and led some to compare him to science fiction giants like Isaac Asimov. In his stories, Mr. Chiang cuts to the core of some of humanity's most profound and complex ideas, like free will and our moral obligation to non-human sentient beings, including AI, and to the environment.
0: We were pleased to have the rare opportunity to talk to Mr. Chiang about how he came up with the idea for the alien-human conversations in Story of Your Life and the imaginative leaps he makes when envisioning first contact scenarios.
4: I actually have to say that the aliens were not the initial inspiration for that story. The initial inspiration for that story was my desire to tell a story about a character who knew the future and couldn't change it. And I had the problem of how does my character gain this knowledge of the future? And the solution that I arrived at was that I would have my character learn a language. And I thought it would be much more interesting if it were an alien language. So the fact that it's a first contact story, yeah, that was sort of secondary to my initial impulse in writing the story.
0: And you do, I mean, at least judging by the film, there's a lot of time spent on the writing scheme of the aliens, how they write this language. It's rather complex. They have to sort of draw a circle and then festoon it with squiggles of this sort and the other. How did you come by that?
4: And of course, you know, the writing system used by the aliens in the story is somewhat different than the one shown in the film. But one of the things that occurred to me was that traditionally, when, say, linguists or anthropologists first meet an uncontacted population and they have to

0: try and learn that society's language, they are always dealing with a culture that has no writing system. And I think that could pose some difficulties, which might be alleviated if you were trying to, engage in first contact with a culture that had a writing system. I thought that a writing system might make things easier. It turns out in this story that the writing system doesn't actually make things easier, but I thought that that was a reasonable approach. And it also gave me the opportunity to just sort of speculate about the types of writing system that might conceivably exist.
1: Okay, but I noticed that you didn't resort to the usual tropes of alien languages or writing, for that matter, that are based either on music or mathematics. These seem very popular, and I suppose mathematics appeals to sci-fi writers because it sounds, well, scientific. But on the other hand, try and describe, I don't know, the concept of government or love using mathematics. I wouldn't know how to do that. I think that your approach is maybe as good as any of the others, maybe better.
0: Well, while there are a lot of different avenues of communication, one of the things that linguists point out is unique to language is just how widely applicable it is, how many things it can refer to. You and I are having this conversation in language. We could not be having this conversation in music.
1: Yeah, well, I agree with you. Although it makes for interesting cinema, it doesn't sound like a great way to communicate. So I gather then your interests are not really so much in the technical aspects of this. Could we find a common language even, or how do you really conduct a conversation if the aliens, instead of being down the block, are 100 light years away, where each exchange takes 200 years? You're more interested in what we would say to one another.
0: For the purposes of my story, it was essential that it be a rapid back and forth type of interaction because I needed my protagonist to learn this alien language. And that's not going to happen with a 200-year lag. So, yeah, for story purposes, I, made it a basically a face-to-face conversation.
1: Maybe you could just sort of give me a little bit of how a science fiction writer explores the idea of alien contact and contrast that with how scientists think about it, because I don't think they, view it in the same way.
0: So, I think in science fiction, aliens stand in for a couple different ideas. One is just foreign cultures. A lot of stories about contact with aliens are just a different way of talking about contact between human cultures. If you want to tell a story about cultural misunderstanding or colonialism or, imperialism, those are stories that you can tell by having humans contact aliens. Another thing that science fiction uses aliens for is to represent the unknowable, to represent something truly foreign, something that we cannot really comprehend, almost the diametrically opposite approach of the stories where aliens stand in for, say, just a foreign culture.
1: Yeah, it's kind of a cosmic peace enforced by the distances between objects in the universe. I mean, that's what it is. And the finite speed of light or radio or whatever you're using there. In your story, Ted, The Great Silence, humans use the Arecibo telescope in Puerto Rico, may it rest in peace, to both try to detect and to send messages. An intelligent, self-aware parrot is near the telescope. And, complaining about the fact that, doggone it, these humans are trying to contact, some Klingons 100 light years away, when there are, in fact, species right here on Earth just outside the door that they haven't bothered to try and make contact with.
0: One of the things I talk about in that story are experiments with African gray parrots, who, at least one example of which, the parrot named Alex, demonstrated, some really astonishing linguistic capabilities. So I think there's very strong evidence that there are animals that have, much greater, communicative abilities than what we normally associate with animals. They still don't have the equivalent of human language. They can't hold a conversation like this, like the one that you and I are having. That seems to be unique to human language because of various properties that human languages possess and animal communication does not.
1: And are you suggesting in your story about the parrot that we should be spending more of our effort trying to communicate with our co-earthlings as opposed to worrying about the aliens?
0: Well, I don't think it's one or the other. I don't think that our pursuit of SETI as a project is in any way stopping us from also studying animal intelligence. I do think that there is a kind of implicit social resistance to accepting animal intelligence because that would force us to confront how badly we treat animals. And, you know, so research into animal intelligence, I think, can cause people to feel uncomfortable about a kind of like ongoing, you know, atrocity that is factory farming. So I think, you know, there is, I think, something sort of fraught about recognizing the intelligence of animals that, you know, makes it a more viscerally difficult question to grapple with.
1: Suppose we were to establish communication, if you will, with some alien entity, as they like to say, what would you want to know from them, assuming you could ask?
0: Mostly, I would want to know what is their history? You know, what has the history of their civilization been like? What is the current state of their civilization? Do they have a better sense of the prevalence of intelligent life in the universe than we have? Do they have multiple data points? You know, if we encounter them, you know, our data points will have increased from 1 to 2. Do they have a bigger number of data points? That's what I would want to know.
1: So you would ask questions about the prevalence of intelligence. You know of the Fermi paradox, that is, the fact that if the universe is really chock-a-block with intelligent species, you would think that there would be some evidence of that that we could easily find. It's like saying, if there are really, you know, millions of squirrels roaming the suburbs of America, you know, I should be able to walk into my backyard and find a squirrel or two. That sounds kind of reasonable, but the Fermi paradox is a paradox because even though the assumption sounds reasonable, we haven't found any evidence of anybody trying to communicate. How do you look at that?
0: Well, actually, I think I'm going to quote your colleague, Jill Tarter, who said, I believe that, you know, based on the amount of, you know, spectrum that we've, you know, listened to and how much of the sky we have monitored, we have taken a sample of, you know, equivalent to maybe a bathtub out of the Earth's oceans. And so that is not really a good basis on which to say that we really lack evidence that we should be finding. You know, it's too early to say. So, of course, you know, one of the proposed solutions to the Fermi paradox is that intelligent species tend to go extinct, and that's why we haven't heard from any of them. But I guess, you know, I'm going to go with Jill and say that, you know, we actually don't have enough data to draw any kind of conclusion. That, yeah, maybe there isn't even a problem.
1: Yeah, there might not be. You know, when people inquire of me, they say, why haven't you heard anything? You've been doing this for a long time, right? Not a peep. And, you know, there's several possible answers. And one is, well, there just aren't any aliens. But that makes humanity so incredibly special that it's suspect from the get-go, in my opinion. But what's not so suspect is simply that, look, we've had technologies like radio, or for that matter, lasers, you know, communication modes. We've had them for a century or less. Alien species out there could very well have had those kind of technologies for a million years or more, right? So our experiments are simply not sensitive enough to pick up a cacophony that might be going on among the stars right now. And they might, you know, we might look back on this 100 years from now and say, oh, yeah, we hadn't found anything yet. It was like the Europeans in 1491. They didn't know too much about the Americas then.
0: Well, I mean, okay, so where are you relative to Jill's position that, you know, like, yeah, we really don't have enough info to, you know, we don't have enough observations to really say that there's a paradox. Do you disagree? Well, do you think we have enough observations? Do you think that it is like a real puzzle why we haven't heard anything?
1: I don't think it's so clear cut. I mean, fair enough. I mean, the data set is very, very limited. But on the other hand, the universe is three times as old as the Earth. There are presumably civilizations out there that are literally billions of years more advanced than Homo sapiens is, right? And with an advancement of billions of years, it seems to me not unreasonable to suggest that they maybe have changed the universe or disturbed the universe, as Freeman Dyson says, you know, that something has changed that is so obvious that any astronomer will have noticed it. And we don't see that. We have never found anything in the skies that doesn't have a natural explanation. And I have to say that troubles me a little bit. I don't know why, but it does. There's that.
0: Do you have any sense of, like, what that would look like? Like, for instance, is it an artificial star? I'm thinking of a science fiction story where they discover a star which has no trace elements in it at all. Like, it is clearly a construct because, you know, it is, yeah, just the spectrogram is not the spectrogram of a natural star. Is that the sort of thing you're thinking about, or?
1: Well, it could be. By the way, you might have such a star. This may be a story idea. You might have a star like that if it's a really, really old star that formed before, you know, other stars, big stars, had made all those trace elements, as you call them, to put in the atmospheres of new stars. But anyhow, that's a technical thing. I do think that there's something to it. I don't know. I don't, you know, make a point of this in polite conversation. But it does seem to me that we really don't see any evidence of the intelligences vast and deep, to borrow H.G. Wells, right, you know, in space. We can look, you know, all through the galaxy, well, a large chunk of the galaxy. We can look at other galaxies. We can look at galaxies that are literally billions of light years away. And we don't see anything happening that's very clearly non-natural.
0: You sort of wonder, why isn't there something that is more peculiar?
1: It's sort of like, you know, asking the Native Americans in 1500, hey, you seen any Europeans lately? You're right. And they say, yeah, you just look down the street here, and now there's some sort of thing they call a church down there that wasn't there 5 years ago or something. But there might be something that has been done to the universe that we might detect. And, you know, it's somewhat subjective, but it seems to me that that's a bit puzzling.
0: Okay.
1: Well, finally, Ted, suppose we were to make contact with aliens. Would that be a good thing for us?
0: I would say that, I think, you know, Carl Sagan said it, that, you know, any civilization that has reached a level of technology that would enable them to contact us, or, you know, certainly if they were able to actually come visit us, if they have achieved that level of technology and they have not destroyed themselves, they might have something to tell us. The fact that they lasted that long and, you know, that they would be engaged in something which, you know, has no conceivable economic value, you know, sending signals out into space or visiting another planet, you know, in what we consider economic value. So if they are doing things like that, they might be doing something which we ought to emulate.
1: Ted Chiang, thanks so very much for speaking with us.
0: Thanks for having me.
2: Ted Chiang is a Nebula and Hugo Award-winning science fiction writer, best known for his collections Stories of Your Life and Others and Exhalation.

0: The idea of a real-time conversation with aliens may be firmly in the realm of fiction, but some scientists want to do more than try to detect alien signals. They want to transmit.
1: Up next, the project to message extraterrestrials raises questions. Is it safe? And what should we say?
0: In this episode of Big Picture Science, we are calling all aliens.

0: We've been talking about the ongoing effort to detect aliens by eavesdropping on their transmissions, whether those broadcasts are deliberate or simply leakage signals that we could pick up. But some people wonder if we might have better luck if we encourage the aliens to signal us by first sending a signal of our own into space. This is known as METI, Messaging Extraterrestrial Intelligence.
1: It's challenging because it requires the technology necessary to launch a strong, easily detected radio signal into space. And in addition, it's not entirely obvious in which direction such transmissions should be sent.
0: Consider, there are about 60,000 star systems within 100 light years of Earth, close enough that they might have picked up signals from our planet and thereby know of our existence. But targeting all 60,000 in a METI project is more than a little ambitious. Still, some people think we should not remain silent. Among them is Doug Vakoch, who heads an organization that he founded, METI International.
2: So I think we should be doing what we hope the aliens are doing, which is sending us messages. Because, you know, maybe as much as we hope they will, maybe they think, come on, you're the new kids on the block. You need to take the initiative. And the rationale is that if we make contact at all, we know the aliens are going to be a lot older than we are, and therefore maybe a lot more patient than we are. And the reason is we have had radio for 100 years. That's how long we've been able to communicate with the stars. But if that's the norm in the galaxy, given that the galaxy is over 13 billion years old, if we get a signal, it means the aliens have been at this a lot longer than we have. But what happens if the aliens are saying, yeah, we have greater capacity. We've done this hundreds, thousands of times. And here you are, the new kids on the block, and you all of a sudden want to get the Encyclopedia Galactica? Come on. So you send us something, and then maybe we'll think about replying back. So that's what we're trying to do. We're saying we're reaching out. And by reaching out and letting them know that we want to make contact, that may be the critical issue.
1: I like your assurance that with age comes patience, at least among aliens. I hope that is true also with humans. So these will be patient aliens. They've been around for a while. And when you say a while, you mean many, many centuries.
2: Millions of years. Yeah.
1: Mm-hmm. Well, some messages have been sent. What I mean by that is some deliberate messages have already been sent. Perhaps the most famous messaging was done 40 years ago and is known as the Golden Record. And this was a pair of records, phonograph records, that contained sounds of Earth and human voices that were launched aboard the twin Voyager space probes. But then you also have the message that was sent out in 1974 from the Arecibo telescope, known as the Arecibo message. And that one was encoded in binary form. Can you just compare and contrast those two messages?
2: Sure. Well, they're based on the idea that if you want to communicate with an alien, unfortunately, they're probably not going to know English or French or Swahili. So you have to find some sort of a universal language. And on the Voyager recording, as you say, on one side, there were sounds of Earth, there was music, there were greetings in 55 languages. On the flip side, there was a tutorial, a bunch of pictures, and even a description of some basic math, how we count, a description of some chemistry, and over 100 photographs of life on Earth, the majority of them featuring human beings. So it shows a little something about our narcissism as a species. So that's a picture that used math and science and pictures. And then that was actually the basis of the Arecibo message. As you say, it was sent in binary code, two different frequencies, very close to one another on the radio dial. And the hope is if the aliens reconstruct it correctly, they'll see that, yes, this is a postcard from Earth. It's a snapshot of what we're like. And then the most cryptic part to the aliens is right in the middle of it, which is the stick figure of a biped. And, you know, humans look at it and say, oh, that's another human being. The aliens might look quite different. So that may be the hardest part to understand.
1: Well, the question underpinning all of these endeavors is what kind of language could be our common language with the extraterrestrials? As you said, it couldn't be English, French. Mathematics, we're hearing, is perhaps a language we could use to communicate with them, perhaps music. What do scientists think could be a common language?
2: Well, I think all of those common characteristics, because what you have to do is think, what do we and the aliens have in common? So if we get a radio signal from the aliens, that means, oh, they can generate radio signals. So that means they need to know some basic physics. They need to probably know how to do some basic math. I mean, if you can't do something as simple as add 2 plus 2 and get 4, you're not going to be a good engineer on Earth or any other planet. So that's where we start. What do you need to make contact itself? You need a shared technology and you need some shared understanding of the universe around you. You probably know what the universe is made of, if you're going to be exploring it. But the tricky thing is, even if the aliens have math and they have a science, are they going to communicate it to us in a way that we'll understand? So all the messages we've talked about so far, the Arecibo message, the Voyager recording, they use a lot of pictures. Use a lot of sounds. And that reflects human beings being creatures who have a lot of our brain dedicated to interpreting pictures, images. We're very visual creatures. We're very auditory creatures. But what happens if you're an alien that evolved on a world with a really noisy environment? Sound's not going to be very good. It's a very murky, cloud-covered planet. Vision's not going to be very good. Maybe you get around through a sense of touch or a sense of smell. And what if we have to communicate with blind aliens? And so we designed a message that, yes, is based on some math and science, but that could be interpreted without ever drawing a picture.
1: Doug, is the message that you and your METI team designed that you just referred to the one that you sent in 2017? Because I believe that your team did send a message a few years ago.
2: That's right. This is part of a project called Sonar Calling. Unlike the Voyager recording that tried to take a picture of everything and explain everything on Earth, we wanted to explain a few things very well with the hope of really being understood. And so we started with some simple counting, but we pointed to the only thing we and the aliens have in common. So what we pointed to is the radio signal and key characteristics of that radio signal. So we wanted to introduce the notion of time. And so we sent pulses of different durations, 1 second, 2 seconds, 3 seconds. And then we described those in our mathematical language. We introduced the idea of different radio frequencies. And then we tied those descriptions to the two radio frequencies we were using in our binary code. So very rudimentary math can describe the thing that we're sending to the aliens, the message itself. And so if they can get that, now that's an opening to send something even more sophisticated, something more unique, something more distinctive about Earth. It's to let them know we want to make contact.
1: Many of the themes that you have brought up over the course of this conversation are captured in Ted Chiang's short story, The Story of Your Life, which was made into a movie, Arrival. And in the movie Arrival, when the aliens come, they need a mathematician and a linguist present to interpret the messages, the conversation that the aliens are trying to engage in. You need more than one interpreter.
2: And that's the reality of the complexity because, within the SETI community, look, it has been dominated by astronomers and engineers and computer scientists, folks who think, a binary code may be enough to explain the whole world. But it takes a linguist to say, language is much more sophisticated than that. What I loved is that the aliens actually came to Earth. With SETI and METI, we're stuck with sending or listening for a signal that's traveled trillions of miles between the stars. And so if you don't understand and you say, I'm sorry, could you repeat that or could you explain this? You may have to wait decades or centuries or even millennia to get that reply back. Here, Amy Adams and Jeremy Renner had the advantage of being face to face or face to tentacle with these aliens who, the heptapods, who had come to Earth. And even then, it took weeks to finally figure out some way of pointing at the same thing, the kind of thing that we tried to do with our radio signals, pointing at radio waves. And so I think that has implications too. If we get a signal from aliens, there's not going to be a quick and easy decoding of it. Even if they do use something like math, or say they're sending us the periodic table of elements, who's to say they're going to arrange the elements in exactly the same way? So even though I hold out hope that there are universals, really being able to identify them and then building on those to really establish sophisticated communication could take generations.
1: Is our desire, though, to communicate with aliens, is it simply transactional? We want to learn something from them, perhaps something that would benefit us, help us solve climate change, or maybe they would give us the secrets to some kind of energy device. Is that the reason why we want to communicate with them, or is there a bigger question here about understanding our place in the universe?
2: Well, we could reduce sending a message to being something transactional. So we send them something, maybe we'll get something in return. And then the question is, who has to be the first one to initiate? We hope they're initiating with SETI. With METI, we say maybe they're not, maybe we need to take the initiative. But we can also view it in a much more altruistic sense, in the sense of which we are not guaranteed to get anything, but that we think there's something about this experience of being human that's worth remembering, that's worth sharing. And that even though we may have really modest technology or understanding of the universe compared to the aliens, that there is something so distinctive about being human that it matters. Because, you know, what we know is that, yeah, they may be more powerful, they may be wiser than we are, but the twists and turns of biological and cultural evolution mean that there's never going to be another species out there that is a twin of human beings. So, and I think sometimes people are afraid that if we do discover aliens, somehow we won't be as special anymore. I think it's just the opposite. The more we learn about aliens, the more we will realize, no matter how powerful or wise anyone is, no species is going to be more human than we are.
1: Doug Vakoch, thank you so much for talking to us, and best of luck with your project.
2: Thanks very much. Appreciate it, Molly. Take care.
0: Doug Vakoch is the founder and head of METI International in California.
1: Well, Seth, that brings us to the big picture in this discussion of the search for extraterrestrial intelligence. You know something about this. You are a SETI astronomer.
0: Yes, indeed. And frankly, Molly, I'm actually quite excited about this new project, COSMIC, because it will be so much, you know, well, we used to say more comprehensive, but nobody knows what that means. It's just that it will be a bigger search than has ever been done before.
1: Well, we have a sense of how important SETI, the search for extraterrestrial intelligence, is for the scientists who are undertaking that endeavor. But what does it mean to the public?
0: Well, I think that the public actually would find it very interesting if we could point to some spot on the sky and say, well, you know, 25 light years in that direction, there's a world, there's a planet there with some sort of life forms that are clever enough to broadcast signals into space. I mean, even if they didn't know any more than that, I think it would be really interesting to know that all those sci-fi shows that they had seen ever since they were kids actually had some basis in fact.
1: Well, let's say we did detect a signal. Let's say that the COSMIC project did detect a signal. What happens next in the minutes and the days after an interesting signal is detected?
0: Well, the immediate reaction, of course, would be, you know, a huge news story. So, you know, every publication, every TV show, every radio show, they'd all be handling this this story.
1: That's interesting. So you would say that the media would react to it before the scientists, say, confirmed the signal or just talked about it among themselves?
0: Oh, yeah. Oh, yeah. Oh, yeah. And I say that, you know, not to merely provoke our listeners, but because I've seen it happen in the past when there was a hint of a signal that we thought maybe we had found something. It still hadn't been confirmed by the scientists, but the media were all over it. I mean, you know, most of them, the responsible ones, would say something like possible alien detection. But of course, you know, the public's going to read right over that word possible. They're going to think we're in touch.
1: Mm-hmm. Okay, so the public is having its reaction. They're getting excited, but the astronomers are taking a more sober, careful view. What are they doing behind the scenes as those headlines consume us?
0: Well, it's like any other research result, really, Molly. It's just the first thing to do is to check it out, to see if you get the same result that those other people got. In other words, anybody with a big antenna and the capability of pointing it in the direction from which the signal is coming would in fact do that. They would just stop whatever else they're doing, you know, to try and confirm that this signal is real. And those that had even better equipment would try and see if there's any message on that signal.
1: Well, Seth, you know, when we talk about what contact would be like, to what degree have you and other scientists who work in this field imagine what the aliens will look like? Now, in the movie Arrival, we heard about that. They were heptapods. They looked a little bit like squid or something like that. Do we think the aliens could look like squid? Would they look like humans? Would they be biped? Do we have any idea how they would manifest physically?
0: Well, of course, we don't. On the one hand, you can say, look, you know, they've got their own story of evolution to tell, and you know, evolution on their planet certainly wouldn't be a duplicate of evolution on Earth. So they wouldn't necessarily look like us. But on the other hand, having said that, it's also the case that, you know, one thing you do know about them is that they're capable of building a radio transmitter. So they've got to have, you know, appendages, hands, arms, whatever, that would allow them to manipulate a pair of pliers or a soldering iron in order for us to hear them. So they can't just be, you know, like fish in the sea, which really don't build very much in the way of technology. So you would at least know that.
1: Well, finally, Seth, there's been a lot of speculation about what we should say to the aliens. What would you say to the aliens if we did make contact and you could have that conversation in real time, one that was not interrupted by 200 or 2,000 year lag?
0: Yeah. Well, if you could have a real back and forth, indeed, you know, on a reasonable time scale, then I would be asking them questions, of course. And the kinds of questions that I would ask are certainly the obvious ones, you know, what do you look like? And, you know, tell us something about your society and so forth. But I would ask specific questions about things like, well, do you have music or do you have religion or, you know, things like that, that humans are special with regard to those sorts of things. And it would just be interesting to me to know if another intelligent species would develop these kinds of things as well.
1: Yeah. I'd be interested if they had been watching us or if they understood our society, how they think we're doing, and if they had any advice for us.
0: Yeah. Well, it's nice to seek help from the aliens. But on the other hand, I mean, imagine if, you know, the Neanderthals could pipe up today and ask us, hey, look, we've got various problems. Maybe you can help us solve them. And, you know, to begin with, I'm not sure I'd even want to spend the time solving the problems of the Neanderthals. But the other thing is, I'm not sure I would be able to do so.

0: This show would not be possible without the extraordinary talents of senior producer Gary Niederhoff and assistant producers Shannon Rose Geary and Brian Edwards. I am the executive producer of Big Picture Science, Molly Bentley.
1: And I'm Seth Shostak, senior astronomer at the SETI Institute. We'd like to give a big thanks to our listeners and to our Patreon supporters.
0: The original music in the show is by Dewey DeLay and June Miyake. 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

0: Welcome to Ventura Vibe Vignettes, the Parks Series. This is Nadine. Come along on this 10-minute adventure where we explore each of our great outdoor local treasures, our city parks. So let's get going. I am at the Olivas Adobe, which is part of the parks in the city of Ventura, and I am with, tell us your name.
1: I'm Catherine DePong Lawson, Recreation Supervisor for the city of Ventura.
0: And how long have you been doing this job?
1: Well, I've been a recreation supervisor for 7 years, but I've worked for the city for 30 years. I was out at another park, Barranca Vista Park, on the east end of town for 25 years.
0: Oh, I might have to have you back to talk about that. All right, so we are talking about the Olivas Adobe Historical Park. Give us some background. What do we need to know? What's special about this park?
1: What's special is that this land that we're on, where the Olivas Adobe Historical Park is, was part of a really small land grant, and a gentleman named Raimundo Olivas and another gentleman named Felipe Lorenzo actually got this in a land grant after they were in the Mexican Army, and the Olivas family lived out here for many, many years. They built a beautiful rancho-style home. This land he got in about 1847, and they lived on it until the early 1900s, when his daughter, his last of 21 children, moved off the property. So he and his wife, Teodora Olivas, had 21 children, and they lived here on this property.
0: Wow, seems like so many children.
1: 8 girls, 13 boys.
0: Wow, I'm still trying to wrap my head around that.
1: It's a 2-story rancho home, which is very rare. There are not very many of them in Southern California. That's what makes this site in particular unique to Adobe Homes, is that it's 2 stories. With 21 children, you had to have 2 stories. And actually, the boys ended up sleeping outside after they were old enough.
0: And how did the city obtain the property?
1: Well, after the Olivas family ceased to live here, the land passed through many hands, and it was finally purchased by Major Max Fleischman of the Fleischman Margarine. He was heir to that, so you might remember the name. He restored the building in 1927, and then he built our distinctive bell archway. When you go outside and walk the grounds, you'll see this big bell archway. It's very distinctive, and he took care of it and then bequeathed it to the city shortly before 1972, and then we opened it in 1972 as a museum and an existing park.
0: Okay, so what are the big highlights for this park?
1: Currently, the city owns the park, and what we have out here are historical docents. They're volunteers that tell the story of the Olivas family and what happened out here during the rancho period. And those docents are here on Sundays. We're open every Sunday from 11 to 3, and costumed volunteers are out here to tell the story of the Olivas family. During the week, during the school year, we have what we call interpretive outreach programs. And those programs are for 4th graders to take them back into time, and they get to experience what it might have been like in the day of the Olivas child on the rancho. They learn to make mud bricks, tortillas. They get to hear a little bit of history and engage physically in activities of what it might have been like to spend the day here as a child. Also, we have tours. We have ghost tours with Richard Sennett, a local historian, does ghost tours at the Olivas because Richard feels it's a very haunted place, and some people think it is too. And also during the summer, we have concert series called Music Under the Stars every Saturday from July through the end of August. We have concerts out here. And then many, many people choose this site for weddings and special celebrations of their family. So it's actually a very busy, active site. And then on the second Sunday of every month is a what we call a special activity. Like, we have Rancho Days in September. We have the Owl Festival in the spring when the owl comes back, hopefully. Every year we hope she comes back, and most of the time she does. And then we have an event called Murals and Roses on the second Sunday in May that celebrates moms and mothers. And we bring out these enormous paintings by Marguerite Hardeman. They're like 16 by 3 feet tall, and they only can come out once a year, and we put them all around the courtyard so people can experience them. And then we have other, some smaller events, but those are our signature events. Oh, and our candlelight event in December, we bring out luminarias and then tell stories in every room, things that might have happened here during the holidays for the Olivas family, and we kind of bring those things back to life. So there's a lot happening out here. That was a lot. Sorry. In one big sentence.
0: No, that's great. So it makes me feel like there's seasonal events and there's always something going on here. So tell me, can the public come anytime? What are the hours open for the public?
1: Well, because it's a city park, it is open during the day from sunset to sundown, and people can stroll the grounds. We have a lot of interpretive signs so people can take their own tour and explore the park. We have picnic tables. People can picnic here. We have an enormous rose garden, and people just like to come and smell the roses. That's a great thing to do, too.
0: This is the exterior, not the interior of the house that they can stroll.
1: That is correct. The interior of the house is only open on Sundays when our docents are volunteer docents are here.
0: And is there parking here?
1: There is parking. We have a nice little parking lot, and if it's full for some reason for a larger event, the Levis Golf Course next door allows us to use that parking lot too. So we have plenty of parking, so come on down.
0: And lovely exterior areas, and it's next door to the golf course, correct?
1: Yes. Yeah, the address is 4200 Olivas Park Drive. So it's right before you get into the harbor, basically. You hit the famous Olivas Adobe, and the Olivas Golf Course are right there on the same corner.
0: So any fun facts or interesting tidbits of information you'd like to share?
1: Well, if you are a plant person, we have a very rare and old fuchsia on site. It's over 150 years old. It's I think the oldest living fuchsia right now in the United States. One of Raimundo's youngest daughter, Rebecca, planted it, and it is still alive in the front of the grounds. So that's very exciting. And also the grape arbor that's out front is part of the original grape arbor that Raimundo Olivas planted. So we have some very historic plants on site. So if you're a plant person, it's a great place to come. And we also have a wonderful garden that is planted with a lot of things that the docents used. The herb garden that they would have used at that time, the Olivas family, for culinary, strewing, utility, medicinal, and just food garden. So a lot of people learn a little bit about that as they come and walk the grounds. Those are fun things. And then we have a great horned owl that comes back every year, and we celebrate her when she comes. So that's kind of a fun fact. If you're a photographer, we get a lot of photographers here to come and take pictures of our owl if she returns in April. So keep that in mind if you're a bird person, to come out and take a look at our great horned owl.
0: And then what do you personally love about this park? What's your favorite part?
1: I actually like to come out when there's nobody here. It's very quiet here, and you can hear the birds. It's a very sort of meditative place, and you can just sort of imagine going back in time and what it was like to live here and how beautiful the site is, that the city has maintained it. It is still beautiful. I like the versatility of the site, that there's history here, that there's nature here, that if you want to go in the houses, you get to see furniture and antiques that you've never seen before. We even have a little art gallery in the small adobe. So I like the versatility of the site. I think it's a fun place to be, a quiet and meditative place, but it can be really lively and fun when you have concerts. So the versatility is exciting to me. And our concert series that we do on Saturdays, I work all of those because that's one of the things I oversee. But it's such a beautiful backdrop and venue. You know, you're sitting there and having your dinner and you're listening to music, and then there's a full moon up above you and stars. So it's really a beautiful, beautiful sight.
0: Perfect. Well, that's all we have time for. Thank you so much for all your information. I want to thank Catherine DePone Lawson from the City of Ventura for joining me to talk about the Olivas Adobe Historical Park. And thank you for listening.

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1: Hi, everybody. This is Doc Ventura. Welcome to Doc's Delta Blues Lounge. We're coming to you from KPPQ LP Ventura, Community Radio 104.1 FM. In here, you're going to find the finest of Delta Blues, Chicago, Texas, Kansas City, all flavors of classic blues. We're also going to cover the state of blues today, play some new artists from Mississippi you probably don't get a chance to hear too often. We're just going to immerse ourselves in the music that we love. So now it's time to kick back, get ready to throw down in Doc's Delta Blues Lounge. Hey, everybody, this is Doc Ventura here in the Blues Lounge. We've got some great music to play for you today. Come on in and let's listen to some Chicago blues and then dip our toe into some classic Mississippi blues. I'm talking about Junior Wells, followed by Johnny Young, and then Willie Brown.

0: That was Tomorrow Night by Junior Wells. And then Keep Your Nose Out of My Business, Johnny Young. Finally, Willie Brown played Future Blues, one of only a handful of songs he's known to have recorded. He played with Charlie Patton and was one of the people that was there on the ground during the birth of the Delta Blues in the 1920s. Well, you're going to find plenty of blues in Chicago, so let's stay up there and check out Hip Link Chain. And then after that, we'll hear a song written about, the former mayor. And finally, Wild Bill Phillips. All right, here we go.
1: Well, I'm mad and evil. Can't think right. Came home last evening. Couldn't sleep last night.

0: Halloween.
1: Halloween.
2: You heard Hip Link Chain do Mad and Evil, and then Richard Daley Blues from Scott Dunbar. Finally, Wild Child Phillips did Pebble in My Shoe. Continuing in Chicago, dipping our toe into Mississippi occasionally, let's listen to Jimmy Dawkins, followed by Mississippi's Tommy Johnson, another one of the original creators, and then Willie Buck. Here we go.

That was Jimmy Dawkins doing Little Angel Child. Then we heard Canned Heat Blues from Tommy Johnson. Very famous tune, led to the naming of one particular band. And then we finished up with Willie Buck doing Checking Up on My Baby. Well, it's time for some Mojo Buford, followed by Leo Bud Welch, and then the Memphis Sippy Sounds.

Hi, that was Mojo Buford. He played Devil's Love Sin. And then Leo Welch played I Woke Up. And then we heard the Memphisippi Sounds featuring Cam Kimbrough, Who's Gonna Ride? Next up, we'll stick with a little bit more Chicago with a dash of Mississippi. We'll play some Lefty Diz, one of the famous side men in Chicago, backed up Muddy Waters and many, many, many others, Junior Wells, you name it. After that, we're going to hear Luther Allison. All right, here we go.

0: Everybody give Mississippi a bad name, but I love Mississippi. And a lot of people don't know why I love it. They ask me, Ariel, how come you love Mississippi? I say, it's the only state in the United States that have four eyes and can't see.
1: That was Lefty Diz playing Where the Hell Were You When I Got Home? After that, we heard Luther Allison doing Move from the Hood. Well, we've got time for just a couple more songs in the Blues Lounge today, and I'm going to play you one of the songs that I heard early on when I was listening. I grew up listening to Real Blues, Muddy Waters, Otis Rush, but I also listened to Cream and Savoy Brown. And so as I learned about blues and was exposed to some Chicago blues, real Chicago blues, I didn't necessarily make the connection that Chicago had come from Mississippi. And then I heard this song by a rock star who loved the blues. And it gave me some insight that there was this place called the Delta. And maybe that's where the blues were coming from. So here's Johnny Winter going to tell you about where he comes from. Johnny Winter, Leland, Mississippi Blues, off of his first Columbia album called First Winter. I hope you enjoy your week, and we look forward to having you back here in Doc's Delta Blues Lounge as soon as possible, and that's going to be next week. We'll see you the same time next week in Doc's Delta Blues Lounge.
2: 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Oh, yeah. Oh, yeah.

0: 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I hope you heard some of your favorites and maybe even heard a few new favorites today. Remember, the blues will never die, and we'll never run out of any blues to play for you. 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
1: 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I'm your host, Alyssa, and welcome back to The Forbidden Zone. Better. Now, at the end of April, I did an episode that was April showers themed, you know, very rainy day, cloudy weather, that whole kind of shtick. And since we are now at the end of May, I thought I would follow that one up and film a May flowers episode. So today we're going to be listening to some spring songs and some songs about flowers itself. You'll pick up what I'm putting down. Anyways, so starting off, we're going to have a song by the legendary TSOL.

Welcome back to Forbidden Zone. You just heard Flowers by the Door by TSOL, Blue Flower by Mazzy Star, Flowers by Chibomato, Flower Girl by Kinokote Inkoku, I think that's how you say that, and Flowers Everywhere by Balkans. Now, the rest of our episode isn't like that, but that was what I'll call our bouquet section, I guess. All songs with flowers in the title, because, you know, we're bringing May flowers. Anyways, now we're going to get into some more spring songs that I really have been enjoying recently and in years past. So starting off, we are going to have a song by Kittycraft.

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I'm your host, Alyssa. 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Sadly, this show will be coming to a close in the next couple of weeks, so I really hope you can catch some of those last couple episodes and or re-listen to your favorites. And if you are wanting to find me during, while the show is airing, and or after, and wanting to see if I do anything after in my new home state of Washington, please follow me at Forbidden Zone Radio on Instagram and check out what's going on. You know, I post ads every week. You know, I post ads just about every week about what I'm playing on the radio, and you can see the set list before instead of just coming in blind. But if you like that too, that's all right. Anyways, there was five more songs for you. You just heard When Fortune Smiles by Kitty Craft, Spring by Saint Etienne, Femme Fatale by The Velvet Underground and Nico, Lovesick by Nujabes, and Those Years Are Over by The Shala Dawes. Now coming up, we're going to have some more mellow ones, and one that is a little bit different, but I'll explain it after. Anyway, starting off, we're going to have one by Margot Garand.

right down your block. We beat to rap, what key beat to lock, but I'm cool like that. I'm cool like that. I'm cool like that.

0: Alrighty, there's our last section for ya. You just heard Something's Wrong with the Morning by Margot Garron, Rebirth of Slick, Cool Like That by Digital Planets, Pitch the Baby by Cocteau Twins, You're Not the Only One I Know by the Sundays, and Only a Shadow by the Cleaners from Venus. I put that song Rebirth of Slick just because it's really funky and groovy, and when it's spring, I'm in a funky and groovy mood, and no one can take me out of it. The stuff I'm wearing, the stuff I'm reading, the stuff I'm watching, the stuff I'm listening to, it's all that kind of funky, groovy, different kind of vibe during the spring. Whereas, like, summer and winter, I kind of fall back into those favorites, but you know, listen to some different stuff during this time, and I really, really enjoy it. It's a time for exploration, it's a time for new beginnings. But anyways, that is the end of our episode today. I hope you really enjoyed it. I had a lot of fun making this playlist for you. I hope you enjoyed it. I had a lot of fun making this playlist for you. It was such a blast. And I'm really excited to kind of I'm really excited for the next couple of weeks to play out my show and kind of leave a love letter to the people around me and the radio station as a whole. So just remember, you're listening to KPBQ LP Ventura Broadcasting 104.1 FM. 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But anyways, my name's Alyssa. You've been listening to Forbidden Zone, and all I have left to say is goodbye.
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4: 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On to the show! But first, I wanted to share some mountain quail calls I recorded up at Rose Valley in Ojai. I hope you're able to take some time to appreciate nature today.

0: Today we have CJ Kapp. CJ is a climate activist from West Salem, Wisconsin, who currently lives in San Francisco doing climate justice work. We met in college at the University of Wisconsin in Madison. She has been involved with different fossil fuel divestment and climate action organizations like 350 Wisconsin, the Wisconsin Student Climate Action Coalition, the Environmental Law and Policy Center, Fossil Free California, and Act Now Bay Area. Welcome to the show, CJ.
1: Happy to be here.
0: To start out, what are your pronouns?
1: My pronouns are she, her.
0: What do you do in life and for work?
1: In life, I also for work am a stand-up comedian. I work at currently at Act Now Bay Area. It's an environmental nonprofit in the San Francisco Bay Area. Check it out, actnowbayarea.org or com. I should know that. This is my job. And for life, outside of work, I also do a lot of sketch comedy. I have a TikTok account. I like birding. I like hiking. I like being in the wilderness. I like cooperative housing. The list could go on and on. I eat, I sleep. Sometimes I breathe if I'm feeling a little crazy that day.
0: Do you have any new hobbies?
1: New hobbies? I don't know. I have a lot of old hobbies that I've really been dragging out. I would call stand-up one of those. It's not really a hobby as much as like a, you know, divine mission. yeah. Do you have new hobbies?
0: I recently started cyanotype printing. So I will go out into the wilderness and collect some stuff, and I'll make little like dioramas kind of on flat pieces of paper, and then the sun reacts with the chemicals on the paper, and then you rinse it in water for a minute and you're left with this like beautiful little representation of the things that you picked up in nature, and that way you get something to take home, but you don't take the nature with you. You get to leave it, leave no trace. So that's been my recent hobby.
1: That sounds baller. I'm very interested in that. I think we should do that.
0: Easy. I ask everyone on the show kind of about where they get information. I know that is kind of a barren wasteland out there on the internet, but how do you find an accurate scientific article, and where would you recommend people look for information?
1: The problem with scientific articles is that I'm a little dumb. I don't know if if I'm reading a straight academic article from the source, from a scientific paper, there is a very low chance that I am going to actually understand what they're talking about. I like to go to Wikipedia, and I know every public school teacher out there is shaking their head right now, upset at me. That's okay. I can live with myself. I actually genuinely believe Wikipedia is like a beautiful source because, first of all, you have this web of humans that disagree with each other that are coming together to create a beautiful synthesis of information. So I actually, if there's a new thing that I don't really know anything about, that's usually where I'll start is Wikipedia. There's a lot of like news organizations that I think do a better job of covering climate things specifically. So The Guardian, I've noticed, has a lot of good stuff. That's the only one that's coming to mind right now. There's like some individual journalists sometimes that I'll find that are like really good at covering climate stuff. This is mostly for news though, not as much for science. Also books. Books are a great place to receive information, famously.
0: 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This is your host, Dom Matterall, interviewing climate activist CJ Kapp. Today, we are going to talk about some of the big picture climate topics. To start, CJ, what is climate change?
1: Oh boy, well, what isn't climate change? She's giving me a preach symbol right now. It's interesting. Okay, so I feel like the most basic definition of climate change is that we have gone deep into the earth. We're taking all these fossil fuels. That includes oil, gas, coal. And we're burning them. And it's creating these pollutants in our atmosphere that are trapping heat, that are making the earth warmer. That's like the most basic definition. There's a lot of other things that come out of that in terms of exacerbating natural disasters, extreme weather events. We've seen, I think, every month this year has been like the hottest like version of that month on record in all of human history, which is exciting. It's nice to be good at something. And that's one part of it. But it also is showing up in all these like little unexpected ways that I don't think people fully realize. Like people know that groceries are getting more expensive. Obviously part of that is corporate price gouging. But some of that is that climate change has already started to affect our food production, especially in a place like California that's already pretty strapped for water. Shout out to the Colorado River while it's still here. And what are other parts of climate change? Pollution is another big part. It's something that doesn't get talked about as much, but I think is as important as a lot of the other elements because, at least in this country, it's something that disproportionately affects working class communities, Black and brown communities, people that are living close to fossil fuel extraction sites, Native communities, in these like really like giving people cancer and asthma, like affecting them in their bodies directly from this fossil fuel extraction. And that's something that doesn't get talked about as much for obvious reasons. Maybe they're not that obvious. racism and classism. I think part of the reason why climate change is complicated and hard to understand is because the human brain is not really adapted to deal with a threat that is as abstract and far-reaching as something like climate change. We're kind of wired to be like, wow, there's a tiger coming at me in the woods right now. How do I deal with this? Versus like, there will be 100,000 tigers at some point in the future. We don't really know what the tigers will look like or what form they will take, but you know, they will rip you apart. So it's hard for people to process, but I think it's important to learn about, especially in a way that I think a lot of the things that we consume about climate are very doom and gloom. And yeah, that's part of it, but I think it's important to also look at all of the incredible work that's being done by climate organizers, the things that are happening in the climate movement. Do you have anything to add to that?
0: It was pretty substantial. I think that a big thing with climate change is like it's not all going to be these like huge weather events. A lot of it is really small. A lot of it is noticing that migratory birds are starting to come in at points where flowers aren't blooming anymore because they have their own internal clock and the flowers are kind of following what the climate's doing. It's a lot of this like miscalculation of nature because of human activity. So I think that's really what I've been focusing on a very like small, like this micro level, backyard level.
1: And these things all affect each other, you know, like I feel like part of the problem is a lot of the climate communications are like, wow, polar bears are going to lose their homes. And it's like, yeah, that's sad. I don't know any polar bears personally. I don't know that I have that much of a stake in their survival.
0: So with climate change come solutions. What is climate justice?
1: To think about climate justice, we have to first think about climate injustice, which essentially, historically, climate injustices. It's the idea that the effects of climate change are not felt equally by all people, and that some people, especially marginalized groups, oppressed groups, groups that are already not doing amazing, are going to be disproportionately impacted, not only by climate change, but also by things like pollution, environmental racism. So one example is like companies historically, when they're trying to decide where to dig an oil well, will go into working class Black and brown communities and decide to build it there because they know that they can get away with it, basically. I think race in the United States is a bigger indicator of whether someone is living near a polluted site than class, which is really surprising to me. I'm white, by the way. You already knew that. Y'all knew that. I went on here. I said, I love hiking and Chacos. You said, I think I know what this woman looks like. So some aspects of climate justice specifically, a lot of it is rooted in equity and human rights. So prioritizing that, not only in terms of the effects of climate change, but also in the decision-making processes. If you look at major institutions like COP, a lot of the times the major decision makers are going to be, and this is like any level, this can be international decision making down to like local politics. A lot of the times it's going to be the people that are least impacted by climate change have the most power in those decision making spaces. So, you know, people who, or countries that are wealthier or whiter, or those are the only two coming to mind right now, but there's other elements. What else? Another element, like I said, is like this kind of bringing climate history into it, where a lot of the times the countries that have contributed the most to climate change have a responsibility to help the countries who have contributed least. So you'll have countries like the US, which has, I think, produces the most like carbon pollution per capita of any country in the world, turning to these developing countries and being like, it's not fair for you guys to coal mine because we need to stop coal mining. But then these countries are like, okay, we literally like need to do this to survive. Like, are you going to help us? And the US is like, no. It's a lot of that playing out. Again, like not only at an international level, but also at like a local level. So a lot of climate justice is just about bringing everyone into the climate conversation in an equitable way, acknowledging that negative impacts of climate change are going to be felt differently by different people, and how do we deal with that? How do we center those people when we're making decisions? How do we allow people to make decisions for their own communities and for the land that they live on, the water that they're breathing? Also, a lot of it is tied to the land back movement, this idea of indigenous stewardship, returning the land back to the native people who have historically lived there and whose land it is that we are on.

0: campaigns that I've worked on, a lot of the times this shows up in like colleges and universities will invest a ton of money in fossil fuels, and students are like, why are you doing that? Part of the reason why it's a problem, obviously, you're giving these companies money that they're using to not only maintain but expand fossil fuel infrastructure. Right now, this feels a little doom and gloom. We're going to get into fun, silly parts later, guys, so just buckle up. But right now, we are extracting more fossil fuels than at any other point in human history, at a point where we should be stopping. So, yeah, if you're giving these companies more money, they're going to be using it to try and literally suck the earth dry of all of its, you know, fossil fuel resources, which is horrifying, and we shouldn't be doing that. So, yeah, a lot of divestment campaigns are focused specifically on trying to get these institutions to, at the very least, stop giving these companies money. A lot of banks are providing these companies with the money that they need to build new pipelines or, you know, new coal. I don't know that much about coal mining, actually. Yeah, so I feel like that's, you know, for a lot of like students, that's kind of an easy way to get into it, is trying to get your school to divest from fossil fuels. And this includes even like middle and high school students. So in California, for example, all California public school teachers have a pension. I'm 25. I don't fully understand how this works, but they have a retirement account, and their retirement account has invested billions of dollars in fossil fuels. So a lot of students that I've worked with, middle and high school students, are like, that's not okay. Like, that's not something that our teachers want. Also, a lot of teachers are organizing the fight against that to try and get CalPERS, that's what it's called, to divest from fossil fuels. So shout out CalPERS. Or what's the opposite of a shout out? I'm kind of beefing with them. They're kind of my ops.
1: Thanks for sharing. Kind of getting into your personal life and your personal experiences, what's the most difficult part of being involved in the climate movement?
0: I would say the most difficult part would be the psychological toll. But it's true. It is heavy. But I think that's part of the reason why climate organizing with groups is so important, because when you're thinking about these things by yourself, it's so easy to get sucked into that hopelessness and despair and sense of powerlessness, which is exactly what fossil fuel companies want you to feel. And then when you can find a group of people that are also worried about this, that are doing cool and interesting things to try and mitigate it, you have that sense of community, you have people to share that experience with. But also, I think it does provide hope and beauty and love and community and all of these like good things in your life. So I think that's important.
1: Yeah, I think it's really hard knowing where to put energy to impact as well. Like, it's really important to recycle on a local level, but is that really changing the consumption of plastic? So I think it's, for me personally, it's really difficult knowing where to put energy in and feeling like there's a reward coming back instead of just kind of like speaking into the void.
0: I think the beautiful thing is there's not one right way to get involved in climate activism. I think people are concerned. I think it's something definitely that I felt, is being overly concerned of how do I maximize my impact and how do I make sure that I'm giving in the right way, or feeling like I'm not doing enough. But there's like as many ways to contribute to the climate movement as there are people on the planet. I think everyone has a different combinations of things that they can provide, whether that's time, energy, skills, money, vibes, vibes to contribute to the climate movement. There's not a right or a wrong way to do it. And I think it's kind of like freeing when you know that and are like, oh, like everything I'm doing is actually helping. It's kind of like if you think about like the civil rights movement, like you had people that were like organizing on all these different fronts and all these different styles, and you can't point to any one thing of like, oh, it was, you know, boycotting certain businesses that did it. It's like, no, it was a combination of all these things coming together. It's the same thing with the climate movement.
1: Totally. And there's always something to do. There's always an organization that has something cool going on. There are always volunteer opportunities. I think it's just kind of that first step of sending it and getting involved that mm-hmm. really makes the impact. You kind of touched on this a little bit, but what's the most rewarding part of being involved with the climate movement for you?

0: Definitely the community and the people that I've met. Climate activists are notoriously really cool and hot. I feel like I have met like some of the coolest people alive in the climate movement. I think people have this kind of image in mind of like what an environmentalist looks like, of like, Greta Thunberg. And I'm like, that's not true. Like, obviously she's crushing it. I feel like I've done organizing with people that are, retired. I've been organizing with middle schoolers and like everyone in between, people that have a lot of, money or privilege or whatever, and people that literally have nothing. And these people are all contributing in different ways. And but the thing that connects us is like the fact that we do care about this, sometimes for different reasons in different ways, and it looks different, but we all have this one thing in common. And then working with them, you're like, oh, we actually have 100,000 other things in common. And that's exciting.
1: It's so fun to meet people who are just as passionate about this as you are. That feeling that you're not alone, the acknowledgement that you're doing something for a greater cause. Again, even if your life right now in this moment isn't being impacted by climate change, which it probably is, you're still going to be there. For someone looking to get involved in the movement, what advice would you give someone who wants to join the fight against climate change?
0: I think a lot of people's first impulse is to focus on their own personal consumption, which I think is important and good. I love composting, I love recycling. I believe that it is more that one person's impact can be multiplied by working with other people. I think that is the one thing that we have that fossil fuel corporations, corrupt governments don't have is numbers and each other. So I would start by looking for groups in your area, no matter where you live. If you're in a city, there's probably a lot of climate action organizations. You can literally Google whatever the name of the place that you live in, plus, climate action groups or climate strike. I could talk a little, it might be more helpful for me to talk about how I initially got involved. I had felt a lot of climate anxiety and a lot of that powerlessness. And I Googled climate groups in, I was living in Madison, Wisconsin, and I found 350 Madison. It's now 350 Wisconsin. This was back when it was called 350 Madison. And I reached out to them, and they reached out, I think within 24 hours. They were so excited. And I felt like I really didn't have anything to contribute. I think I was like 19. I was in college. Not a lot of what I would have considered at the time to be really useful skills. But they were like, we need help with social media. And that's something that I hadn't even considered. But I'm like, I'm 18 years old. Obviously, I'm spending 5 to 9 hours a day on Instagram. And I'm like, yeah, that is something that I know how to do and can help out with, even if I don't necessarily feel like the most qualified. It doesn't have to be perfect, it just has to get done. So I would help them like editing videos, doing stuff for social media, and then got more involved with organizing. But it felt so powerful to me because it was the first time in my life where I was in a space surrounded by people that were everything. I think everyone was at least 10 years older than me, who actually really cared about my perspective and what I had to say and listened to me and took my ideas seriously. And that meant so much to me at the time, especially because a lot of young people in the climate movement are being talked down to and patronized. If you're not driving, look up Dianne Feinstein, Youth Versus Apocalypse. Maybe watch the SNL version. It's hilarious and a little horrifying, but it's something that happens a lot. So it was so good to be in that space. And then once you're in one movement, you could, or one group, you end up finding out about all these other groups and all these cool people that are doing interesting things. So that's how I would recommend to tap in. Obviously, not everyone is living somewhere. Let's say if you live in a small town, there's probably something that you can do at the state or national level remotely, which is not as fun. And you can also, harder, but could be way more rewarding, start your own climate group. That's something I did in college because we noticed there were all these environmental organizations at the University of Wisconsin that were not talking to each other. So we were like, let's just start a group. That's an option that people have if you see a need in your community. Start a campaign, start an organization.
1: You talked a little bit about that community building piece. What are some tools that you use for coalition and community building?
0: Yeah, honestly, I think social media is really helpful. I think a big thing, honestly, for coalition and community building, and I'm speaking as someone that was showing up to represent, my organization, was just showing up for other people and physically being there means so much. And it feels so ridiculous. I'm Gen Z, I'm someone who kind of I grew up in a small town too, so a lot of my, you know, interactions that I was having with groups or social movements were almost exclusively online just because I didn't have a lot of opportunities. But I think it's something that is so important. Literally just being able to show up somewhere and show your face and meeting people and connecting with them on that human level is so important. Building trust is something that takes time. That's another thing that I think I didn't really understand or appreciate immediately, because I'd show up and I'd be like, I want to help. And people were like, we don't know you. And I was like, wait, that's important. So yeah, finding ways to connect with people on human levels, showing up, literally just like offering help and not in this kind of transactional way where you're like, I'll do X and you do Y, but genuinely just being open to helping them and not expecting things in return, because that will actually come around to you in the end. People will also want to help and support your organization and your work if they see that you really mean what you say and are someone that's, you know, trustworthy.
1: Absolutely. I think also understanding that we're all in the same fight, we're all together in this, really looking to collaborate within organizations. And if you are having an event, inviting other folks to come join you in table, it's not like we don't need to commit to this like individualistic mindset. Everyone has something to add and everyone's experiences are different. So show up for your community.
0: So real. That can also happen across movements, where I remember when I was doing climate organizing in college, we worked with a lot of racial justice groups. And at first, it's kind of hard. Like, there's all these different kind of like social justice oriented movements, and it can be hard to figure out like how they all connect. But I was having a conversation with a comedian. I was telling him about this climate group I was in college, and we had all these connections with different social justice groups on campus that were not explicitly about climate change, and we would all help each other. And he was like, that makes no sense. Like, why would you do that? Don't you want more people to come to your protest? But I'm like, these things are all connected, you know? Climate justice is something, and climate injustice are things that affect, you know, people of color, women, young people, old people. Poor people. They're genuinely does it is so inextricably tangled up in all of these other fights for social justice. And I think that's something that's important to remember, where a lot of these other social justice movements are climate justice or are conducive to climate justice in some way. So there's also a lot of collaborating that you can do across movements.
1: Intersectionality. I think it's also important to note that the people who are going to be most dramatically impacted by climate change are people who have historically marginalized identities, people who live near fossil fuel plants, people who are in the global south that's been exploited for generations with colonization. It's important to be doing conservation work on the ground. It's important to be doing things that are very local. It's also essential that you understand that your impact is so much broader and bigger than your local community. These are things that, I mean, we talk about recycling and a lot of the things that are recycled in the US that we assume are being turned into like 100% recyclable bottles or aluminum or other kinds of plastic or newspaper are actually being shipped to the global south. You can look up the cargo ships that are carrying them, and you can see pictures of ships that are unloading huge containers of recyclable materials into areas that don't actually have the resources to recycle. So it's things like that where you're looking at your local impact, but you need to understand that it's bigger than you, it's bigger than your community. What got you into conservation work?
0: A lot of the work that I do isn't explicitly conservation related, but I think I got into climate work because I grew up, we're gonna get into this later, so buckle up, you guys. Spoilers coming. I grew up in a very rural area of Wisconsin in the Driftless region, which is a geographic area that was not flattened by glaciers during the last ice age. So it's very beautiful. It's very hilly, there's a lot of bluffs and cliffs and waterfalls and river valleys and cave structures and these really unique and interesting ecosystems. It's very heavily forested where I'm from. And my father was an outdoorsman, so he spent a lot of time camping and hunting and fishing. He has this understanding and respect for the natural world that has been passed down in his family through generations. And that's something that he passed down to me. And I didn't really connect it with climate change until I went to college because people weren't really talking about climate change where I grew up. It's kind of a it's a very like purple area politically speaking. And I went to a hick public school. They're not touching on climate change yet, really there. we talked about hockey in my world history class. I remember a lot of that. And then I went to college and was like hearing about climate change and was like, as a literal mass extinction event. And I was like, this seems big and no one's talking about it. I feel like people have this kind of like romantic idea when you're growing up that you want to save the world. And I think I still kind of had that. And then learning about the end of the world, I was like, okay, I feel like I need to. I feel like it was like crazy for me to learn about it and just like go on with my day and not actually do anything about it. And I think that conflict was what drove me to literally Googling climate organizations in Madison and getting connected with people. And most of the work that I did was learning through them. I don't think you have to go into these spaces really knowing anything or having any qualifications. You are already qualified. You already deserve to be there. So that's how I got into it. And then the more I was learning about it, the more I was really touched by all these different facets of it and felt like I'm at no point now where I feel like my life's work is all climate related and about climate communications, bringing climate education into comedy and being able to talk about climate change in a way that isn't doom and gloom and doesn't leave people feeling hopeless, because a lot of the times a lot of the times will avoid learning new things about climate change because I'm just not in a psychological headspace where I can even take that. And I'm speaking as someone who is very privileged in terms of having a really limited climate change has not really impacted, my life in the way that it has impacted other people. I mean, people have lost their homes in wildfires in California. People have lost family members to, bodily diseases caused by fossil fuel pollution. I have avoided all that. And I forgot where I was going with this. But yeah, and I think I have been inspired to, keep doing this work because part of it is like it's fun and I like doing it and I like the people that I'm meeting. And I think at the end of the day, I feel really good about the work that I'm doing, and that's hard to come by.
1: I definitely think there's a lot of joy working in the climate movement. As someone who works in conservation and gets to go into open spaces for work, it's really wonderful to know that I'm protecting and helping protect this area for generations to come. So I think there's a lot of those feelings that are also tied with this climate anxiety, this feeling that there is nothing that we as individuals can do to curb climate change. What work are you doing for conservation, climate justice, fossil fuel divestment right now?
0: So I'm currently employed by an organization called Act Now Bay Area, and we compile resources for individuals and community organizations and businesses and government elected officials and agencies in the Bay Area specifically. And what I really love about that is that we're taking a global issue and we're bringing it down to the local level. I think that makes it more digestible in a way or more interesting to people because, again, it's kind of hard to figure out like where do I even start, but thinking about like what can we actually do in my community, what can I do in my backyard, what's already happening where I'm living, just being exposed to that, a lot of the times that information is not consolidated anywhere. So I feel really good about the work I'm doing there. a lot of what I've done historically is climate communication. So figuring out how do we talk about this really complex and kind of dark or complicated issue, and how do you talk about that with normal people or politicians or kids? Or, you know, it's really challenging actually to figure out, like, you know, there's that quote that, like, you don't really understand something until you can explain it to a 5-year-old. I had to try to explain climate change to a 5-year-old a couple weeks ago as part of my job, and I was like, this is really hard. Like, taking these kind of, like, abstract ideas and bringing them down to this level of, like, what can you see, what can you touch, what can you smell about it? That's something that fascinates me. And the other element of climate work that I'm doing is trying to bring climate change discussions into comedy. So I do, you know, stand-up, sketch writing. Recently got hired as a headline contributor for Reductress. If you saw a post that made you really angry recently, that might have been mine. Very funny.
1: They were so mad. The people on the internet really did not like CJ.
0: It was, well, some people loved it, but I think the people, what I think was beautiful about that, so okay, the context for this is that I had posted a headline that was very funny, but a lot of people, I think, either didn't understand elements of it or took issue with different parts of it and were arguing about it in the comments. But I'm really proud of that because my little Midwestern heart is very scared of conflict in some ways. But providing a platform for people to open up conversations about it, to learn more about it from each other, not from me, you know, didactically speaking down to them and saying, this is what you need to know about this. Because I also am someone who, I have a lot of blind spots, you know, I'm white, I'm cisgender. There's all these, like, life experiences that I don't know about because I haven't lived them. So regardless of all the reading and learning that I can do, I am going to have blind spots when I'm talking. I think providing a space for communities to talk to each other. The comments section is the last form of American democracy. I'm sorry. It's, I mean, I used to censor my own comment section pretty heavily, actually, in my TikTok videos. But yeah, so I think comedy is something that people develop a sense of humor because you need to a lot of the times as a coping mechanism. And the thing I think is beautiful about comedy is that you can have these serious conversations in a way where you actually feel physically better afterwards because of the, you know, brain chemicals that are being released by laughing a lot about it. So one of the jokes that I do in stand-up is not really even explicitly about climate change, but it's a story where I'm talking about getting arrested at a protest and we had to wear diapers because we were chaining ourselves to this, actually the wagon at the Wells Fargo Museum, interestingly enough, for potentially up to 8 hours. And that's just a silly situation. That's just a silly situation to be in. So yeah, that's something I'm trying to increase my comedic skills. I would love to be able to have some bigger platform for that and break down these things that I believe in politically, or like open up conversations for other people to talk about these things in a way that is still lighthearted and actually enjoyable and doesn't make you want to die afterwards.
1: With your organization, you're doing a lot of community outreach. Why is community outreach so important in the climate movement?
0: I think it's important to bring in people that are not already involved with climate change, because I think a lot of people actually do want to be more involved but don't really know how to do that. Also, a lot of people would like to do more but genuinely don't have the time and money and energy required to, you know, volunteer for climate organizations. That's something I had noticed in the beginning, was like a lot of the organizations I was working with were a lot of students and retirees, because those are the people that had, they don't have, you know, families they have to take care of and kids they have to drive to soccer practice and all of these like responsibilities. It is kind of a luxury to even be able to do that in the capacity that we were, which wasn't to say, you know, there were still a lot of like parents and other types of people involved in organizing. I think it's important to bring more people into the movement and provide some way for them to figure out what their options even are to get involved. I think that's something that's hard. And also being able to make these connections and meet new people. I'm someone who it's really important to me actually that I am meeting and dialoguing with people that I don't think I would agree with, because I end up learning more about their perspective. They end up learning more about my perspective. And I think they also become more open to new ideas because I'm not going to them and saying, this is the situation, this is how it is, you're dumb for thinking anything else. I'm actually open to hearing about their life experiences and why they think the things that they do, and respecting what I hear from them, even if I don't agree with it, because, you know, that is their truth and reality. So yeah, I think community outreach is important just to bring, you know, more people into the movement, but also just to show people in the world that the climate movement is here and ready to accept you with open arms.
1: Absolutely. Join today. Kind of pivoting from that, talking more on a kind of this like allyship side, how do you use indigenous modes and models of learning in your interactions with the natural world?
0: Interestingly enough, I actually, not to go into my Elizabeth Warren Pocahontas era, but I am 1/64th Ojibwe, and I only bring it up. I'm white. I said this earlier in case you're tuning in now. I bring it up because that ancestor is actually the one that I know the most about. There was a book written about her that I was reading. It's called Cecilia. It's by Lafayette O'Connor. It's very good. I think it's kind of hard to find because it's just like really small. But a lot of it was taken from interviews. She grew up in the late 1800s in Wisconsin and was born at a time where her tribe was basically living more or less the way that they had lived for countless generations. And by the end of her life, the Native peoples of Wisconsin had been, you know, violently pushed into reservations. So she saw this dramatic change happen within her lifetime. And it was so interesting reading about the ways of thinking and of interacting with a natural environment that she grew up with. And I think, obviously not all of these, but I think some of these have been actually passed down in our family. Because like I said, I come from like hicks, like actual like deep woods, like living off the land, hunting, fishing hicks. But I really admired the way that my dad engaged with the natural environment, where it was kind of religious and spiritual for him. I think people have this understanding of, if people go hunting, like associating it with trophy hunting or with this kind of like upper class British thing of like it's something rich people do. But I think for my dad, a lot of it was about being integrated fully into the natural environment and not just approaching it as something that you kind of visit, but something that you live from. And, you know, he, I actually called him recently and the call kept dropping and I was like, wow, I feel like he's in the country, you know, doing something crazy. And he calls me back and he goes, oh, hey, I was just mowing the lawn in the middle of the woods. That's an insane thing to say. I was like, what is happening? Apparently he will go out there. I actually think I shouldn't even be saying this because this might be like illegal in Wisconsin, but he will go out there and find some area that he wants to hunt and he'll mow the grass and he'll grow the clover to the exact height that the deer like to eat it at. And then he'll go out there and like clear out all the logs so that he can like drive his car out there and like catch deer. So I'm like, he's doing all of these things in a way that is like actually kind of like benefiting the deer and like taking care of them in this way. And then when he goes out, you know, let's say he hunts a deer, he is using every single part of the animal. And a lot of the times if he ended up with a ton of venison, he would donate it to food pantries. There's this really beautiful, so his father actually passed when he was very young, and where I'm from, hunting is very much like a kind of patrilineal practice where it's like you're passing it down from father to son. And his mother went out into the community. He grew up in a really small town and found a man that was willing to teach my dad like all of these like practices. So I'm like, I think, again, this is like, you know, I'm like getting into the kind of like hick stuff, but I think it honestly has been like influenced pretty heavily by Native people in that area. I also love reading about traditional ecological knowledge. There's a book called Tending the Wild that is incredibly brilliant. It was written by, I believe, a PhD student who went out and interviewed Native elders across the state of California, collecting actual information about what they knew about the local environment, which was so incredibly precise and specific to whatever region they were living in. So they have all these like really fascinating things in the book of like, during this time you go out to collect this plant, you do it in this way, you can use it for these things. And I think that type of knowledge is so important to preserve, especially as, you know, descendants of settler colonialists in the United States, where, you know, a lot of my ancestors came in and kind of trampled all over all of these beautiful things that were already happening. And a lot of that knowledge was lost or kind of like forcibly erased and censored, due to, you know, genocide and all of these other things. But yeah, I think it's something that is important for me to learn about. And I also love being able to take that knowledge and actually use it in the real world. So being able to, I really like, you know, camping, honestly, and just like going out and finding ways to engage with the plants and animals around me that actually respect the fact that we are integrated. We are working in the same kind of like ecology. This isn't like a thing that's separate from me that I can visit every once in a while. You know, I am impacted by all of the things that are happening in the natural world, and they are impacted by the things that I'm doing. And that's something that I really try to keep in mind when I'm engaging with nature, I guess.
1: And what's your favorite way to appreciate nature?
0: That's a great question. I think my favorite way to appreciate nature is camping, because I think being fully immersed in wilderness is a really beautiful experience. And also the kind of psychological experience of going from, you know, let's say I go on a hike, I'm driving out there, I'm looking at all the pretty flowers, I'm looking at the birds, I go, wow, that was stunning. That was awesome. I saw 36 lizards. And then I go home. When I'm camping, I feel like I'm kind of re-entering that, you know, primal mindset of like, I'm thinking about how am I going to eat today? Where am I going to sleep today? And it feels really good in a way. I mean, I have ADHD. It's really nice to be able to focus on these like very immediate physical things in my environment. I think I, you know, physically and spiritually and emotionally feel better after these periods where I'm, even if it's just like, you know, me sleeping in a tent by the side of the road and we're driving around the country. That's something that's like so genuinely enjoyable for me. And you kind of see all these things that you wouldn't see at a park, for example, that's, you know, being taken care of by some state or national institution.
1: Is there anything you've learned recently that's changed your perspective on anything related to climate change, conservation, anything like that?
0: I was reading this book, Tending the Wild, that talks about in the beginning. They touch on the history of Native tribes in California and a lot of the belief systems and spirituality. And there was a quote from, and I wish I could remember his name, but, or the quote, if, exactly. But he had basically said that, and you know, this is a generalization, but that for Native people, it's like everything that you interact with has a spirit. And that doesn't just include plants and animals that you're using, that also includes, tools and rocks and things that we, with, you know, Western ways of thinking, would not consider to be alive or to have a spirit. And that means that you have to be really careful about how you're interacting with everything, in the same way that, you know, I would take great care when I'm interacting with a friend that I really love, where, you know, I want to make them feel good. I want to do nice things for them. I don't want to make them unhappy. And he had said that, you know, for white people, it's like everything is dead. That really struck me. And I feel like that's something that I have been thinking a lot about is like taking that sense of responsibility to other living creatures. And like, how do we extend that to include, you know, almost everything that I'm interacting with? Like, what would that even look like or feel like for me? To respect, you know, to interact with a stream as if it were alive, as if it did have a spirit, I don't know. That was like kind of like mind altering for me to come across. I think that's a really beautiful way of thinking.
1: I know that in my experience, I saw Robin Wall-Kimmerer live last year, who's the author of Braiding Sweetgrass. And one thing that she talked about kind of at the end was referring to plants, animals, geological features around you as ki, Ki, which is a shortened version of kin. And it's from her language. It's from, I believe she's Potawatomi. But I think that was really important for me to kind of get that reset, be like, okay, there are other ways of being, there are other ways of interacting with the natural world, and we don't have to commit to this one that we've been taught. 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This is Dawn Matterall interviewing CJ Kep about climate justice, divestment, and climate politics. We are going to move into the vibe check as we close out the program. CJ, do you have an organization that you'd like to amplify and give a little shout out to?
0: I want to shout out Youth Versus Apocalypse, a youth-led climate justice-centered organization, mostly BIPOC and working-class youth in the Bay Area. They're incredible, some of the coolest people I've ever met. I have had the good fortune to be able to work with them, and it's some of my happiest and most cherished memories of climate organizing. They're working on some very excellent campaigns. You can check it out at youthversusapocalypse.org and donate if you want to support. They're working to get coal out of Oakland. They're working to fight the fossil fuel industry and its misinformation. They're working to divest their teachers' pension from fossil fuels. And they're doing a lot of cool work in just training climate justice leaders, providing these kids with opportunities, lobbying at the state level, even. They're amazing. Go support. Shout out.
1: And what's one piece of advice you'd give to someone trying to get involved in the environmental movement?
0: Check out what's already happening near you. I don't think we have to spend a lot of time and energy reinventing the wheel, and things don't have to be perfect. I've done a lot of work with fossil fuel divestment. I don't think it's the most important or even the most interesting element of climate organizing to me, but that's what was happening, and that's how I could help where I was, and I'm really glad that I did it. I've had some really like incredible experiences and have gained so much in my life from that work. So look up wherever you're living, city, county, state, climate groups, do some digging, see what's already happening, and just reach out. It's even if you don't have a ton of time and money and energy, anything helps. They would love to have you. Worst case scenario, you just go to a meeting and meet a bunch of cool people, and that seems like a pretty good thing to me.
1: And to close out before our conservation corner, what gives you hope in the face of climate change?
0: I think most of the hope that I have comes from other people and seeing how creative and resilient and hardworking and committed and focused they are. I feel like some of the people that I've met at the climate justice sphere are so cool that I'm like, there's no way these fossil fuel companies are gonna win. Like they actually just like can't because these people are awesome. And there's a kind of like persistence and resilience that you see, especially among people who, they're fighting to protect their communities and their neighborhood, the land that they live on. I think the most powerful change is going to come from those people. And yeah, I mean, I would kind of count myself among them, but yeah, I think having that. Being in community, even when you are feeling that sense of hopelessness, it's so much easier to deal with. It's so diminished from being around other people because you're adding on top of that sense of hopelessness, that joy and that love, the sense of connectedness from being in community, the sense that even on your off days, you will have other people there to support and help you. I think that's really beautiful. That's part of the reason why I think it's so important for people to get involved with groups. You can do a lot of cool stuff on your own. You can do a lot of cooler stuff with a group. That's what I say. So.
1: 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This is Dawn Matterall interviewing CJ Kep. We are moving into the conservation corner where we are going to be talking about CJ's personal experience growing up in a small town in Wisconsin. And CJ, how did you connect to nature in your hometown?
0: Let's talk about it. I'm a hick. That's how I identify. It's not a bad word. It's a cool thing. I'm a hick. I grew up in a very small town in Wisconsin. It was about 5,000 people. Technically a suburb of a larger city, right on the Mississippi in the Driftless region. Beautiful place. A lot of the connecting to nature that I did was through outings with my father. He was really into hunting, fishing, hiking, camping, which I think that was actually like, you're kind of like immersed in nature, but you're also interacting with it in a very real sense of like, you know, we'd go out on his boat and play checkers, and I would always win at checkers, and I don't know if he let me win or if I genuinely was better at checkers than him at 5 years old, which I would believe. I would believe that, and I want to. But, you know, like, literally going out, and he has all this, like, knowledge that he's collected over the years of, like, what kind of fish are in that body of water, how they're acting, the best times and places to go out, and how to acquire them. We'd go out of this rinky boat and fish, and then seeing that process from beginning to end of, like, yeah, pulling the fish out of the water to, like, eating the fish fry. And, you know, feeling grateful to the fish and having that be, like, integrated into your body, I think was, like, it's a more, I think it was a more, like, direct way of connecting with nature as opposed to, you know, what I think a lot of people have, especially in cities, or people that, like, literally have barriers to being able to interact with the natural environment, where it's like, you know, you're going out to a store and you're buying like frozen fish from like the aisle, and it's like, you know, it's different. Anyway, so I think a lot of the ways that I was connecting with nature was just learning about it and interacting with it directly. I feel actually very deeply spiritually attached to the land that I grew up on and the region. Like, I really love California. I think California is so beautiful. It doesn't have the same, like, emotional resonance for me as when I go back to my hometown. I mean, I was there, like, 0 to 18. Like, I, you know, couldn't go anywhere else. And it's such a small area. So it's, like, you just, like, become so intimate with every part of the local environment in a way that I feel like I was really lucky to be able to experience.
1: Was there a culture of conservation in the spaces that you were in back in West Salem?
0: I don't think there was a huge culture of conservation in the way that I see it in other places, where it's like, we need to protect this natural environment. I think part of that was, we're very lucky in Wisconsin to not actually have a, at least where I was growing up in, like, southwestern Wisconsin, to have, like, fossil fuel infrastructure, anything, like, in the immediate natural environment. I think most of the pollutants there would come from farming. I think the sense of conservation was not, it was just, like, I think it was more integrated into, like, just the ways that we interacted with the natural environment and, like, the, that kind of, like, respect and love and interconnectedness that's so important. So, like, my school, for example, public, you know, hick school, love them, but, you know, we're in the woods. We had like a school forest that we got to go to, and we would learn all of these like very cool and interesting and practical like life skills of like learning how to navigate in the wilderness, learning about plants and animals. Like, that was such a cool experience. My school also had like a program in middle school that I think like 10 kids got selected. You had to apply and write an essay and everything, and they'd send you to this like cabin in the woods. This sounds so murdery, but they would send you to a cabin in the woods up north, and we got to spend a couple days in this kind of like immersive wilderness program. One of the activities they had us do, this was so funny, this is in the deep winter in Wisconsin, by the way, very snowy, very cold, and they split the group into like predator and prey, and the prey animals had these little essential oil bottles, and you would go in the snow and you would drip like the essential oils and like, you know, in whatever path you were walking, and then the predators were blindfolded and they had to literally follow you by scent, tracking you in the ground, which is such a funny visual now that I say it out loud. But it also was like, that's such a cool and interesting experience of like literally building almost like the empathy in your body of like you understand so much more about like how animals track because you have done it. Like you just had to do it in their way, you know? I think that's so cool. So I guess it wasn't like I think it was less focused on like, you know, we need to prevent this land from being affected by these companies in that way because that just wasn't happening as much. But there was a lot of like I think there was a very strong feeling for people of caring a lot about the local environment, whatever that looked like for them. I think a lot of people, I think myself included, kind of took it for granted. I don't think I really appreciated how beautiful it was until I moved away because it was just what we grew up with.
1: And do you have any funny stories about connecting to nature growing up?
0: My dad has one he likes to tell where we were hiking when I was little and I kept running into spider webs and I told him it was the worst day of my entire life. I was probably 4 years old. I was not happy. I was ready to make a really bold statement at the time.
1: Check it out. We've got a lot of resources for you. They'll all be linked in the show notes. CJ, do you have anything to add before we close out?
0: I think it's very easy for people to feel powerlessness and a kind of sense of wanting to give up in the face of climate change. But there's a lot of things that you can do. Find a group in your organization, figure out what's already happening in your neighborhood. There are myriad ways to get involved. You know, maybe you have time, but you don't have money or energy. Maybe you have money, you don't have time or energy. If you reach out to these orgs, they are happy for whatever you have to give. There's no right or wrong way to get involved in the climate movement. They would love to have you. We would love to have you. Check it out. Waiting for you, mamas. If you want to check out my comedy, you can follow me on social media at CJ Kep, CJKOEPP. I'm on Instagram. I'm on TikTok at Vanguard again. Good Lord, this one's hard to spell. VanGuardIgan. Check it out. Got a lot of fun climate stuff coming up.
1: We are recording at the KPPQ LP Studios in Ventura, California. This is Dom Matterell, your host at Earth on Fire. Today, we talked about climate justice, divestment, and more with CJ Kep. I hope you have some time to appreciate nature today. Maybe you can see a cool bird. We'll catch you next time. Bye.
2: 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So let's get the vibe started. Today's show is all about work and the quest to find meaningful work. My guest is a coach and mentor. According to her website, Anastasia Poland is an ICF certified coach and the founder of Roots to Wisdom Coaching. Her path to this work was shaped by over three decades in senior leadership roles, spanning executive leadership, communications, product development, and marketing at major and well-known companies, as well as guiding organizations through strategic evolution at multiple tech startups and in a vice president role at Workstate. I think of her as my own personal Kara Swisher and friend. Welcome, Anastasia.
3: Thank you. What an intro.
2: I've got some big questions. I'm going to start off with a big one.
3: Oh, boy.
2: How do we find meaningful work that pays the bills? Go.
3: It's the question of the ages, really. And it's the question, really, for me, what I'm hearing across so many sectors in this moment, right? Because work is changing so dramatically, and work is changing its, like, what we expected. You know, we kind of were raised up in a way to be like, work looks like this, da da da, loyalty, reward, retirement. And that is not what our experience has been, right? That might have been our grandparents' experience or our parents' experience, but it's all changed. The world has changed so dramatically. So meaningful work, my answer really is going to be it depends. right? Okay. And where do you want to find meaning? There's a really good article that just came out, I think, yesterday about why are tech workers so sad. Ooh. And it's the gist of it is, you know, folks went into tech and it was the Wild Wild West. Yes. And we were inventing things and it was so cool. And it was like, oh, we're going to help humanity. And over time, you know, we all know how much it has changed, right? And so folks are like, what is the meaning? All the meaning is lost. And I think what the interesting thing is for me is that where you want to find all of your meaning? So I think that life needs to be more balanced because so many folks, and that was part of this article too, was their whole identities are tied to work.
4: Yes.
3: And maybe that might be a little bit of a folly. Maybe early on we start looking for where is meaning in multiple places in my life? Where is there meaning in community? Where is meaning in solo pursuits? You know, and where is there meaning in work? But that you don't have all your eggs in one basket. You know,
4: I see.
3: And I think that it's really important to look at identity and what that says about how we in our capitalist society, right. You know, have put so much emphasis on work, you know, that like golden ticket to having a meaningful job. And if that goes away, then there's real crisis.
4: Yes.
3: And we're seeing a lot of that, you know, across all sectors. And
4: I was going to say, I know some people and not in the tech sector mm-hmm. that are experiencing.
3: Oh, yeah. I mean, there's, you know, the movie industry, there's tech, there's healthcare. There's just a lot of places that we're seeing dramatic change. And, you know, always talked about with friends, like you can't expect if you are partnered with a person, you can't expect all meaning to come from that one person. You need to have friends too, or family, you know. A good relationship means that there's more than just that person in your life. And I think that's the same principle is applied to your work. So when I say it depends, it really is about like, some people are really happy to go and do a job that's more mundane for others, because then outside the job, it's like, great, this is where my meaning is. I'm an artist. I'm a mm-hmm. da-da-da. And that job pays my bills.
4: Yes.
3: And it doesn't stick to me, you know? So, like, with any client, I would be sitting and finding out, like, where do they want their meaning to come from, you know? And is it distributed or... Yeah, so I'm not giving you a clean answer, sorry.
4: No, that is good. This is why I love talking with you, because you get me thinking in ways that I hadn't really thought about these issues before. And I love that idea of identity and your relationship with your work. Mm. And so how do you divorce yourself from that if you have that identity?
3: Right. Identity investment. I mean, I think that for some folks like myself, I have worked in many jobs that the work itself was fine. I was capable, you know, it was good. But I was very invested in the people. In fact, I stayed in jobs that were pretty crappy when I loved the people for too long. And it served a purpose. And so it was about, like, working together as a team. And, you know, that was what fulfilled me.
4: Okay.
3: And but there comes a time when you're like, oh, but I need to do work that suits my skill sets better. And so that's when you start looking for something that maybe has a good team and more balanced work. So divorcing yourself, I mean, the other thing is it depends on your personality. Some people are just going to be like, work is it for me. I live for work and it is my life. And I'm always like, oh, maybe therapy. You know, because I really think that that is, you know, what happens when work goes away.
4: Right. Or it changes fundamentally.
3: Right. Mm-hmm. Right. So, you know, it's like, I think it's very lovely to have a job that fulfills you and that you like your people and all that other stuff, but you have to figure out what balance. You're not always going to have all the buckets filled, and what is satisfying enough for you, and how to divorce yourself is figuring out, like, is what I'm doing enough for me personally, not my family, not anybody else, but is this enough for me? Right. And that's where you got to get some clarity.
4: Yeah. I understand. Very good. And I've found in my own work experience that I've changed over time. And so what that perfect job was it became not the perfect job mm-hmm. a few years later. Yeah. So
3: depends on new management or new colleagues or, you know, mm-hmm. like old ways of doing things shifting out and then, you know, new ways coming in.
4: Yes.
3: I mean, you know, my first job, it was at a teen magazine and we worked on typewriters initially.
4: Oh, yes.
3: Until somebody came in and said, "What are you doing?" He came in and modernized us. But for a while there, it was just so frustrating to try to figure out how to conceptualize on a computer. Yeah, and I would handwrite everything on paper and then type it in the computer. And then I was course corrected. But, you know, it's hard to adapt sometimes in when things are changing so rapidly. So,
4: well, that leads me to, like, say I'm looking for a change in careers after a long career in something else. Mm-hmm. What sort of strategies would you tell a person like me
3: to do? Like, if you were my client, let's just say you're my client,
4: okay.
3: and you're like, okay.
4: I'm there a sofa, a couch that I lay on?
3: Yeah, or here's a cozy blankie, okay. and here's a nice tea. whatever you have in your house, generally, because we do this all remotely.
4: Or over wine.
3: Yeah, okay. over wine. I love that idea.
4: Okay.
3: So, you know, generally, I think the most important thing is to slow down and back up a little bit and do a review of the things that you have done in many different jobs, and then sit with what are the things that kind of brought you joy? You know, what are the things that you felt a great sense of satisfaction across all those jobs? It might have been from your first job at McDonald's. You know, what was the part that you liked about that? And then toss out the things you don't like. So then you come up with that list of all the things that you're like, oh, I felt really good. I felt really capable. I want more of that. Or so then you're kind of setting up your profile, right, of what and who you are and what you have. And then you start thinking about, well, what are places, like if you're just doing pie in the sky, any possible thing, what are the jobs that need those skill sets? You know, what are you bringing to them? And then what are they bringing to you? So many people go after jobs being like, oh my God, what do I have to offer? And I always want to calibrate that and say, what are these particular jobs going to do for you in your life?
4: Oh, I like that perspective.
3: Mm-hmm.
4: Yes.
3: Yeah.
4: And I like how you start with the positive things. Like I would go with the things that are bothering me the most. I don't want a job that has this, this, or that.
3: Sure.
4: And I like the positive approach.
3: Sure. Well, and you know, like I did this with a client recently, and it was really interesting to go through that and then be like, okay, what are all your must-haves, like-to-haves, you know, your need, like-to-have, good-to-have, you know? And then you do another list of like, absolutely not, probably could tolerate, you know, it's fine. I could have that in there, because it's really important to look at that grid of things and to be like, well, if they offer me, you know, three top tier here on the positives and two things on the bottom tier of the negatives, will I take it? Mm-hmm. You know, you can rate those things like on a 1 to 5 scale, super important, you know, and then you start to holistically look at this thing of like, all right, everything doesn't have to be perfect, right? I can compromise here, but here I can't. So that clarity is really important.
4: Oh, mm-hmm. yes. Mm-hmm. Do you have a chart that you actually map out these things? Or
3: I don't, because they're specific to each person.
4: Right.
3: They have to come up with it. Mm-hmm. You know, that's the whole thing with coaching is it's like I don't tell people what they want and need. Like it's pulling from them, right? And everybody really, nobody's broken. They've got their own wisdom. We're just trying to pull it all out. Mm-hmm. So then we'll map it out together. That's
4: Very
3: a
4: nice.
3: Really good way to yeah, and just in real time, start rating these things.
4: That
3: one client, it was really interesting because I loved their approach. They were like, at the end, they're like, please hold me to this because I'll cave.
4: Yes, I can see.
3: And I'm like, great, I got you. I'll be your accountability partner for this, you know.
4: Oh, I love that. So after you've mapped out this mm-hmm. grid, and what's the next phase? What's the next stage?
3: Right. So And this isn't true for everybody, but this is your scenario, right? So
4: let's
3: we're pretending. So with you, I would then be like, okay, you know, do you have a timeline? Do you be like, okay, by December I need to have a job, or you're just investigating this, you know? So we kind of get a structure around this, and then we start talking about, well, what's a strategy to start investigating these things? I would send you online to different entities that offer jobs. You know, there's all sorts of websites that can do that. And so I would encourage you to go to these different resources.

0: what would that bring to your life? Do you want part-time? Do you want full-time? Do you want three-quarter time? You know, do they offer those things remote? And just start researching. And you don't have to apply for any of those jobs in that moment, but see which ones feel right to you. And then we would go, you know, to an action stage after that. After you've kind of investigated and you're like, oh, I got excited, we would talk about which ones really triggered good things for you. You know, I never thought of this. And I think I'm kind of excited about this. And, oh, the benefits in this situation, I never really thought about that. And so, yeah, the investigation is like such a huge part of the journey. You know?
1: I see that. Yes.
0: Mm-hmm. Yeah, and then maybe you'd be journaling about some of this stuff.
1: Oh.
0: You'd be taking notes, or, you know, you might be setting aside a certain amount of time every day to do this, or 3 days a week. There's lots of different techniques that we would do to try to get you to that next phase, which would be your action phase.
1: Okay. Mm-hmm. Well, we're going to take a little break, okay. And then when we come back, we're going to talk about that action phase.
0: Okay, cool.
1: So stay tuned. 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Welcome back to Ventura Vibe. I'm Nadine. Joining me today is Anastasia Polin, founder of Roots to Wisdom Coaching. We've been talking about getting me a job. No. How she coaches people into thinking about finding new kinds of employment and jobs. And now we want to talk about the action phase.
0: Sure.
1: Take it to me.
0: Well, so action is different for everybody. Again, that's the thing, is everything's nuanced because we're really working about what works for you, right? So you've done your research, you've gotten excited about certain things, you know. One of the things that I like to have people do is join professional groups in those ways, maybe online, there, and ways to network, right?
1: Ooh, okay.
0: Because so often, again, in the olden days, we would look in the newspaper or we would look online and we'd be like, that job. Da, da, da. But we all know that when you know people, you have much better chance of getting a job when there's a warm introduction or some sort. So, you know, perhaps you're going to join a professional online channel, a Slack channel, or you're going to find groups in your area in the places where you might run into these people. And you're going to talk a lot to your friends, friend groups, and say, hey, I'm kind of looking at this. Do you know? Or you might go on to that large networking site that starts with an L and and see where your friends or your former colleagues or people who really like you might be connected in areas that you want to explore.
1: Okay.
0: So you're going to go down that route first.
1: Okay.
0: That kind of cold calling, just apply, can be pretty soulless.
1: Yes.
0: It doesn't mean that you don't do that, especially if it's a smaller company, you know, but into the void is really difficult when it's a large company. So you're really, it's important for you to start exploring your networks and your connections.
1: Okay.
0: And you can do it socially. You can do, you know, if you want to take people out to lunch, great, that type of thing.
1: Very nice.
0: I think that's the way to it. We all want to help each other, really, basically, is human nature, right?
1: Yeah.
0: And so sometimes it's a friend of a friend. There's lots of different ways to get to the place you need to be.
1: I like there's a personal component to this, not just completely online, that I find more intimidating.
0: Yeah. And, you know, we're pack animals.
1: Yeah.
0: We're community-based in our brains. And so I think it's just really important to see who you know and who they know. And, you know, and even a couple layers out, you might see that somebody knows two other people and you're like, hey, would you be willing to introduce me to them? Do you know if there are openings at that company? So that's generally what I would do. And with you, you know, you happen to be a woman. There's women supporting women networks all over the place. You start to post in those groups, get to know people in those groups, be helpful in those groups, become a known entity, right?
1: Oh, okay.
0: You develop relationships. And that's a really great way to expand your networks. And it's less risk of than

0: going like, oh gosh, I've got to go to this network thing in person and right. dress up. It's very anxiety producing for a lot of people. I'm not saying that those networking events aren't helpful, but sometimes doing the things online is the first step.
1: I see.
0: Mm-hmm. And you just got to see. But for extroverts, you know, maybe that's just like, please give me cocktail parties, you know, or please give me those events so I can shine. So it would be very dependent on where you landed right. in that.
1: Awesome. I do want to ask you, on your website, mm-hmm. you have this phrase that I really like. I want to talk about it. Action is iterative.
0: Yeah.
1: I love that.
0: I'm glad, because it is, right? Everything that we do.
1: First, define what that means.
0: Okay.
1: What
0: action is iterative. So I think there's this misunderstanding that, like, I'm going to do this big action and I'm going to have this big result and we're done.
1: Okay.
0: Whereas, you know, development of, you know, websites or buildings or everything is done in phases. It's not one big action and one big result. Everything's iterations. So you want to, like, kind of what we said, doing research. Now we're going to get to that. We're going to filter down to get to the place. There's all these steps to get there. It's not this big, like, ta-da, and then big disappointment because you don't get the action.
1: And it's also maybe part of that walking first, then run.
0: Yes, that's exactly it. So your action is iterative here. You know, you're gonna try this group. You're gonna try this thing. Did that work? You come back. You know, we talk about, like, how did that feel? Did it work for you? Do you want to try something different? Let's tweak that. Let's try a different pathway. So that's one of the things that I love doing in coaching is, like, okay, what was your result? And let's process that and let's come up with a new action and try that, you know, or, oh, that really worked for you. Great. Do more of that thing and now try this thing. So, and I think that we do that when we're babies and we're learning, you know, it's like, is this still true? Is gravity still true? I'm testing this thing. Does it still fall down? You know, we do that over and over thing. We try different things and then we're like, yep. That's true. Now I'm walking. Now I'm doing this. So it is, it's a phased approach, you know.
1: I love that so much.
0: Yep. Improve and do something new. Yeah.
1: So we've been talking about me
0: now,
1: and I'm of a certain age. What do you tell younger people who are going out into the workforce?
0: You know, so I have a daughter who's in college, right? Mm-hmm. And she has friends who are her age, a little bit older. I have nieces and nephews too. I mean, I think that I always want to set expectations to be realistic and to be that you don't know what's going to be in a year or in 6 months or whatever. So you want, like, I always think a 10-year plan is kind of hooey because, like, we don't even know what the world's going to look like in 10 years, you know, five years. Well, both of our kids went to the same school, and one of the things I loved that the principal said is we teach our children here how to learn and how to investigate, and we can't teach them the things that haven't been invented yet, right?
1: Yes.
0: So that's a big thing for kids that are, you know, just coming out of college or whatever. It's like, your first job and your second job, those are your first and second jobs. There's going to be a fourth job and a fifth job. And those things may be totally different. You know, you're going to reinvent so many times in your lifetime that will accommodate who you are as a person and how you've grown. And then also that will accommodate to how the world is changing and growing and new niches that, you know, that weren't available to you 10 years before. I've had so many careers, Nadine, since we were in high school, right?
1: Right. Mm-hmm.
0: And I feel really lucky for that opportunity to reinvent. Maybe at the time you're having a little panic, you're like, oh my God, the job went away, or, you know, the career went away or whatever. But then really it's just an opportunity to keep learning until you die. And that's it, right? Like, the human experience, like, it's such a privilege to try to keep learning forever and ever.
1: So would you say the biggest life skill is being able to, the key word now is pivot, but to, what is it?
0: I think it's flexibility. I think that it's resilience. It's, you know, you're allowed to feel sad about the loss of something, like, take that moment and then sit with it and then go, okay, now what? Right? Now what? What do I want to do? You're always the same person, right? You're still you. You're always going to be able to rely on, like, what new skill set do I want? What's interesting to me, you know? What's out there that I can apply that to? So I think resilience comes from being able to, like, know your core self and trust your core self and your community and being willing to try new things. Yeah.
1: That sounds interesting. Well, you ready for a game?
0: I guess.
1: Yay. Okay. And now it's time for a game I'm calling Workopedia. All right. Question number one. List three current ways to find a job.
0: So online, you know.
1: Yay.
0: Mm-hmm. Okay. That's the important thing. You're going to go online and you're going to go to, like we just talked about, you know, groups that are of your interest, networking groups, going to events within your community. Right.
1: Okay.
0: And then I would say volunteering.
1: I'm going to give you lots of bells for that. I love volunteering.
0: Yes. I think it's a really good way to explore interests and meet new people.
1: Oh, very good. Awesome. Okay. Question number two. List three old school ways to find a job. This is education for our younger listeners.
0: Open the newspaper.
1: Yes. Classifieds, right? The
0: classifieds. I know. Who does your dad know? Your mom know? You know, Nepo babies.
1: Nepotism.
0: Yeah, yeah. You kind of get slotted, not tied to anything that you might have with skill sets. What I would say is just sending out tons and tons and tons of resumes online.
1: Yes.
0: Into
1: yes.
0: the void. That's very old school.
1: That is. Okay. Now, final question. You've kind of already answered it, but what is the most important skill to have in the job hunt?
0: Patience, resilience. It's not about you. That's the other thing. You know, I think it's so important to be like, know your worth and to realize that none of this is personal. You know, it's just things that are happening in front of you. And so, you know, finding your path and just having faith that you're going to get there and you're going to find the right path for you is really important. It's like it. All of it's impersonal. Finding a job is just kind of randomized in some way, and effort, some is effort and some of it is luck. Yeah.
1: And now it's time for the community chess segment. I like to highlight community resources. So give us your web address. How can people find you and your coaching site?
0: Okay. It's at rootstowisdom.com. That's the easy one. And, you know, if you find on Instagram, I'm at rootstowisdomcoaching. I try to post on there. And then I guess I can still say LinkedIn. I also post on there. I try to do some think pieces regularly there.
1: You've had some very thoughtful pieces. Thank you.
0: Thank you.
1: And then do you have any resources that you'd like to share?
0: You know, they're really specific to clients, you know? So like with one client I was just speaking to, you know, she's a woman. So I was like, join these particular, you know, agencies or clubs or Slack channels or anything. So I don't have like one big source, you know, like some people like Indeed, some people like there's just different job websites, but I really think that it's the more tailored to your interests is what you should be looking for.
1: Mm-hmm. I love that so much. Yep. Well, that's all we have time for. And my goodness, I'm going to have you back because there's so much we could talk about. We didn't even get into other questions that I had on my list. And you also coach in life coaching and do other sorts of things.
0: Yeah, I do. You know, it's nice. I love working with people who are going through transitions. So those transitions can be beyond work. It can be, you know, losing someone in their life. There's grief. There's divorce. There's working, you know, in jobs. Sometimes you've got a really terrible boss, but you got to stick in that job. There's narcissism. There's these things that are so prevalent in our society. And you know, I'm very pro therapy. I will always say, you know, get a good therapist when you're going through hard things, but coaching really helps you move through things. So when you're feeling stuck, like, that's the place that I really like to empower people.
1: And you are fantastic at it. Thank you so much for joining me today. I want to thank Anastasia Poland, founder of Roots to Wisdom Coaching, for joining me today.
0: Oh, thank you. This has been awesome.
1: It's good to know we have smart and engaged people who can help us navigate new opportunities, work, and life right here in our neighborhoods. Local people helping each other. That's what makes a community so special. Local treasures are all around us. Ventura seems to have an abundance of them. Thanks for listening.

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2: 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So when I got home, people didn't know how to approach me. 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I felt like after joining this team that my old self came back.
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5: It's You Earned This, brought to you by the National Committee to Preserve Social Security and Medicare. And now, your host, Walter Gottlieb.
6: Listen up, everybody. I have five important words to say right now. Happy birthday to Social Security. Social Security is turning 91, and I bet you didn't even get Social Security a greeting card, did you? But if you're a senior, a widow or widower, a person with disabilities, or someone in your family is, then I'm sure you join us in celebrating 9 decades of America's landmark social insurance program. Social Security gives so many people basic financial security, and all because President Franklin D. Roosevelt signed it into law on August 14, 1935. Joining me in the studio today to talk about Social Security's legacy and where it's heading from here is our very own political director, Luke Warren.
7: Good to be here.
6: And our communications associate and young people's education campaign coordinator, Lucas Kaplan.
8: Hi, great to be here as well. And that's Lucas, not Luke.
6: Yeah, that's gonna get confusing. And in my addled brain, I'm gonna call you Lucas and you Luke and mix it up in all sorts of fascinating ways.
8: Well, Lucas is my government name too, so he creates a lot of confusion for me, but we've powered through so far.
7: Yes.
6: All right, how about Gap Lucas and H&M Lucas? Would that work?
8: No, you clocked me.
6: I called you guys together because this week is the 91st anniversary of Social Security, signed into law by President Franklin D. Roosevelt on August 14th, 1935. Yay.
8: Yes, yay. Hopefully we'll all live as long as Social Security has so far.
6: And longer than yes. FDR did.
8: I was going to say.
6: That's right. Okay, so we do have to stop and marvel at the fact that this program that was created in the depths of the Great Depression is still with us, and it's a program that we want to see continue. Any thoughts as the program turns 91, Luke Warren?
8: Sure. Well, there's a reason why it's the most popular government program in history, and there's a reason why it's been so sturdy and so successful and so reliable. It's as simple as it gets. You pay into it and you take out of it, and it really is just government in action. People understand it, why it's so strong, why it's really such a great bedrock of American society.
6: Amen. And it wouldn't have lasted 91 years if that wasn't true.
8: Absolutely.
6: Lucas, thoughts on this program turning 91?
8: Yeah, I mean, I agree with everything Luke said. I think it's a testament to what strong leadership, what bold leadership, and what big ideas can do. I think we're still kind of chasing that vision that President Roosevelt had.
6: Mm-hmm.
8: And it's something I think can inspire us moving forward, certainly in our work here at the National Committee, but for all of us.
6: Yeah, well said. And that's a great segue. because I would like to play a clip from the documentary we made last year, which is now playing on PBS stations across the country, called Social Security 90 Years Strong. That was last year for the 90th anniversary, but it still holds true today. And I'd like to play a clip that mentions Franklin D. Roosevelt. And one voice you will hear in this is his grandson, Jim Roosevelt. So let's roll that clip.
7: I, Franklin Delano Roosevelt, do solemnly swear that I will faithfully execute the office of President of the United States and will, to the best of my ability, preserve, protect, and defend the Constitution of the United States. So help me God.
9: I believe that FDR was critical in creating so many things in the New Deal, and he was committed to the creation of Social Security. It would have been a long time before we got to it if he hadn't been able to get it done.
10: Today, a hope of many years standing is in large part fulfilled.
9: I'm Jim Roosevelt. My grandparents were President Franklin D. Roosevelt and First Lady Eleanor Roosevelt.
10: The civilization of the past 100 years, with its startling industrial changes, has tended more and more to make life insecure.
6: When you hear FDR speaking about the nationwide crisis of insecurity and then having the wherewithal to create this program, what does it make you think?
8: Man, for me, it's just, there's a reason why he's the GOAT, you know what I mean? He created the strongest, most durable political coalition, you know, 20 years straight in the White House.
6: Right.
8: And there's a reason for that, because he was successful and people were really into what he was doing.
6: And it goes back to what Lucas was saying before, just not afraid of big ideas, and maybe the desperation of the Great Depression giving him some bandwidth to do that. Lucas, I know that you have been studying up on Frances Perkins, FDR's Secretary of Labor. Tell us a little about her role in all of this.
11: Well, Frances Perkins was really instrumental in the implementation of Social Security. After President Roosevelt was elected, he put together a task force that was meant to tackle the Great Depression and the mess that President Hoover had left behind. And what they were seeing was record numbers of Americans in poverty, but particularly older Americans. Was it half of all people over 65 were
6: right.
11: below the poverty line?
6: Yeah.
11: So it was kind of a top-down approach, if you will. We have to take care of the most vulnerable, that being seniors and disabled Americans. And if you were able to provide a safety net for them, then you could have a prosperous American economy without the boom or bust nature that we saw happen during the Depression.
6: Which is something, as you point out, that Frances Perkins talked about quite a bit, the sort of instability of the economy and how you had to do something to cushion people against the shocks of it. So there we understand the genesis of Social Security, that seniors were literally living in poor houses or dying in a child's house, an adult child's house. And that is a situation that FDR and Frances Perkins and society began to find intolerable. Now, the original Social Security was only a retirement security program, but over the decades, it was expanded to include spousal insurance, survivor's insurance, and disability benefits. Talk about the holistic importance of those, Luke, to people today.
8: I don't think people fully understand how all-encompassing and how much protection they have from Social Security. When people think Social Security, they just think about their retirement,
6: right?
8: Which is understandable and fair because it is what most people will rely on it. But the disability benefits, no one plans on becoming disabled, but you've got protection from that. And the survivor benefits as well. Those are really absolutely essential for people who need them. So yeah, the program kind of evolved and expanded to encompass any of the
6: hazards and vicissitudes of life that FDR talked about.
8: That's exactly right.
6: Mm-hmm. Yeah, because there's a lot of vicissitudes these days,
8: yes.
6: aren't they? So Lucas Kaplan, you're a member of Gen Z.
11: Yes.
6: Did you know before you came to work here that Social Security provided life insurance and disability insurance for people of all ages, including in their 20s?
11: I think I did know about the survivorship benefits just from my grandparents, both of whom who had been widowed in some capacity. So I did know that they were receiving checks for their deceased spouse. But no, I actually was not familiar with the disability portion of Social Security. And I think that's fantastic.
6: And then in a little bit, we're going to talk about our campaign to educate young people around this issue. And that's a big part of it. So thank you, Lucas. FDR structured Social Security on purpose as an earned benefit. You pay into it when you're working, and then you collect benefits when you're eligible so that it truly belongs to the people. He said, or he's rumored to have said, that no damn politician can ever scrap my Social Security program because people feel it belongs to them. But that proposition is being tested now, isn't it, Luke, in this day and age in 2026?
8: For sure. And people have been testing it for years. Conservatives never liked this program.
6: Right.
8: I think just because it's so successful, and it really is just a demonstration of what government is and does. You pay in and you get back. People don't have that kind of same emotional relationship with the roads and bridges that they drive on. They don't necessarily think, well, I paid for that, so this is
6: true.
8: I deserve this.
6: True.
8: But for Social Security, my favorite little experience working here is when I tell older people that I work here, oftentimes they'll get very animated and kind of start yelling at me. They'll be like, well, those are my benefits and I need those. And I'm like, yeah, I know. That's why
6: they're yelling out of excitement,
8: yeah.
6: Not because they're angry.
8: No, they get angry just at the thought of anyone even
6: taking it away.
8: Yeah, exactly. And I'm like, okay. I know, man. I support you. I agree with you. That's why I'm doing what I do. So, yes, the right wing and the conservative movement, they really resent the program because it's so basic and so easy to grasp, and people have such an emotional connection to it. And I know FDR said that thing about no politician would come after the payroll tax. Right. Well, Donald Trump tried to.
6: Yes.
8: Famously. So, you know, I think I trust FDR's instincts on these matters more than him.
6: More than Trump?
8: Yeah.
6: And his minions?
8: Yes.
6: Wow. So, Lucas Kaplan, we have a new campaign here at the National Committee that is actually being run by Luke Warren, but I do want to get your take on this. It's called Social Security is on the Ballot in 2026. Why do we say that it's on the ballot? And is it for some of the same reasons that Luke was just talking about?
11: Well, yes. Big picture, kind of metaphorically, it is always on the ballot.
6: Right.
11: We're always trying to elect leaders into office that will vote and legislate the right way on Social Security. But this year, it quite literally is on the ballot. I don't know if everyone remembers their high school civics classes, but senators serve 6-year terms. So that means if we do the math, the senators elected in 2026 will have to address the shortfall in the early 2030s. So
6: right. They'll still be in office in 2032,
11: yes, exactly.
6: When the trust fund is projected to become depleted?
11: Yes. And because of that, this year in the 2026 midterm, Social Security is literally on the ballot, and then it will be on the ballot once again in 2028 and 2030 and so on. So the time is now.
6: Absolutely. And as we say, Lucas, it's not really enough for a politician to say vaguely, I support Social Security, is it?
11: No, that's not enough. There are proposals, there are bills that have been written by, you know, some of our strongest allies in Congress, like Congressman John Larson, like Senator Sheldon Whitehouse, yeah. Senator Bernie Sanders. The pen has already hit the paper. So we want to see legislators who say, I support these bills, like Larson's Social Security 2100 Act. So not just vague platitudes. We want
6: to
11: talk about real legislation that's already out there.
6: I'd say, Luke, the way to boil it down, I guess, is we want to support candidates who are in favor of bringing more revenue into the system rather than cutting benefits.
8: Absolutely. Because really, and as you mentioned, every candidate says, oh, I support Social Security.
6: Mm-hmm.
8: And it really is a platitude unless you actually have meaningful action behind those words. Because it's really just a math problem. At the end of the day, come 2032, there's not going to be enough money to pay out everyone's benefits. So either everyone gets a benefit cut, which they estimated would be 22% across the board, which is about $500 a month. So $500 less in your very fixed income if you're a senior.
6: Right.
8: Or we can make the wealthy pay their fair share. And the loophole that lets the rich pay less in their Social Security taxes than working people as a share of their income.
6: Yeah.
8: And put money into the program.
6: Absolutely. And it's sometimes hard to get voters to focus on Social Security when there are so many issues. But correct me if I'm wrong. It looks like the big issue for this campaign is affordability. And what ties into affordability more, especially if you're a senior, than Social Security, right?
8: Well, this is what I'm always telling candidates, is that seniors will make up the largest block of voters. They are about 20% of the population. They're going to be about 30% of the electorate. And as we discussed, you know, about half of seniors get half or more of their income from Social Security.
6: Right, right.
8: So it really is the bedrock of affordability for what's going to be the biggest block of voters this year. So Social Security is affordability.
6: Absolutely. And one of you mentioned earlier, in some way or fashion, the polling that consistently shows that large bipartisan majorities of Americans support Social Security and don't want to see it cut. So why has it been so hard to translate that into action, do we think?
11: Well, I think any sort of action in general in Congress and on Capitol Hill is difficult, as we know. So that, I would say, is the chief reason. The other thing is just, you know, there's so much going on. There's so many other crises in our politics right now that it's just there's a tendency to procrastinate and kick cans down the road. And right now, Social Security isn't the highest priority in, say, a 6-month window, but it really should be.
8: And also because the system is working out pretty well for the people that benefit from it, because the solution is to raise taxes on the wealthy and make them pay their fair share.
6: Right.
11: Yeah. And it's kind of like a, it's kind of an example of like an object permanence thing, right? This program has been around for so long, 91 years. It's never missed a payment. It's been so successful. People can't even imagine what American life would be without Social Security.
6: But the threat might sneak up on them.
11: Yes.
6: That's what we're trying to prevent, right?
11: Yeah.
6: So there was a hearing in the Senate Finance Committee this week, and we had Republicans and Democrats sort of proclaiming their positions, or in some cases, non-positions about Social Security. So right off the bat, you had Senator Ron Johnson of Wisconsin calling Social Security a Ponzi scheme, which it is not, but we don't have time to go into that. And then you had other Republicans wanting a fiscal commission to come up with a solution that could provide political cover if anyone wants to cut benefits. And then the Republicans were sort of non-committal about what the solutions would be. And Senator Sheldon Whitehouse was saying to the Republicans, hey, we have a plan. You have not put forth any legislation in the past 10 years. Put up or shut up. And I want to play a clip from Senator Whitehouse talking at the hearing.
12: We have legislation that will make Social Security solvent for as far as the actuarial eye can see without cutting benefits. Where's the Republican proposal? Where is it? It doesn't exist. They want to go into a back room and get Wheeler deals done that allow for benefit cuts and things like that that they don't want to own, so they don't want to put it out there. That's where we are. The first thing that we should see is, if Republicans want to solve Social Security, put your plan on the table. Why hide it? What do you want to do? Put it out there. We've done that.
6: Senator Whitehouse says this shouldn't be this hard. The Republicans on the committee kept being wishy-washy. He's like, let's vote on our proposal, and if you have a better one, let's vote on that. Thoughts about that, you Capitol Hill watchers?
8: Yeah, I think it's very revealing, because you mentioned the lack of specifics, and it reminds me of how in Project 2025, which was approximately 3 million pages long, they didn't discuss Social Security, because they know that their intentions are to cut it or would be gravely unpopular with the American people. So they want to obfuscate as much as they can and leave voters guessing in the dark, because their intentions are to cut or privatize it.
6: Despite what they said in the hearing, they're like, well, nobody said anything about cutting. Right. You haven't said it in legislation, but your party has suggested it, and so have all the right-wing think tanks. We have heard proposals to privatize Social Security. Treasury Secretary Bessent and Ted Cruz actually said out loud that the Trump private savings accounts were a, quote, backdoor way of privatizing Social Security. Lucas, you were talking about object permanence, but are people needing to take that more seriously?
11: Yes, absolutely. Like, as we know, the 21st century economy, there's been a commoditization of everything.
6: Mm-hmm.
11: People on Wall Street, venture capital firms, private equity, things like that. If there's money flowing around in the economy, they want their hands on it.
13: Right.
11: And that would include the Social Security Trust Fund, the money that's sitting there. They want to be able to lump that money in with the rotating pile of money that gets interest tagged on to it, loaned out, repaid. And that's kind of what the end game is for those entities.
13: And Luke, what are the risks of privatizing the program to the people who are on Social Security now or will be in the future?
8: Oh, yeah. Well, just ask anyone who had a nice 401k in the year 2007.
13: Yeah.
8: It took like a decade for it
13: to recover. Yeah.
8: And that's what I always think, because the stock market's on this crazy run right now with this AI bubble. So it's very tempting when times are good. I can understand the appeal of, oh, well, why don't we invest? Why don't we get some returns? But this never lasts. People always think that the good times are always going to, you know, continue to roll. But no, market forces tend to say otherwise.
13: We have all these Facebook commenters who are saying, like, I could have just put my money in stocks and bonds instead of contributing to Social Security. Yeah, you could have. But as Luke just pointed out, you could also lose everything. Whereas Social Security is going to be there for you through depressions, recessions, pandemics, et cetera, independent of the whims of the market. Luke, do you think that there's a chance that bills or legislation to privatize it, that we could see that in the next 2 years?
8: I think so. There's always talk, and there was a bill that would establish a sovereign wealth fund.
13: Oh, yeah.
8: You know? So there's always talk. And particularly, as I mentioned, when the economy's doing well and the stock market's really hot. I mean, yeah, and like you mentioned, Ted Cruz said himself this was a backdoor way to privatize Social Security. So, yeah, I think that's never far from the top of their minds.
13: And Trump seems to be doing everything he can. Like, he created these children's accounts, which maybe on face value are okay, but when you have the Treasury Secretary and a senior Republican senator saying they're a backdoor way to privatize Social Security, then you got the president talking about emulating an Australian-style system, which is nothing like ours, right, and is not a fit for the U.S., and then talking about creating private accounts for adults that are seeded by federal money. This is the kind of thing we're talking about, right? The sort of chipping away.
8: And the solution is easy. You know, I mean, Social Security has been working for 91 years and it will continue to work. It just needs more revenue and it needs tax fairness. We don't need to go to Australia to fix it. We just need Trump to pay a little bit more.
13: Trump, Elon, Larry Ellison. Yeah.
11: There's also some irony, you know, in the healthcare debate that's been raging on for so long. Many on our side of things have tried to point to European countries, maybe countries like Australia, and say, why can't we have a healthcare system more like them?
13: Right.
11: Which, of course, conservatives will say that's not possible. We're not those countries. So for them to turn around and kind of pull the same maneuver with Social Security is interesting.
13: Yeah, that's a little hypocritical.
8: It's not patriotic, if you ask me.
13: Damn it, so American. No, you did put your finger on something important there, Lucas. I want to talk about the Young People's Education campaign that we have started. We're starting with a social media element of it, and it'll be a multi-year, multi-layered campaign. But Lucas, talk about the importance of reaching young people around this issue now, because they aren't necessarily thinking about it, right?
11: Yes, right now, young people are definitely worried about our political climate, our political reality, but they're not exactly worried about retirement and Social Security right now. Primarily, like we said, they're worried about affordability. Within that umbrella, they're worried about housing. There's also a lot of anger about the Iran war, not only the recklessness of it, but also the downstream economic impact.
13: The cost, yeah.
11: So we do know that young people care. We know that young people are upset about what's going on, but this just isn't at the top of their minds. So,
13: Social Security.
11: Yes, Social Security. So we're trying to push it higher up the totem pole, especially with younger people, younger voters who are already engaged with certain sets of issues that kind of Social Security fits right next to.
13: And Luke Warren, if younger voters aren't necessarily thinking about Social Security, and maybe some of them may not feel it's relevant to them, why should they care? Why should they be thinking about Social Security?
8: Well, I'll just go back to what we said earlier, is that A, it provides benefits for everyone, whether they realize it or not. If they become disabled, it will be there for them.
13: That's,
8: you know,
13: right. At any age.
8: Yeah, yeah. Mm-hmm. And as hokey as it may sound, we're all getting older. It's going to be there for them. And they need that. They should understand that this program works and there's peace of mind in that. Retirement planning is really important. I know I sound like a nerd right now, but young people, trust me, you'll get there one day.
13: You do sound like a nerd, but you're saying important nerdy things.
11: Thank you.
13: So thank you. A lot of the conservative think tanks and some of the media outlets are pushing this, what I'd call greedy geezer narrative. And that says that older people are wealthy. They're well off. They're comfortable. They're playing golf and going on vacation with their grandkids. They don't need Social Security. But here are the Gen Z and millennials being asked to pay into it. And the narrative is that that's unfair to these younger people. So what do we say to that, Lucas Kaplan?
11: Well, older people are not a monolith economically, right? Naturally, the older you are, you're likely to have a higher net worth. That's kind of a feature of our economy, and it's a good one.
13: Good
11: point. Hopefully that one will persist. But yeah, it's just kind of fear-mongering and the scare tactic, and it's trying to divert attention away from the real forces that are at play here, which is the wealthy and the billionaire donors who are the reason for this rising income equality, not old people. It's not too dissimilar from similar tactics that they've used with immigrants and other groups like that.
13: Yeah, so they're almost scapegoating seniors in a way and saying, hey, millennials, this is why you can't afford a house. It's because of these seniors getting Social Security. I mean, am I on the right track there?
8: Yeah, and also I will say, going back to the question, I hear from candidates all the time about how they're members of the sandwich generation. And so Social Security is looking out for your grandparents. And if it wasn't there for them, they'd be back home living with you and you'd be caretaking for them. So Social Security enables social independence, not just for seniors, but for their children and grandchildren as well.
13: And that takes us right back to the beginning of this story, to the Great Depression, where older people were either living in poorhouses or with adult children.
8: Exactly.
13: Under one roof. And you're right. Most younger people don't have the time or the financial means to care for or support their aging loved ones. And that's what Social Security and Medicare, and to some extent Medicaid, are there for. Before we wrap it up on this 91st anniversary episode, final thoughts, gentlemen.
11: Yeah, I just think, kind of connecting to my first point that I made, the boldness of FDR's idea in his first 100 days. And while I really hope we all do take that into account when we're trying to preserve and save this program, I also encourage and I hope that the next generation of lawmakers takes that to other issues as well, takes that to help tackle our housing crisis, as the climate crisis, as we see this new developing technology with AI, how to regulate and manage that. I hope that framework gets applied to other areas and can be a template for politics moving forward.
13: And I think that depends on how the 2026 and 2028 elections turn out.
11: But there's definitely an appetite for it, of young people and old.
13: Absolutely. Final thought, Luke Warren?
8: Yeah, I guess just in terms of Social Security insolvency, it's now 2026. The pandemic was in 2020. People are always saying, wow, I can't believe that was just yesterday. It's going to be here no matter what. It's going to be here faster than you guys think. And it really is on the ballot this year. Think about it. If you were voting for a senator in the year 2014, you had no idea yet, but you were voting for someone who the biggest crisis that they would deal with would be a pandemic. And this hopefully will be the biggest crisis we have. You know, the way things are going, we don't know.
13: And let us not speak of 2014 ever again.
8: Yeah.
13: It was a terrible election cycle. All right. Lucas Kaplan, Luke Warren, thanks for the good work that you do here. And thanks for spending time with us today.
8: Thank you, Walter.
11: Thank you, Walter.
13: Well, that was a fantastic discussion with Luke Warren and Lucas Kaplan of the National Committee to Preserve Social Security and Medicare here on the You Earned This podcast and radio show. If you want to check out our website, it's ncpssm.org. 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And the website for this program is youearnedthis.org. Our engineer is Shahab Shakui. Our story editor is Donna Lack. And our editor is Steve Lack. And our producer guest booker is Hubert Dobson. Theme music by Simon Laszlo Jansen. Opening voiceover by Nicholas Maloof. The You Earned This jingle was written by Walter Gottlieb, arranged by Jeff Gruber and our You Earned This singers, and recorded at Blue House Productions in Silver Spring, Maryland. Special thanks to our colleagues at the National Committee to Preserve Social Security and Medicare, who helped make this program possible. I'm Walter Gottlieb, reminding you, you earned this.
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15: 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Welcome to Creator's Corner. I'm your host, Bob Telford. Creator's Corner is a show that focuses on the arts, music, and theater and the people who make it. Ventura County is chock full of artists, and we hope to share their thoughts and journeys with you. So let's get started.

0: Our guest today was born in New York and grew up in California. He professes to have always been creative. He's an avid reader who lives for books. He's largely self-taught, using libraries, museums, books, materials, and time. He loves classical art, truth, beauty, high concept, composition, refined skills, color, and line. He's been a model maker, printmaker, illustrator, musician, and composer. And he believes that late bloomers are the most exotic flowers. Please welcome to Creator's Corners, Thomas Scott Nelson. Now, before we jump into this, I really have to ask you a question. Because you also have a motto here, which is making it up as we go along.
1: Mm-hmm.
0: That accompanied with the late bloomers, I have to ask, where did those two come from?
1: I've kind of always had those. It's if you're going to do something and somebody asks you, can you do this, and you haven't done it before, it's like, do I have enough in my skill set to proceed? And hopefully, yes. And you give me 24 hours, I'll find enough books to say, well, you do it this way,
0: right?
1: To give me some background. And the late bloomers are, let's see, I'm waiting to be a 50-year overnight success any day now.
0: That is something that I think a lot of people live by, that mantra of 50 years to become an overnight success is something I've heard many times by people. Yeah, well, listen, you know, both of them, I think, are great mottos to live by, you know, in my opinion, especially when you're into creative arts, because the minute you stop, you flatline.
1: Yeah. You've got to keep doing something new all the time.
0: Right.
1: I have another one you might like, which is specialization is for insects.
0: Specialization
1: is for
0: insects.
1: I was
0: insects.
1: Told early on that you either do the art or you do the music. You can't do both.
0: Wow.
1: And
0: that's
1: it's like, well, that's nice advice. I didn't follow it.
0: No, of course.
1: And as far as I can see, our goal is to be as broad and aware and sensitive as possible.
0: If we're not, we're not artists. Because that's experiencing, that's letting everything in instead of, you know, blocking.
1: And then processing as best you can.
0: Yeah, exactly. All right, let's get into the heart and soul of this. So, obviously, you're a man of all art forms. So, what exactly put you on that creative path? Was there any, you know, light bulb moment, or you just have always been interested in it? Is it curiosity? What exactly got it going for you?
1: I'm just fascinated by everything around me.
0: And that's happening.
1: And I have always been that way.
0: Wow.
1: The whole world is miraculous.
0: Exactly, yeah. And that's the thing, I think, that you need to have that openness. You need to be able to receive whatever's coming at you. Embrace. You don't have to necessarily embrace it. Just be open to it.
1: And then there's the whole shiny thing. It's, look over here, shiny. I want to do some of that.
0: I'm guilty of that so many times. So in your bio, you indicated that you worked as a Disney Imagineer.
1: Yes.
0: Explain to the audience what exactly that entails.
1: It's essentially freelancing within a very open, very high-end corporate structure.
0: Mm-hmm.
1: I found it that almost everybody was wonderful. Bright, creative, mostly happy, interested in what they were doing. And there were a handful that would kill you to climb. But other than that, I got in there because a friend of mine was building architectural models.
0: Right.
1: And very high-end, acrylic, styrene, metal etching. We were using micrometers to check everything and calipers. And they sent painters to paint his models with buckets and brushes, and he went ballistic. So about 2 months after that, I was hired to come in and airbrush all of these models that he was building.
0: Wow.
1: At the time, I had not used industrial lacquers or airbrushing in that capacity. And it's like, can I do this? Sure, I can do this. And it worked out.
0: Wow. So when you were saying micrometer, so this is a very precise, but you were involved in the artistic aspect of it.
1: I was involved everything from, well, as an example, we were working on Tokyo Star Tours.
0: Right.
1: And at the time, this is around 88, 89. Mm-hmm. Computers were coming on strong. The design departments were using CAD/CAM for everything. And at one point, we're building the pavilion for Tokyo Star Tours to scale, to send. The Oriental Land Company is the owner of that park, and they would basically measure everything and blow it up 25 times, and there was what they were building. Well, my friend, who's a genius with a table saw, got annoyed with me because it's like, well, just start. And it's like, here, use this drawing. And this is after I've been looking at the drawings going, there's something not right here. And I tend to actually need to see it in my head, do the math, do the pre-vis, so I know what's going to come up. And he's just genius with a table saw. You cut it here, you cut it there, a little bit more, it fits. Well, it turns out that the drawing that he handed me to actually build it off of was several feet off in the corner, and we built everything to match that as it went up, and the Japanese built it to match the building we built.
0: Oh, boy.
1: So, okay, the artistic side, engineering, I can do math, I can do art. You know, I have gotten high school SATs, I got the sort of flat across, you know, the scores. Got a D in trig in high school, hated it. 20 some odd years later, I'm building architectural models, and oh my goodness, trigonometry works. It's magical. You do the math, you cut it.
0: So I understand that you've also delved into other creative areas such as prop building, playing in a funk band, building point-of-purchase displays. Where does it end? I mean, it sounds to me like, and how do you wrap your head around all of these different things? I know you mentioned earlier that you just do it. Someone asks you if you can, and you do it.
1: Apparently, the gods were good to me. I'm fairly bright. I can mimic just about anything I need to. And I'd rather take it and twist it and make it my own.
0: Right. Instead of that fake it till you make it.
1: Well, as you know, you got to practice. You got to do stuff. Right. And at a certain point, you have to mean the line that you put down.
0: Right. Right. Absolutely.
1: You know, and then, you know, I do life drawing every Thursday, typically. And lately, I'm doing life drawing with a ballpoint pen.
0: Interesting.
1: No erasing. I meant that line.
0: And so, in other words, your belief is that whatever line you're doing is accurate, and you're not going to second guess yourself.
1: No, it's as good as I can do at the moment.
0: Again, I use the incorrect word accurate.
1: It's an interpretation.
0: Exactly, which is what art is.
1: Yes, always.
0: If you think about it, you know.
1: And okay, if you're doing, you know, drawing, your drawing is not what you are drawing. It is its own entity, and it has its own rules and demands as you go along.
0: Right, right. Wow, that's fascinating. So you mentioned the ballpoint pens, and I know that you, in your bio, mentioned that you have worked with a series of different mediums.
1: Yes.
0: A vast number of them, as a matter of fact, some that I had not even ever heard of.
1: Well, this gets back to when somebody asks, you're a painter, and I say, no, I'm an artist. And then it's an artist, capital A.
0: Mm-hmm.
1: And what does that mean? Well, draw, paint, sculpt, compose, play multiple instruments, write. I'd like variety.
0: Yeah.
1: And each one informs the next one.
0: Right. And you mentioned that you were in a funk band.
1: Long ago and far away.
0: Yes. Okay. Is that something that you just said, that's a part of another life? Or do you still appreciate playing an instrument?
1: I play all the time.
0: What do you play?
1: I play keyboards, I play guitars, I played bass, I played French horn as a youngster.
0: Wow.
1: I played saxophone, flute at folk masses in the 60s and 70s. Typically these days I like playing MIDI horn.
0: Gotcha.
1: Which is a synthesizer.
0: Yeah, no, those are actually fascinating.
1: Yeah, and that's a 30-year-old technology.
0: Yeah, yeah. and the musical part of your life, was there someone in your growing up that influenced you musically, and who might that have been?
1: Well, one of the owners of Dante's, a jazz nightclub in North Hollywood, lived with my family when I was about 12 for probably 6 months. Very interesting guy. He had been a Marine. He was a dancer and was tormented in the Marines for being a dancer. We have a dancer amongst us. So he took up boxing. But he was in things like the big musicals of Hollywood in the late 50s. Hmm. Pal Joey, Pajama Game, you know, those kinds of
0: sure,
1: things.
0: Sure, sure.
1: Muriel Cigar commercials, if you remember those by any chance.
0: Oh, yeah. Oh, yeah.
1: He was in those.
0: Yeah.
1: And so when he lived with us, we had all of West Coast jazz happening, you know, on the stereo. And I grew up listening to a lot of jazz. This is after being in band and orchestra, and older brother and sister who are also in band and orchestra.
0: Right.
1: My parents loved big band music and going to shows and theater. They were from New York. No, music has always been very, very important.
0: Yeah, and I think music is one of those things that, it's again, it's an art form that I think influences everything else that we do in our lives. So that's, it's a healthy, it's actually a great aspect to have as a part of your artist sphere, as it were. Now, I've seen some of your pieces, and that's how we first met, was during Art Walk here recently in Ventura. And all I could think was, what is his process? And I say that only because the precision, the detail is just phenomenal. And so let's talk a little bit about that. When you decide that you're going to do a painting like what you're currently doing, where do you start?
1: First, I bother somebody and tell them that I think you would make a great painting, and can I? Will you let me?
0: Mm-hmm.
1: And they kind of look at me like I'm crazy. Is this going to cost me anything? No, it doesn't cost you anything until, you know, I'm done. At which point, for you alone, it's so much. Anybody else, it's based on how many hours I've put in on it.
0: Right.
1: And typically, it's usually way more than you're going to get it for. I will approach them. If they say yes, I will arrange a photo shoot, and I will shoot 100 to 200 or even more photographs. And then I will select from that the ones that, you know, for want of a better term, talk to me, you know, arouse an emotional response. I like this face. I like this gesture in the hands. And I will play Frankenstein with bits and pieces within a program like Photoshop. And once I start playing Frankenstein, I create a composition that I find interesting that, say, I like this torso, but I like that head better. I will mix the two. I want this hand. I want to move it over a bit. It will look better if it's set in a different position or rotated. And then because I do so much life drawing, I have a pretty good grasp of the underlying anatomy and can, you know, string them together and make it work. Once I have my Photoshop mock-up of what I want, I will go and pull line work out of that. I will make my coloring book, as it were. Mm. I will print it to scale and decide if that's really the size it works at. If it is

0: And it's kind of silly. I call it an underpainting, and it's an underpainting until it's done.
1: Yeah, absolutely.
0: Done when it's looking back at me.
1: Yeah.
0: Yeah.
1: Now, there's another aspect of your pieces that fascinates me, and that is, and I'm going to use the word surreal, because in my mind, when I look at the backgrounds, they do have a surreal feel to them. And I got to ask, who were your influences in that? Because a lot of people will say, oh, Dali, or, you know, there's a couple of others, and I can't think of their names off the top of
0: Ernst
1: my head.
0: Max.
1: Right,
0: exactly. There's a bunch of them.
1: Yeah. Were those influences for you and your art? Where did that come from?
0: Do you remember the Time Life series on art?
1: Oh, yeah, yeah.
0: Yeah. My sister, who's got a decade on me, basically got all of them.
1: Wow.
0: And I just started reading all of them. And, you know, so I have a rather broad sense of what went on in art history.
1: Right.
0: I drove art history teachers nuts. Fast aside, Madame Monet with a green stripe down her face, and the teacher pontificating, well, he's doing it this way because of these color theories and optical theories. And I'm like, excuse me, was he happy with her that day? Was there an extra bottle of wine on the table? Did he put out too much green paint and was frugal? You know, oh, was he happy with her that day? just, you know, to say. I think the theory comes long after the fact. You know, we do work, we develop it as best we can, and in his case, that would have been how I would see it.
1: Yeah.
0: As far as surrealism, when I first started doing art in college, we were caught in abstract expressionism. This was like late 60s, early 70s,
1: sure.
0: And pop art.
1: Right.
0: Nobody was teaching anything traditional at the time. And my skill level was such that, well, you know, I can do kind of impressionist stuff. And as my skill set worked, I worked my way back through surrealism and Dada and, you know, impressionism. And then as my skill level got stronger, I started really liking the more classical artists that, near as I could tell, can draw and paint better than anybody we have today,
1: right.
0: Pretty much. That's not entirely true, but
1: yeah.
0: They're not revered for it.
1: Right.
0: You know, we will revere somebody like Van Gogh, who remarkable output, very interesting style and manner of painting, but the man was not quite well.
1: Well, and he also struggled, I think, in terms of trying to find what it was that he was best suited to do.
0: Well, he initially wanted to be a preacher.
1: Yeah, yeah.
0: You know, and that didn't work out. And
1: right. Because his father was a preacher, am I right?
0: I'm not sure about that.
1: Yeah, it seems to be. Yeah, it seems to me in one of the books that I had read that he was a preacher.
0: Yeah, which, as another weird aside here, the whole modernism versus classicism and how the classical stuff is considered sentimental and schlocky and academic.
1: Right.
0: Well, a large part of that comes out of the history of France in the 1700s and the early 1800s.
1: Huh.
0: The classicism was attached to the monarchy, and the modernism was attached to the New Republic.
1: Wow.
0: Who ultimately prevailed.
1: So you had mentioned that when you were taking art classes, so you did take art classes at some point.
0: Cal State Northridge.
1: Ah, good for you.
0: I got in there when it was still Valley State College.
1: Yeah, I know it well. I know it well.
0: $90 full semester load.
1: Yeah, I think, when was it, 69 or 70? 70 that they changed over. Maybe it was 71 or 72.
0: Probably 70s. Yeah, I had got out of high school in 71.
1: Right, right. So basically, did you do a full 4-year program, or?
0: I never graduated.
1: No. Yeah.
0: I'm a hothead.
1: Yeah.
0: This is my portfolio. You like this. If you like this, hire me. If you don't like it, fine. I'll go find somebody else.
1: So back to the forms that you've been currently, that you're working in, the attention to detail, it's one of those things where, obviously, that must take you a tremendous amount of time.
0: Yes.
1: And I guess for me, I always have an issue with the discipline that goes into spending a lot of time on one thing. How do you cope with that?
0: Usually it's been driven.

0: by local art shows.
1: Right.
0: I need a piece done by this day. I have this much more to do on it. I better get busy. And I keep a running journal of how much time I'm spending on every piece.
1: Right.
0: And it's like, okay, if I do the math, I have to be here 7 hours a day for the next 2 weeks. I guess I'm here 7 hours a day painting.
1: Right. And back to that, there was one other question that I did want to ask you with regards to the backgrounds. And I know you did tell me about this briefly when we spoke during Art Walk, and that is that you find yourself creating a background that is representative of the energy that comes from the individual that you're painting. Is that correct? Or
0: that's close enough. It's I like the context for the portrait.
1: Right.
0: And, you know, what do they do with their time in their life?
1: Right.
0: And try and find something that resonates with that.
1: Right. Because I, like, for example, I'm going to use the machinist, the two yes. big gigantic gears in the background, and then the welder.
0: Yeah.
1: And the funny thing about the welder, and you had brought this up to me, that you weren't quite comfortable with the perspective, the depth of perspective.
0: Well, it's not real.
1: But that's okay.
0: No, it's okay. It works with the painting.
1: Yeah, exactly.
0: But, you know, we have a window in the background, but we have the floor that goes way beyond the window.
1: Right.
0: And it's impossible.
1: And then you have the other woman, which is sort of like very spiritual is the only word that I can think of. And the background that you've created for her almost has a ghosting image to it, if I'm not mistaken.
0: Well, it's energy patterns.
1: Yeah.
0: She does sound baths.
1: Oh, is that right? Okay.
0: Okay, so she has the Tibetan bowls, which she hits and rings and then keeps them going like wine glasses.
1: Right.
0: And when I realized if you did this painting and put it at eye level, the tops of the bowls would all be flat lines, which they wouldn't read as bowls, and you wouldn't know what they were.
1: Right, exactly.
0: So what really matters is the energy given off by them. So
1: right.
0: I started playing with high school physics. You drop a pebble in the pond, it ripples out like this. You drop two, the ripples interact in a certain way, and they amplify each other or they diminish each other.
1: Right.
0: And I then also figured it was a sort of new agey piece, so we did it all in rainbow colors as it goes around. And the nimbus halo behind her head is in rainbows, but in the reverse order.
1: Right.
0: And, yeah.
1: It's fascinating that you use the different aspects of your brain to come up with those, you know, with the ideas.
0: I feel that every new work is informed by all the previous work I have
1: right.
0: done and all of my previous experiences and mix and match and lift from all kinds of places to
1: right.
0: come up with the next piece that I do.
1: Right. Now, the other thing that we absolutely cannot ignore, and that is you actually not only paint these, but then you create frames specific to
0: yes.
1: each individual piece. Talk about that, would you?
0: Okay, well, the lady with the sound bowls.
1: Right.
0: The shape of the frame for that, it's 4 feet by 3 feet overall, but it is not quite an egg shape. It's not an oval. It's not a parabolic curve. It's not a circle. I basically, when I was designing this piece, laid a big piece of tracing paper over it and came up to him and said, I want this curve, which contains the figure.
1: Wow.
0: I then took a photograph of that, brought that into my computer, into a CAD program, scaled it to where I wanted it, fared a curve through it that was mathematically correct, offset it to say, well, the frame will be this thick, decided where I would have to chop this to put in splines, and dumped that out as prints and traced that down onto the wood that I was working with.
1: Right.
0: And did the initial cuts with a bandsaw
1: mm-hmm.
0: and a router to give it shape. And I, glued the whole thing together, and it works.
1: Wow.
0: I did, when I was in college, I took every art class there was,
1: right.
0: at least the first one.
1: Mm-hmm.
0: And I really liked wood design. That was fun.
1: Right.
0: Not as a technician, but more as someone that, well, how can I bend these machines to create something I would like?
1: Mm-hmm.
0: And I wanted to get away from everything that was rectilinear.
1: Yeah.
0: So I did a cradle, which is currently in Minnesota. I shipped it to my son back a month ago.
1: Right.
0: I had built it 50 years ago for my niece. She's 51 this time around the clock.
1: Wow.
0: And everything is round.
1: That's amazing. Now, the other pieces that I'm familiar with were not done with a wood frame.
0: I also, okay, like the machinist, I made a frame out of extruded aluminum. It even has a handle on it because it's too wide to carry around otherwise.
1: I know, I
0: And
1: saw
0: he's a
1: that.
0: machinist, so why not?
1: Yeah, I saw that and I was like, wow, how many people would have thought of that, you
0: Well,
1: know?
0: it worked really well.
1: I know that social media is a big part of everybody's lives nowadays. So if our listeners wanted to, you know, get to know you more or follow your work, or maybe they're interested in actually purchasing a piece or whatever, do you have websites, social media sites that people can visit to kind of get a sensibility of who Thomas Scott Nelson is and what he's got going on?
0: Well, I have like seven different websites. One sort of my ongoing one that I work with all the time, which is tsnelson.net. There's a button at the bottom of the page that says portraits, which gets you to a page of eyeballs, which gets you to figurative portraits. I do have a more important one, thomasscottnelson.com, which is on, let's see, fine artists online. I'm not maintaining it nearly as well as I should. It has a few of my pieces. I really don't do Instagram or Facebook or any of that. Thousand Oaks Art Association keeps putting my stuff up. That's kind of a nice thing. But the easiest, most effective way to reach me is email, which would be my initials, TSN, as in Thomas Scott Nelson, at tsnelson.net.
1: Makes sense.
0: And that said, I would love to do commission portraits.
1: Yeah, awesome. Now, I cannot forget this because this is an event that most recently you alerted me to, and that is that you were honored by an organization for a piece of art that you submitted. Was it a competition or?
0: Oh, I'm a member of the Thousand Oaks Art Association and the Westlake Village Art Guild. They have both of them have a members show and a juried art show each year. Last year, the gentleman with the gear behind his head that you mentioned got best in show. This year, I'm not sure what I'm putting into that show. That'll yet to be determined. At the Thousand Oaks Art Association's juried open show in the summer, I got a Best in Show for Bobby and Coco, Best Friends Forever. And I also got
1: Congratulations.
0: first place oils for the portrait of Dexter. And most recently, I got first place oil painting for the Mejia family, which is in the Thousand Oaks members show,
1: Wow.
0: which is at the community gallery on Borchard Road next to the Newbury Park branch of the
1: Sure.
0: Thousand Oaks Library.
1: Oh, that's fantastic. See, that's
0: So,
1: always great. You know, and I say this, you know, many artists will say, well, I don't do it for the accolades. Anything
0: that's
1: else
0: always
1: that
0: good
1: you
0: to
1: want to
0: hear.
1: share with the audience before we sign off here?
0: Oh, you should ask me that to think about before I've arrived.
1: Nah, that's okay. It's one of those things. I always feel like it's my duty to ask that question because sometimes, even though I do some research beforehand, it's like I don't know that I necessarily have asked all the questions that some of my guests might want me to ask.
0: Well, with that said, I have three snarky requests. Should you have said something like, "Is there anything else I can help you with?" And those, I'm told they're all impossible. One is world peace,
1: Oh,
0: the other is rational leadership,
1: there you go.
0: and the third one is satisfying sex for everyone.
1: Ah, well, yeah, those are three that I unfortunately don't have the kind of control over other individuals that might make that possible.
0: Yes, but basically, we're living through a melodrama. It's okay. We're going to
1: Right.
0: get through it. It'll
1: Well,
0: be fine.
1: yeah, that's
0: You
1: what I
0: know?
1: keep telling myself. Well,
0: Or, one last thought is the I Ching. Are you familiar with that? Chinese Book of Changes.
1: oh,
0: It goes back
1: sure. Yeah,
0: thousands
1: yeah,
0: of years.
1: yeah.
0: The one I like is make energetic progress in the good.
1: I like that a lot. And that's a great way to end this interview. I thank you
0: so much,
1: Thomas Scott Nelson, for being a part of Creator's Corner.
0: My pleasure.
1: What an amazing time we've had. I can't wait to share our next guest with you. Many thanks to CAPS Radio and KPPQLP Ventura. So until next time, stay safe, be well, and have fun. See ya. This is KPPQLP Ventura.
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6: Naomi Klein.
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3: From the worlds of politics, arts, and entrepreneurship.
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3: I'm Laura. And this is Laura Flanders and Friends. Welcome.
11: The real difference is just worker control. We're the ones who make the decisions about what to publish. It's all of us, the journalists, who really decide how the company is run.
12: The biggest response that we get just from coworkers is like, wow, I'm so glad we work somewhere where we can be honest. I'm so glad we work somewhere where we're allowed to say this.
13: There's a lot of flux in media right now. The existence of Hellgate Defector, some of these forums are evidence that some form of journalism is going to exist and that we'll keep doing it.
14: It's no secret that the business of media is in crisis. Recent rising stars that we were told would save journalism, like Vice and BuzzFeed, have either entered into bankruptcy or stopped reporting on news. Tens of thousands of media workers have been laid off. Others have organized unions with high-profile campaigns at Condé Nast and The New Yorker magazine. Some have also started worker-owned outlets like Hellgate and Defector. Today on the show, we have some of the journalists who have been part of these valiant struggles. Alex Sujong Laughlin is a supervising producer and a co-owner at Defector, and a writer and audio producer of, among other things, Defector's Normal Gossip podcast. Esther Wong is a worker-owner at Hellgate. Previously, she was a senior reporter at Jezebel and a columnist for The New Republic. Tammy Kim, who once worked in employment law, and in addition to reporting on labor issues, helped organize unions at Al Jazeera America and The New Yorker, now works as a contributing writer to that magazine and also as a contributing editor at the feminist magazine Lux. She's also an active member of the freelance solidarity project of the National Writers Union. How does she do it? How do you all do it? We're about to find out. Thank you so much for joining me for another episode of Meet the BIPOC Press, a regular monthly feature of Laura Flanders and Friends. Let's start with you, Alex. This question of a media co-op, a worker-owned co-op in the media space. What is Defector and what is different about it being a worker-owned co-op? What difference does it make?
12: So Defector Media is in many ways a news site like any other news site. We publish every day. We cover sports and culture and politics. The big difference is that everybody who works at Defector is a co-owner. And so that means that big decisions about how the company is run, what our compensation is, whether we hire, who we hire, all of that is decided by committees. And we trust each other to make these decisions collectively rather than necessarily giving it to one person in charge at the top of the company.
14: I should have asked you, Alex, what did the defectors consider they were defecting from?
12: Yeah. Defector is primarily composed of former employees of Deadspin, which was a site at Geo Media. They quit all together in 2019. And started this company in 2020.
14: Esther, coming to you, I want to hear about Hellgate, another worker-owned co-op, and how it contrasts with the other places that you've worked, New Republic et al.
11: Sure. Well, I just want to give a shout out to Defector because they really were an inspiration when we got started at Hellgate 2 years ago. Them, news outlets like Bracket Minnesota, really kind of showed a new way forward for what worker-owned, journalist-run news outlets could look like. So like you said, you know, my previous job before I joined Hellgate was as a staff writer at Jezebel, which at the time that I joined was just transitioning from ownership from Univision, GMG, to a new company called Geo Media, which was a private equity company that then installed a new CEO Alex probably knows the story about this as well, since Defector, as their name implies, was the sports site that defected from GeoMedia and became the worker-owned site that they are today. And I think the real difference is just worker control, right? We're the ones who make the decisions about what to publish. You know, we're the ones who make the business decisions. It's not some highly compensated CEO or anyone in the C-suite position. It's all of us, the journalists, who really decide how the company is run. And I think on a practical day-to-day level, that is really empowering to us as writers, as journalists, and as workers, right? At the end of the day, we had a union at Jezebel, at GeoMedia, and it was so important for us to have that union as a way to fight for our rights, as a way to fight for our editorial independence. But I think ultimately, and at the end of the day, we still realized, you know, we have this strong union, and yet we're still often not the ones who are making the decisions that impact our lives. And so at Hellgate, at sites like Defector, I think what we're really doing is taking that control back into our own hands. And I think, I would like to think that the journalism that we produce is kind of a reflection of that.
14: Coming to you, of course, Tammy, you've been part of union organizing, and union organizing and a union isn't necessarily a contradiction to being in a co-op. You can have union-owned co-ops as well. Do you want to talk a bit about your experience organizing journalists as workers, the pros and cons of that?
6: Sure. So it was about a decade ago that I was at Al Jazeera America, and there was a little bit of, I think, buzz just in media generally because, I don't know, I guess you could sort of pin the beginning of the downfall of local media and the hardship that we're seeing in media to various points in time, but that definitely felt like a moment where a lot of things were shifting. And so we ended up organizing with the News Guild of New York, which is also the union that now represents the New Yorker and all of the Condé Nast magazines. And I think the idea was very similar to what Alex and Esther has been talking about how is it that we as workers can have some semblance of control and also protection for our editorial independence, for our desires and our conditions on the job. And because it was a sort of traditional newsroom environment, we thought that the, you know, kind of, and within like a very large corporation, we felt like going forward with a, you know, a relatively kind of traditional union structure made sense for us. But I think it's incredibly exciting that, you know, there's been like proliferation of different sorts of worker organizing. Right now I'm a member of the Freelance Solidarity Project of the National Writers Union. And because we're freelancers, it's a bit of an odd structure where we're essentially a solidarity union. We aren't protected by the sort of regular union laws, but we're able to do things kind of around the edges, like negotiating sort of quasi contracts with various magazines and newspapers for conditions for freelancers. So I think this is just to say that there's a lot of experimentation and flux kind of responding to the market changes in media right now.
14: No kidding. I'm producing this entire show from a tiny little cabin in upstate New York on two tiny cameras. We'll tell you more about that later.
6: Yeah.
14: Well, let's step back a little second into why we all go into journalism in the first place. Who wants to start with that? I mean, it's not usually, forgive me if I'm making an assumption here, but it's not usually to bring in the big bucks and become a huge star. Sometimes it's that, I guess, but often it's something else. What about you, Tammy? What brought you into journalism in the first place?
6: Esther and I actually had a previous life together kind of in community work in New York City. And
11: we did.
6: At that time, we were working on some cases together. I was in a lawyering capacity and Esther was in an organizing capacity. And I think what I realized at that time was I really loved the kind of like client and community work, which essentially is interviewing people. And I had a kind of memory of doing journalism as a student and just thought, oh, this would be such a great way to kind of tell stories in a different way from, you know, the law or a sort of other structure where it just felt very limited and I felt like I couldn't get to know people as well. Of course, journalism is transactional and comes with all sorts of, you know, ethical issues, et cetera. But I think like I'm still intoxicated kind of by the dream of journalism, of being able to call anybody, of, you know, sort of becoming an instant expert on something and then kind of learning something else. And I also think the three of us all believe that there is still like a real social justice component in this work. I'm still very enthusiastic. And I think
13: the existence of Hellgate Defector, some of these forms are also kind of evidence that we're going to figure it out, that some form of journalism is going to exist and that we'll keep doing it.
11: You know, when I think about that time and the work that I did then, the work that we all did then, it's not so different from, I think, the journalism work that we do now, right? It's, you know, shining a light on social issues. It's being critical of those in power. It's holding people to account in a very real way. And I think it's just a different mechanism and a different avenue, right, to accomplish the same things. I think I also just love writing. You know, I think there's like something beautiful about like really trying to deeply understand something, right? And to do it in a way that requires creativity, that requires openness, requires having an open mind, and that can reach a lot of people. You know, I think that's like the power of what we all do.
14: A lot of people went into podcasting for the same reason, Alex, especially that sense that you could get deep into a story. And we saw the enormous explosion and proliferation of the podcast world, and then a whole bunch of layoffs and backlash. Where do you think that world stands now? And tell us a bit about your experience as a podcast producer. What do you love about it?
12: Yeah, well, it's funny because you were joking that people didn't get into journalism to make money. I think a lot of people got into podcasting to make money, and that's part of why we are where we are in the larger podcasting industry. There was so much money, so much opportunity. The bubbles kind of burst, and we are looking around trying to figure out what's next. Back in January, I met with a big group of producers in New York. I gotta say, like, there were more than 100 of us, I think. But we all got together and we broke into different breakout groups and tried to figure out some concrete action steps that we can take to help this industry, like, from the bottom up, as opposed to waiting for some rich person with $1 billion to help us out by just giving us money.
14: Well, I hope you figured that out.
12: Yeah, it's totally done.
14: Okay, good. I'm so relieved. Because my other concern, and we'll come back to what some of the strategies are, but Tammy, I mean, now you are working in some outlets that have some resources, and you're writing some extraordinary pieces, I just have to say. Thank you, all of you, for your work. But Tammy, I read a couple of your pieces on the for the New Yorker, and some of the work that you've been doing following the experience of communities like East Palestine, Ohio, after the toxic spill. And those are stories that require resources. It's hard for any one of us as an independent to get up and go and do that kind of reporting, even if we want to. How do you think about that, and where do you think the resources best come from to do reporting that takes time, that takes in-depth, that takes travel?
13: Even though I'm a freelancer, I do have kind of this home base of the magazine, and they do provide the resources I need to do these sorts of stories, but I'm in touch every day with freelancers who definitely don't have that. And before this job also, I was kind of fundraising for my stories. I would, you know, apply for grants that were story specific just so that I could have the time and the budget to travel. So it's incredibly challenging. I think one of my concerns is that especially now, the sort of idea of like having a reporter follow you around for a long time, kind of like glom onto you, is almost a foreign thing to a lot of organizations and people and press people. And it's a thing that I'm increasingly feeling like I have to kind of explain and defend. And I think it's really an economic kind of consequence, because there just aren't that many places or people who are sort of able to do it. I do hope that, you know, in certain sectors like podcasting, online magazines, you know, some of the traditional magazines, like we can continue doing that. But I think especially like in an election year, you know, that's the thing that is making a difference between, are we getting sort of like in-depth and investigative sort of texture of stories, or is it sort of just like these kind of quick hit kind of Capitol Hill type, you know, beats on politicians?
7: 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Alex Sujong Laughlin is supervising producer and co-owner of Defector Media. She's also the co-creator and producer of the podcast Normal Gossip. And Esther Wong, co-founder of Hellgate, and former senior political reporter at Jezebel. 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Subscribers receive information on all of our streaming events and web exclusives, including the podcast of our full uncut conversation from today's show. The discussion continues, but first, here's Pleasure, Joy, and Happiness by Galliano, released on Brownswood Records.

0: there's also the legal questions. And Esther, you work with Hellgate that routinely reports brilliantly on city misdoings and maldoings of politicians and landlords and the people that are supposed to oversee the two. How do you think about your legal vulnerability and how do you protect yourself when you're not a company with enormous high-paid lawyers?
1: Yeah, so we actually did think about that quite a bit when we were starting up. So, you know, like most news organizations, we have insurance that kind of takes care of, we have libel insurance. And we were very fortunate to partner with a legal firm that has agreed to provide us that sort of legal review and legal counsel pro bono. I think, you know, not every news outlet has access to that, unfortunately, but you know, we knew, you know, we would be reporting on the Eric Adams administration. We'd be reporting on the NYPD. You know, we needed to have that sort of legal backing, legal counsel to be able to do our work. And so we were able to find it. I think, you know, when I think about that question in the context of, you know, what do news outlets, maybe like news startups need, right? Something that I think is really powerful about the kind of like worker-owned co-op movement is that, you know, we share these kinds of resources with each other, right? We're not just kind of like our own little ship going it alone, but, you know, we have a lot of support and provide that kind of support to each other. And so, you know, I think as we kind of look at the news landscape and think about, okay, like how can we support these organizations to thrive? It's that kind of like really practical support that I think is needed, right? That kind of thing, what Tammy was talking about in terms of like pots of money so that reporters can do more in-depth pieces, all of that I think is really needed.
0: It's one of the principles of cooperative ownership that one helps other co-ops. It's written in right there.
1: It's written into the name.
0: The other thing, Alex, I mean, we've been focusing on some of the challenges, but there's incredible freedom that comes from the independence that you've gained. And that freedom includes editorial freedom. You've, at Defector, written a lot about Palestine and what's happening in Gaza and the West Bank and Israel. Can you talk a little bit about that? What's gone into the decision-making there and what you're seeking to accomplish?
2: Our colleague, Samer Khalaf, who's the managing editor at Defector, has been writing really brilliant pieces about what's happening and also doing media criticism about, you know, just the way that people are talking about what's happening. And it's been so refreshing to see just the way, even in our Slack, the way that people respond when something like that publishes. The biggest response that we get just from the fellow coworkers is like, wow, I'm so glad we work somewhere where we can be honest. I'm so glad we work somewhere where we're allowed to say this. I was on the hiring committee for our interns this spring. We hired two interns for the summer. And one of the biggest reasons people mentioned wanting to work for Defector was actually citing the Palestine coverage because it was so refreshing for them to see journalists speaking frankly about their opinions about what's happening and not, you know, being beholden to really archaic rules of journalistic objectivity.
0: All right. Well, you're definitely none of you going to get any break because this is election year. And I don't know about you, but it's sort of distracting. Esther, I mean, I should say, to be serious, you're going to be covering very important elections. How do you imagine prioritizing over the next few months? And what do you see as your role in a media ecosystem as big and as often as celebrity focused as ours is, which is to say as focused at the top of the ticket?
1: Yeah. So at Hellgate, I think because we're a very New York City focused outlet, you know, our coverage of the election year, I think, is going to be a little bit less intense than, say, like an outlet like The New Yorker or even Defector or a place like The Times. We're actually very much looking to 2025 when there are big city elections coming up that'll have a really, really big impact on our city. But I will say, when I was a senior political reporter at Jezebel, I was working there during 2020. Right? Huge election year for us, you know, and we really tried to kind of like cut through the noise, I think, in our coverage of the presidential election. I think rightfully point out how much of it was so absurd, right? but I think also remind people of the real stakes and talk really sensitively and critically about what those real stakes were, right? Like not just looking at it as a horse race, who's gonna win what state and why, like which demographics are being moved and why, but you know, really talking about like what it meant for people's real lives, and really trying to keep the focus on that. And you know, because we were Jezebel, we also had a lot of fun too, right? Kind of like poking fun where, you know, that was due, and it was like certainly due quite a lot.
0: Tammy, you've been talking to young voters, as I understand it. Have a piece coming out about young voters in this election?
3: Yeah, we've, you know, obviously over the course of the year tried to figure out who should cover what and, you know, exactly how. And so I have my sort of list of things that I've been on. And one of them over the past year has been to follow kind of teenagers and 20-somethings about how they're feeling about the election and party allegiance. And it's been a really interesting time to do that because obviously the war on Gaza started in the fall, and that has really kind of scrambled allegiances and people's feelings about the Democrats in particular, I would say. Some of the people I've been interviewing are young teenagers. And so obviously they don't really have a memory of that time, which is also very interesting. Like how could these people who will soon be voting like not remember anything that Trump did?
0: I want to ask each of you something about the future and what you think the future looks like, not for the country, but for this field of journalism. It seems to me the old model of a journalist having a lifelong career at a single outlet, that model is probably not the model for the future. It seems to me we all jump from outlet to outlet and recreate ourselves constantly. And I'm just wondering if that's what the future looks like to you.
2: Yeah, I mean, I think that I never went into my career expecting to stay in one place. So it hasn't been a surprise necessarily the way things have turned out. Although I think I've worked 5 places and 3 of them don't exist anymore, which is really sobering. I think that for a long time, the way that we've thought of journalists has been so-and-so from whatever media outlet. And I think that because people are not staying at outlets because outlets are not staying in existence long enough to really build a legacy, I think more and more it's going to be people standing on their own names. And I mean that for better and worse. Like, I don't necessarily think that's a good thing, but I think that seeing the ways that so many journalists have eked out a living on Substack by writing a newsletter for subscribers and maybe also doing a podcast and then writing a book and occasionally writing freelance pieces.
0: And then keeling over.
2: That's the hustle. And I feel like you see so many people doing it in part because that's what works right now. I don't know how long that will last. I don't know how many of these independent journalists our market can support, but it does feel like this, you know, building your reputation and doing your work based on sort of who you are rather than where you work or who you work for does feel like a lasting like trend that's going to keep going in the future.
1: There needs to be, I think, a lot more experimentation with different kinds of structures. There needs to be stronger unions at places, like at more corporate news outlets. And I think ultimately at the end of the day, like what we really need is actually more government support, right? That's something that I think people are starting to talk about a lot more. And we're starting to see movement on legislation to really strengthen and support local news. In New York, for example, Hellgate and a bunch of other local news outlets were part of an initiative to get a new bill to support local news included as part of this year's budget. And incredibly enough, much to our surprise, it actually was included. What it is a tax credit for smaller outlets and a way to kind of support local news in an environment where Google and Facebook have really killed off all of the revenue streams for local outlets. So I think that those kinds of initiatives are the things that really give me hope
0: What do you think, Tammy? You have the legal props here. I've always thought we could do a breakup of Google, have a class action suit, and the damages go to support local media and regional media all across the U.S. nonprofit.
3: That sounds fantastic, and I completely sign on. I know that the News Guild and some of the other journals and unions have been talking about not exactly that, but definitely versions of that, of kind of how can we peel back the money that these corporations are making off of people's reporting. And so I think, yeah, I think to Esther's point too, that's kind of like an addendum, I think, to this sort of public strategy of trying to make sure that we do have public investments. My prognosis for the future is sort of bifurcated. I think it's to me the most scary on the local news side, because I think like on the kind of magazine and digital and some of the stuff that like I've been involved in, and I believe in it, I love it, but I ultimately think it's kind of like added value stuff that people can sort of do as they're cobbling together work with and various other things. But people who kind of like need to be in the state house every single day or at a city hall meetings and hearings, like that needs to be kind of professionalized full-time labor. And that money really hasn't been there recently. And so I'm hoping that, you know, kind of this, the public funding strategy and then nonprofits will maybe fill the void for some of that. But to me, that's like the sort of biggest area of concern moving forward.
0: I really appreciate you joining us here on Laura Flanders and Friends.
1: Thank you.
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0: This show is produced by yours truly, Laura Flanders, with Sabrina Artell, Nat Needham, David Neumann, Jeanette Hernandez, Sarah Miller, Rory O'Connor, and Jeannie Hopper. Stay kind, stay curious. Until the next time, for the Laura Flanders Show, I'm Laura.
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